sick, squirt flanaise up my nose twice a day and stuff tissues into every bag I own. Oh, and I carry my asthma inhaler. Yay, spring! My fellow allergy sufferers, it's not our imaginations. Allergies are getting worse every year, confirms Elise Liu, MD, an instructor in the Department of Allergy and Immunology at the Yale School of Medicine in New Haven, Connecticut. She says it's partly due to climate change, making allergy season last longer, but there are other factors experts are still teasing out. But beyond severity, it seems like women suffer more from allergies. Case in point, my husband will have a day or two when he complains of a tickle in his throat, and meanwhile I'm hopped up on every allergy medicine known to womankind. To find out if allergies actually affect women differently than men, I combed the scientific research and talked to Dr. Liu and Payal Gupta, MD, a New York-based allergist, immunologist and spokesperson for the American College of Allergy, Asthma and Immunology, ACAI. Women have higher rates of allergies than men do, according to the National Center for Health Statistics. But it doesn't start out that way in childhood. More boys, 21.3%, than girls, 19.8%, have seasonal allergies, while asthma affects 7.3% of boys and 5.6% of girls. The flip happens at puberty, and it's not a coincidence because it tracks almost perfectly with the hormonal changes of adolescence, explains Dr. Gupta. By the time they reach adulthood, women have taken the lead, with 29.5% of women suffering from allergies, compared with 20.7% of men. Women also have asthma at higher rates than men, 9.7% to 6.2%. Exactly why are women more prone to allergies? Hormones play a key role in this allergy gender gap. It's one of the most striking examples of how sex hormones fundamentally shape immunity, Dr. Gupta says. As kids, boys have higher rates of allergies and asthma because of differences in airway size and immune development. But once estrogen rises in girls, the immune system shifts, Dr. Gupta explains. Estrogen tends to amplify a specific immune response responsible for allergic inflammation, she adds. So what was a boy's disease in childhood becomes a woman's disease in adulthood. Here's how this plays out. Estrogen can activate the allergy cells in our body, which are mast cells, Dr. Liu says. Mast cells produce chemicals, including histamine, which is the major chemical driver that leads to what we think of as allergy symptoms. And since women's mast cells are more easily triggered due to estrogen, it likely takes less for them to react to allergens, according to Dr. Liu. Do women have more severe allergies too? There's no way to sugarcoat this. Women suffer more severe allergic reactions and symptoms too. Women have higher rates of anaphylaxis, more severe asthma, and are more likely to be hospitalized for allergic disease, Dr. Gupta says. A 2024 study in BMJ Open Respiratory. Research, for example, found that women have more asthma flares and worse airway constriction than men. Women are also more likely to experience drug hypersensitivity reactions and adverse medication effects, Dr. Gupta adds. It's partly biological, as estrogen-primed mast cells may react easily. But it's also a symptom of a problem in healthcare. Women's symptoms are still undertreated and or attributed to anxiety, Dr. Gupta adds. When a woman comes in with severe allergic disease, we need to take it seriously. Does menstruation affect allergy symptoms? Absolutely. Women's allergy and asthma symptoms can fluctuate with the hormonal ups and downs of the menstrual cycle. Many women notice this even before they have the language for it, Dr. Gupta says. The luteal phase, the week or two before menstruation, is when progesterone drops and estrogen fluctuates. And this is when many women report their worst asthma days and most intense allergy symptoms.
beyond that common annoyance, there's a very rare condition some women have called progesterone hypersensitivity. Women can be allergic to the sex hormone progesterone, Dr. Liu says. The typical pattern is hives, but sometimes extreme systemic allergic reactions, known as anaphylaxis, can occur when progesterone levels are high each month. Progesterone, you may remember from health class, peaks days after ovulation, then bottoms out. Women with this immune condition may also react to infertility treatments due to exposure to the hormone. Symptoms of progesterone hypersensitivity sometimes go away at menopause or during pregnancy, according to a report in the Annals of Allergy, Asthma and Immunology. But if you have unexplained cyclical hives, be sure to see an allergist. You may need to carry a 2-pack of emergency epinephrine devices, such as EpiPens. The first step is to find an allergist who understands how the female sex can affect allergies. There aren't sex-specific allergy medications per se, but there absolutely should be more individualized thinking, says Dr. Gupta. This is especially true if a woman is expecting. During pregnancy, medication safety becomes a major consideration, Dr. Gupta says. Biologic allergy medications like dupilumab or omalizumab are increasingly important for women with severe disease, she adds. Sex. Stratified data in clinical trials has been lacking, she says, and we need to change that. Beyond that, here are some targeted strategies every woman with allergies should know. Jump on allergy meds early. Seasonal allergies are highly treatable, so don't try to white-knuckle through it, Dr. Gupta says. The trick to feeling better is to time your medications and begin early. Antihistamines and nasal steroid sprays are most effective when you start using them before your season begins, not after your symptoms are already raging, Dr. Gupta says. Tree pollen season starts as early as February in parts of the US and lasts into summer, according to the AKI. Grass season peaks in late spring and summer. Ragweed starts in late summer and goes through fall. Mold allergy is considered a year-round allergy, but it can kick up outdoors in fall. Track symptoms during your cycle. If you notice your allergies or asthma are reliably worse at certain points in the month, Dr. Gupta suggests noting when symptoms flare and sharing that with your doctor. Get tested. Ask an allergist for skin and blood allergy testing to pinpoint what substances trigger your symptoms. Knowing exactly what you're allergic to helps you avoid them. For instance, if you're allergic to dust mites, you can invest in allergy-proof pillow protectors and good air purifiers. Knowing your triggers also allows for targeted treatment through immunotherapy, also known as allergy shots. Consider allergy shots. If you're miserable with allergies, you may want to consider shots for either seasonal allergies, like birch pollen, or year-round ones, like dust mites and cat or dog dander. It's the only treatment that actually changes the underlying disease, rather than just masking symptoms, Dr. Gupta says. And it's generally safe and highly effective in women, though we typically don't start it during pregnancy. Have your own back. If you have allergies, you don't have to suffer in sniffly silence. Women with allergic disease are more likely to be undertreated, Dr. Gupta says. If your symptoms are affecting your sleep, your work, your quality of life, make sure you tell your doctor. End of article. 10 quirky facts about William Shatner that are stranger than science fiction. Spoken like a true icon who really has boldly gone where few men, let alone actors, have gone. Article by Mara Rheinstein. From his kitschy commercials to his oddball Beatles cover, the actor holds space in the universe by doing things his way. William Shatner is now 95 years old. But the actor did not mark this milestone birthday on March 22 the old-fashioned way. Over on Instagram, he posted 2 photos of himself, one of him smiling wide at the camera against a sunset backdrop, and the other of him enjoying a cigar. "At 95, I'm still smoking," he wrote cheekily, complete with an emoji. He also shared advice.
I've learned two things. Never waste a good cigar. Never trust anyone who says you should act your age before. And we're not just talking about his iconic role as Captain James T. Kirk in Star Trek, which ignited the still-going franchise and pioneered the sci-fi genre. The NBC series lasted just three seasons and was off the air by 1969, but Shatner, who notched his first screen credit back in 1951, survived and thrived in the business for the next 56 years and counting. His innate talent and appeal has translated into two Emmys for playing pompous attorney Denny Crane on The Practice and Boston Legal, almost 300 acting credits from T.J. Hooker to Miss Congeniality, reality TV show gigs galore. That was him as Knight on The Masked Singer in 2022. Commercials, high, Priceline, books, albums, a one-man show, a 2021 trip into space, a 2024 Grammy nod for narrating his memoir and one of the most classic SNL sketches of all time. At 95, Shatner is still moving at warp speed with several fittingly off-kilter new projects and nary an early bird dinner in sight. Later this year, he'll publish William Shatner and You, a book highlighting personal reflections from fans on how his work has touched their lives and shaped pop culture. In February, he announced that he's recording an album of heavy metal music covers to pay tribute to the likes of Iron Maiden and Judas Priest. And this fall, he'll hit the road to answer audience questions at nationwide screenings of the 1982 movie Star Trek II, The Wrath of Khan. We could go on and on. So to honour the living legend during his big year, here's a roundup of interesting Shatner facts. 1. He got a career boost by way of Captain Von Trapp. In case you're wondering, Shatner developed his famous delivery, a staccato diction mixed with emotional projection, because he started his career in the theatre as a member of the Stratford Shakespeare Festival in Ontario. But the Canadian native didn't kick-start his career until he filled in for ailing leading man Christopher Plummer in Henry V in 1954. "It was kind of a big deal for me," Shatner recalled in 2021 upon Plummer's death, noting that he soon went to Broadway. Shatner and the Sound of Music star didn't work together until decades later in the 1991 film Star Trek IV, The Undiscovered Country. Shatner said, "Chris was so wonderful in it. I felt like I was inviting him to my home." 2. He was the third choice for Captain Kirk. A Shatner list without a Star Trek mention is like peanut butter without the jelly. But get this, the original TV pilot, filmed in 1964, featured an actor named Jeffrey Hunter in the role of the Enterprise captain. Character name, Christopher Pike. When the show and Hunter didn't wow NBC executives, creator Gene Roddenberry approached future Hawaii 5-0 star Jack Lord to take over in a retooled pilot. But Lord wanted 50% ownership of the show, which was a no-go. Finally, Roddenberry asked Shatner to sit in the captain's chair. By the way, Shatner and Leonard Nimoy, Mr. Spock, had previously worked together in a 1964 episode of The Man from U.N.C.L.E. 3. He once filmed an entire movie in an artificial language. Who needs Klingon when you've got Esperanto? Shatner boasts the distinction of filming the 1966 horror movie Incubus in what Encyclopedia Britannica calls probably the most successful of the artificial international languages. Esperanto was created in 1887 by Lel Zamenhof, who hoped it would become a universal second language and, ultimately, foster world peace. Incubus was written and directed by Outer Limits producer Leslie Stevens, who reportedly wanted to give his film an otherworldly vibe. The project chronicles a devil worshipping young woman who tries to seduce a righteous young soldier, played by you-know-who. The film was considered lost for decades, but it was restored in the late 90s and can now be found in its entirety on YouTube. 4.
he covered the Beatles on an album, and one of the Beatles approved. While Shatner was still in Kirk mode in 1968, he released his first of eight albums, The Transformed Man. The concept was to take great pieces of literature with music behind it and have it segue into a piece of music which had the opposite feeling or philosophy, Shatner later explained. It featured three Shakespearean monologues, an original composition, and a campy spoken word cover of the Beatles. Psychedelic hit, Lucy in the Sky with Diamonds. During a 2001 interview on Friday night with Jonathan Ross, Paul McCartney said the actor must have been on drugs during the recording session, but he was still a big fan of the version and even sang part of it while mimicking his vocal stylings. 5. He first parodied his Star Trek role in a forgotten 80 seconds comedy flick. Shatner's career had a rough go once Star Trek went off the air. With the show gaining newfound popularity in syndication, he had difficulty shaking his alter ego and became synonymous with his earnest, Kirk-esque mannerisms. The good news? He decided to join in on the fun and parody himself in a 1982 movie, which would prove to be his calling card for decades to come. The bad news? It was a misguided follow-up to one of the funniest films ever. In Airplane 2, the sequel, he plays an alpha-beta lunar base commander who attempts to guide the protagonist's malfunctioning passenger space shuttle to a safe landing on the moon. In the most wink-wink moment, the character picks up a submarine periscope, looks up and spots the Starship Enterprise. 6. He was hit hard by the dot-com bubble burst, thanks to that first Priceline deal. In 1998, an unknown travel startup called Priceline.com hired Shatner to do a series of radio and TV commercials in exchange for a few $100 in stock. Though he had trouble saying the name of the company, no pause between Priceline and .com, he was excited about the prospect of getting rich from the Priceline stock. Alas, the dot-com bubble burst and sent prices tumbling. Shatner lost his shirt, metaphorically, but he has stuck with the company for more than 20 years, and of course, things eventually turned around. We made these extraordinary commercials that I'd like to think helped push the company into popularity, he said in 2018. And yes, he improvised many of his commercial spots. 7. His kidney raised a bundle for charity. No pain, no gain. In 2006, Shatner, then 74, agreed to sell his recently passed kidney stone to golden-palace.com, noted, for its collection of oddities, which includes a partially eaten cheese sandwich thought to contain the image of the Virgin Mary, for $25,000. This takes organ donors to a new height. To a new low, maybe. How much is a piece of me worth? He said in a telephone interview to CBS News. The money went to Habitat for Humanity, a charity that helps build houses for the underprivileged. But did the site get its money's worth? The stone was so big, Shatner added, you'd want to wear it on your finger. 8. He has an airplane seat named after him. Next time you sit in an airplane window seat, look up and you may see a little black or red triangle above it. Congratulations, you're in the unofficial William Shatner seat. The reference comes from Nightmare at 20,000 Feet, a memorable Season 5 episode of The Twilight Zone that originally aired in October 1963. Yup, that's the one in which the actor's character, Bob Wilson, looks out the window of his seat near an emergency exit and spots a creature on the wing attempting to bring down the flight. John Lithgow recreated the part in Twilight Zone, the movie in 1983, and Kristen Wiig did a hilarious take on the scene in Bridesmaids during her in-flight meltdown. 9. He once wore the Halloween mask of himself on Halloween. It's true. Michael Myers's creepy mask in the 1978 horror classic Halloween was inspired by the visage of one Captain Kirk. The film's director,
John Carpenter, explained to UW in 2018, my art director, Tommy Lee Wallace, found the mask up at Bert Wheeler's magic shop on Hollywood Boulevard. It was a Captain Kirk mask. Shatner himself has mixed feelings about the homage, noting that he didn't receive any financial kickbacks from the film. Still, he did make the best out of a scary situation. He told EW in 2018 when my kids were younger and they'd go trick-or-treating and I would go. With them, I'd wear the mask, he says. If people didn't give them candy, I'd take off the mask and blow a kiss. How meta. 10. He's won awards for his equestrian prowess. Beyond acting, Shatner has fostered a passion for all things horses. I had an affinity for riding from a very early age, he said in 2017. The horse itself is a magical creature for me. To wit, he breeds and trains blue ribbon American saddlebreds and trotting horses at his own Belrevais farm in Versailles, Kentucky, and was inducted into the American Road Horse and Pony Association Hall of Fame in 2023. As for riding, in March, he revealed that he recently fell from a horse and would require shoulder surgery. I'm not a young stuntman anymore, he said at the 53rd Annual Saturn Awards in March 2026. Guess this earthling is mortal after all. End of article. Mahjong is trending again. Here's what to know before you start playing. Article by Marissa Hillman. Mahjong is trending and we couldn't be more excited. This game, which combines a little bit of luck plus a little bit of strategy, makes for the ideal night in. Let me start by saying that Mahjong is a lot more than just a pretty game. I was first drawn in by the colourful setups, sparkly tiles and themed cocktails taking over my social feeds. I was also determined to pick up something new at the start of the year, so I convinced a few friends to join me. We ordered a Mahjong set, added all the fun accessories, and figured we'd be playing in no time. Then a seasoned player gave us a reality check. Mahjong isn't exactly a learn, as you, go kind of game. Turns out there's a bit more to it than we expected, but that's part of the appeal. Here's what to know before you dive in. What is Mahjong? And why is it trending? Mahjong is a four-player tile-based game that originated in Qing Dynasty China. It made its US debut in 1920, and quickly became a popular pastime. In 1937, a group of women formed the National Mahjong League. Their goal was to standardize the game we now know as American Mahjong, so that all players would abide by the same rules and play the same hands. Today, the National Mahjong League continues to be the arbitrator of all things American Mahjong. To keep things interesting, the league releases a new playing card with official standard hands and rules each year. And it is indeed interesting. So much so that the game is seeing a major revival among younger generations. Mahjong is having a real moment. And it makes sense. People are craving more face-to-face, screen, free ways to spend time together, especially ones that feel a little more intentional than just grabbing a drink, says Megan Trottier, founder and CEO of Oh My Mahjong. Mahjong naturally lends itself to that. It's tactile, communal, and has a built-in sense of ritual which makes it feel like a whole experience rather than just a game. So why couldn't we teach ourselves to play? In short, there are rules. Lots and lots of rules which can be tricky to memorize and master. You can read the rules, but putting them into play, learning the suits and what goes together, plus the smaller rules and etiquette. It's a lot, says veteran Mahjong player Bernice Beitman. It's helpful to have a teacher. Bernice, who has been playing Mahjong for over 30 years, plays twice each week and has served as my group's teacher for the past several months. Once you learn the rules, you can start to develop your own strategy. According to Bernice, patience and good sportsmanship are crucial. You have to have a lot of patience, especially if you have a new player or a new card, she explains.
and while games can get competitive, that's part of what makes Mahjong so fun. What do

There are several versions of the game, each with its own set of rules and tile counts. American Mahjong uses 152 tiles. Tiles are categorized into three suits. Numbered 1 through 9 Mahjong sets vary in price. You can scoop up a budget-friendly set for around $100 or invest in a high-quality set for a few hundred dollars. We've even seen designer sets priced at more than $15,000. In short, you can expect to spend a pretty penny on a good Mahjong set. Mahjong sets are inherently more complex than your average board game. You're not just buying a box or a deck. You're investing in a full set of weighted tiles, often made from materials like acrylic or resin, plus racks, dice, a case, mats, and more, explains Trottier. The craftsmanship, materials, and sheer number of components all contribute to the price point. But all of those pieces also make it feel like a beautiful, lasting investment, something you'll bring out and use for years to come. End of article. Yes, Grade B eggs exist, but here's why you won't see cartons of them in grocery stores. Article by Joanne Liguori. Not all eggs make the grade or the display case. If you've ever stood in the supermarket's dairy aisle comparing egg cartons, you've probably noticed something. Nearly every package is labelled Grade A or Grade AA. That raises an obvious question. Are eggs like batteries, sold in ever-increasing letter categories? And what's the difference between them all? Well, you'll never come across a Grade C or D egg. But Grade B eggs? Those are very real and still produced today under the same federal grading system. Yet most shoppers will go their entire lives without ever spotting a carton in the egg case. So where are these B players hiding? And should you care? Turns out, those are excellent questions. For the answers, I spoke to food science consultant Ed McCormick. Let's get cracking. What is egg grading? Egg grading is a system used to evaluate egg quality based on appearance and physical characteristics. Inspectors from the U.S. Department of Agriculture, USDA, assess both the outside and inside of the egg, including shell cleanliness and shape, the size of the air cell inside the egg, the firmness of the egg white, albumen, the appearance and position of the yolk. To examine the interior without breaking the egg, graders use a process called candling, which involves shining a bright light through the shell to reveal internal details. According to the USDA, these factors determine the egg's grade, which reflects quality and appearance, not nutritional value or safety. What are the different egg grades? In the US, eggs are divided into three main consumer grades. While most shoppers only ever encounter one or two of them, all are defined by the USDA. Grade AA, these are the highest quality eggs. The whites are thick and firm, the yolks are high and round, and the shells are clean and unbroken. Grade A, the eggs are very similar to AA, but the whites are slightly less firm. These are the most commonly sold eggs in grocery stores. Grade B, these are lower in visual quality and appearance. The whites are thinner, the yolks are flatter, and the shells may be stained or irregular, though not cracked. MC Cormick puts it more vividly, Grade AA eggs are firm and rounded with thick, tightly held whites that stand firm. Grade A eggs are a bit less firm. The whites spread a little more, but the yolk is still quite high. Grade B eggs reveal considerable thinning to the white, wider spread, while the yolk becomes flatter and more fragile. Importantly, Grade B eggs are still edible and wholesome. They just don't win any beauty contests. Why have you never seen Grade B eggs in a grocery store? The short answer, they're not typically sold in cartons like other eggs. Instead, Grade B eggs are diverted away from retail shelves and used in processed egg products. And a big reason is their looks. Grade B eggs don't look fancy when they are cracked. MC Cormick explains, they simply spread,
And the yolk doesn't really have that old school dough.

0: Womb shape people expect. That matters more than you might think. The retail business is primarily driven by visual expectations, he adds, noting that even perfectly edible eggs won't make the cut if they don't look fresh to shoppers. There's also a practical angle, structure. Grade B eggs are, well, a bit floppy. Thin egg whites and weaker yolk membranes equate to less structure, MC Cormick says. So if you're frying or poaching where you want a neat Instagram-ready dish, Grade B eggs won't hold their shape. But in other uses, that weakness is basically irrelevant. Are Grade B eggs safe to eat? Yes, Grade B eggs are safe to eat. Both the USDA and the US Food and Drug Administration, FDA, emphasize that egg grading is about quality, not safety. All eggs sold in the US must meet strict safety standards regardless of grade. The grading system takes consideration of quality factors, such as texture and appearance, not factors of nutrient content or inherent safety, says MC Cormick. The FDA also notes that proper handling, such as refrigeration and cooking to safe temperatures, is what determines egg safety. That means Grade B eggs are not more likely to make you sick than Grade A or AA eggs. They have similar protein and nutrient content. The differences are mostly cosmetic and structural. In other words, Grade B eggs may be the ugly ducklings of the egg world, but they're still perfectly usable. So where can you find Grade B eggs? Even if you've never seen them in a carton, you've almost certainly eaten them. Grade B eggs are primarily used to make processed egg products, such as liquid eggs, cartons of pre-cracked eggs, frozen egg products, dried or powdered eggs. These products show up in baked goods, packaged foods, restaurant and food service operations. Why? Because once the eggs are cracked, mixed or dried, looks aren't important. Processing removes the importance of structure, MC Cormick explains. When eggs are blended, pasteurized or dried, the differences in yolk height or white thickness no longer matter. Hence, Grade B eggs represent an easier and economical option. Turns out, not all eggs need to look extraordinary to be useful. Why do cartons of Grade B eggs occasionally show up on shelves? In rare cases, Grade B eggs may make a brief appearance in stores, usually during supply disruptions. For example, during outbreaks of avian influenza, bird flu, which reduced egg supplies in the US, lower grade eggs were sometimes redirected to grocery stores to help meet demand. The USDA has documented how such outbreaks can significantly impact egg availability and pricing. Still, these situations are the exception, not the rule. What's the bottom line here? Grade B eggs aren't rare. They're just hidden in plain sight. They don't show up in cartons because they don't meet the visual standards shoppers expect. But they're still safe, nutritious, and widely used in the foods you eat every day. I bet that's not exactly what you expected. End of article. This concludes today's readings from Reader's Digest. Thanks for listening and have a great rest of your day.
1: 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See you next time.
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4: The poem is entitled "A Light Left On" by Mae Sarton. Mae Sarton was born in 1912 and died in 1995. She grew up in Belgium and Cambridge, Massachusetts, lived in a village in New Hampshire, and then on the Maine coast. She was the only child of a historian and a designer. She wrote memoirs, one entitled "Plant Dreaming Deep," another "Journal of a Solitude," 19 novels and journals, more than 40 books in all. An actress in her youth, she did long annual tours starting in 1940, giving readings and lectures, and made annual trips to Europe. She was fluent in French. "The lines run through my head and I can't stop them. I'd have to get up in the middle of the night and write them all down. They just flow through me." A light left on.

In the evening, we came back into our yellow room, for a moment taken aback to find the light left on, falling on silent flowers, table, hook, empty chair while we had gone elsewhere, had been away for hours. When we came home together, we found the inside weather. All of our love ended, the quiet light demanded, and we gave in a look at yellow walls and open book. The deepest world we share and do not talk about but have to have was there, and by that light found out.

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2: 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Again, that's Anthony Griffin at 216-658-4675. Staying Connected. The Staying Connected group is a monthly meeting held for 6 months for clients that have completed the Vision of Success program. Staying Connected gives clients additional opportunities to hear from speakers and receive ongoing support from their peers who are sharing similar experiences. 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

This is Tom Marin. Attempted Murder, Forgiven Soldier, Fragging in Vietnam, by Fred L. Borch from Vietnam Magazine. One Special Forces sergeant tried to frag his superior officer, yet went on to a long career in the Army. All of my pent-up emotions came to a head. In a cold, killing rage, I went to my hooch and grabbed a grenade, walked back to the bunker the XO, executive officer, was in, pulled the pin on the grenade, threw it into the bunker, closed the bunker door, and started back to the hooch. As I was walking back, I heard the explosion of the grenade. Everyone came running, weapons in hand, helmets and flak jackets on, thinking the compound was under attack. It was, but not by the VC, Viet Cong. The supply sergeant ran over to tell me that the XO had been wounded and needed my help. I knew I was in trouble right then because I hadn't gotten the job done. I was taken to Nha Trang and put in a local jail. Some CID, Criminal Investigation Division officers, interviewed me, asking me why I tried to kill the executive officer. I was really tired of the bullshit, and I told them he was an asshole who deserved to die. That was from Alan J. Cornett, Gone Native, an NCO's story. During the Vietnam War, some U.S. troops killed or tried to kill their own officers and non-commissioned officers, usually through the use of a fragmentation grenade, which blasts sharp fragments throughout an area as it explodes. Drugs and alcohol, indiscipline, racism, and poor leadership were all factors in these murders or attempted murders called fraggings in the military slang of the day. The U.S. military's official tally shows 788 fraggings between 1969 and 1972, with 86 deaths and more than 700 wounded. Fragging is murder, and nothing can ever justify the unlawful killing of a fellow warrior, but the story of Staff Sergeant Alan G. Cornett shows that sometimes even a horrific crime can be forgiven by the Army. In November 1972, Cornett, a Special Forces medic decorated for heroism in combat, threw an M26 grenade into the bunker where one of his commanders, Lieutenant Colonel Donald F. Bongers, was on duty. Cornett believed that Bongers had wronged him and deserved to die in a horrible and painful way. Born in Highland Park, Michigan, on August 9, 1944, Cornett grew up in a military family. His father had been an Army infantry officer who saw combat in World War II and Korea. The son enlisted in February 1965 at age 20. Cornett went through basic training at Fort Knox, Kentucky, followed by advanced training at Fort Gordon, Georgia, for a military specialty. The Army had decided that Cornett was to be a military policeman. He next went to airborne school at Fort Benning, Georgia. Once he got his parachute badge, Cornett decided he did not want to be an MP and volunteered for Special Forces training. He was sent to Fort Sam Houston in Texas to be a Special Forces medic. After successfully completing his schoolwork and earning the right to wear the Green Beret, Cornett attended an 8-week Vietnamese language course and then shipped out. His service in Vietnam began in August 1966. Cornett, now a sergeant, was assigned to the 5th Special Forces Operational Base at Nha Trang, a port city in central South Vietnam. He was in Vietnam for the next 6.5 years, although he did return to the States for short periods in 1966 and 1970. On his last rotation home, Cornett completed Army Ranger training. During his multiple tours in Southeast Asia, Cornett worked as a Special Forces reconnaissance medic, trained Vietnamese Montagnard tribesmen to fight the Viet Cong, and served as an intelligence analyst in the Phoenix program, created to hunt down Viet Cong leadership. He was also a platoon medic in the 101st Airborne Division. Cornett was wounded in action and awarded 2 Bronze Star medals with a V device for valor. He also had been recommended for the Silver Star to honor his gallantry under fire on October 6, 1971, near Duc Trong in the Central Highlands. The proposed citation states that Cornett charged against the determined enemy
and his dedicated and courageous example broke a communist counterattack. Cornette was also praised for providing first aid to a Vietnamese soldier wounded in the same firefight. In November 1972, Cornette was a member of U.S. Advisory Team 40, which provided support to South Vietnamese troops in Duc Mai, a camp in the Central Coastlands. By then, he had married a Vietnamese woman, Francois, who was pregnant with their first child and living near Duc Mai. For several months, Cornette believed he was being harassed by Bongers, Team 40's executive officer, because of the Lieutenant Colonel's disdain for Vietnamese women. Cornette had married Francois in a Vietnamese ceremony, but not yet tried to get U.S. military recognition for the marriage, which was needed for the family to get military benefits. Bonger's boss, Colonel Gilligan, did not like mixed marriages and would not approve a soldier's request to marry a Vietnamese citizen. "There is no such thing as Vietnamese wives," Gilligan told Cornette and others around him. "Only Vietnamese whores." Worse, Bongers told all who would listen that it was morally wrong for Americans to associate with Vietnamese women. He also publicly called Cornette's wife a whore. Gilligan and Bongers told Cornette that he could not bring his wife onto the Team 40 compound. It was common policy to restrict Vietnamese civilians' access to U.S. installations for security reasons. Civilians had to be signed in and out by an American service member, and overnight stays were not allowed. But the particularly strict restrictions put on Cornette embarrassed him and put a strain on his marriage, especially after his wife had a miscarriage. Matters came to a head about 3:45 p.m. on November 30, 1972, when Bongers entered one of the team's communication bunkers, a large metal shipping container converted into a commo center, where Cornette was on radio watch. After seeing Cornette open a can of beer, Bongers relieved him for drinking on duty, told him to leave the bunker, and then took over the radio duties. Cornette went back to his hooch and began drinking more heavily. In a sworn statement given to CID later that day, Cornette stated that he drank half a case of Budweiser beer, 12 cans, and also had about a pint of rum. About an hour later, Cornette took an M26 fragmentation grenade off his web belt and put it on the refrigerator. As Cornette explained to the CID agent, quote, "I kept looking at it and wondering if it was worth it. I took the tape off from around the grenade, pulled the safety pin, walked over to the commo bunker, stood there for about 15 minutes, deciding if I should kill him or just throw a scare into him. I decided not to kill him, but to scare him. I threw the grenade down the steps of the bunker. I stayed there until the smoke cleared." Bongers was a lucky man that day. He saw the grenade roll into the commo bunker and toward his chair. He got up and ran to the stairs, and as he reached the second step, the grenade exploded, according to the court-martial records. Bongers was not injured in the blast. Cornette initially feigned ignorance about the identity of the grenade thrower, but when he learned from another soldier that Bongers had accused the staff sergeant of trying to frag him, Cornette grabbed his M16 rifle and announced, "If that is what Colonel Bongers thinks, then I'll kill him for sure." Cornette was quickly disarmed and taken into custody. On December 4, 1972, Cornette was sent to the Saigon Military Police Station and placed in a detention cell until he could be moved to a nearby stockade at Long Binh, commonly known as Long Binh Jail or LBJ. A routine strip search by the MPs reportedly uncovered 9 packets containing 0.16 grams of heroin. The packets had been sewn into the hems around each of Cornette's upper shirt pockets. Cornette had 2 attorneys working on his defense, Army Captain William H. Cunningham and a civilian lawyer he had hired, Richard E. Murray, who was licensed in Washington State and, like other American lawyers during the Vietnam War, moved to Saigon where he made money defending troops at court-martial. Almost certainly on the advice of his defense counsels, Cornette entered into a plea agreement. In exchange for pleading guilty to attempted murder and possession of heroin, he would receive a sentence capped at dishonorable discharge, 30 years confinement at hard labor, total forfeitures of all pay and allowances, and reduction to the lowest enlisted grade. The pretrial agreement, however, contained a curious provision.
Major General Morgan J. Roseborough, who had sent Cornett's case to trial and would decide the final sentence, agreed that any sentence in excess of confinement at hard labor for 1 year would be suspended for such period of time as the convening authority, Roseborough, deems appropriate. It apparently was the understanding among the parties that no matter how much jail time might be imposed by the court-martial jury, Cornett and his defense counsel might have thought it would be considerable, given that he had tried to kill a superior commissioned officer. Cornett would not serve more than 1 year behind bars. On January 12, 1973, Cornett pleaded guilty to attempted murder of his superior officer by means of throwing an M-26 fragmentation grenade into a bunker which the said Lieutenant Colonel Bongers occupied. He also pleaded guilty to having 0.16 grams of heroin in his possession, but Cornett denied being a drug user. He told the judge that a friend might have sewn the heroin in his uniform pockets so Cornett could say he was on drugs at the time of the incident and perhaps not be responsible for his actions. The following day, Cornett was sentenced by a panel of seven officers, two colonels, one lieutenant colonel, two majors, one lieutenant, and one chief warrant officer. Cornett would have asked for a court-martial jury consisting of at least one-third enlisted personnel, senior in rank to him, but most likely did not because he had a good plea agreement. The prosecutors were certain that the guilty plea to attempted murder and unlawful possession of heroin would make the rest of the case go smoothly. However, events did not proceed as expected, and from the government's perspective, the case went awry. At the sentencing hearing, the prosecutor called Bongers to testify. His testimony, presumably, would provide jurors the justification for a severe sentence. But Cornett's defense lawyers countered with several soldiers, officers, and NCOs who testified that the sergeant was a good soldier who had been mistreated by his superiors. Lieutenant Colonel Thomas C. Lodge said Cornett was an outstanding medic. Captain Terrence W. Hoffman testified that the defendant had been treated unfairly by Bongers and Gilligan when they denied Cornett's request to bring his wife into the Team 40 compound. Other witnesses testified that both superior officers had, on more than one occasion, voiced their prejudices against Vietnamese women to the accused and to other soldiers. Cornett testified in his own behalf. After going through the details of his 6.5 years in Vietnam and other aspects of his Army career, he told the seven soldiers sitting in judgment of him that he was sorry for what he had done. An hour after the court-martial, members adjourned to deliberate. They were back with Cornett's sentence. The staff sergeant was to be reduced to the lowest enlisted grade, forfeit all pay and allowances, and be confined at hard labor for 1 year. There was, however, no dishonorable discharge or bad conduct discharge. On March 31, 1973, Roseborough approved the sentence handed down by the court-martial. Cornett, in the Long Bin stockade during the trial, was shipped to the disciplinary barracks at Fort Leavenworth, Kansas. Because his sentence did not include a punitive discharge and more than a year's confinement, Cornett was offered the opportunity to go to U.S. Army Retraining Brigade at Fort Riley, Kansas, where prisoners are prepared for civilian life or a return to duty. The brigade housed soldiers who had made mistakes and were given the opportunity to make amends, Cornett explained in his autobiography. If they straightened out, they could stay in the Army. Francois moved to the United States and, accompanied by Cornett's parents, visited him at Fort Riley. The couple had an American wedding in the jail church, and Cornett got one night to spend on a honeymoon. Francois became pregnant with their first child, a boy. They also had another boy and a girl. Later, Cornett says in his autobiography, the couple started to drift apart, and on the dedication page, "Thanks, my wife, Lori." After completing 9 weeks of retraining, Cornett was offered either an honorable discharge or restoration to active duty. He stayed in the Army and served as a medic at Fort Riley's Irwin Army Hospital. In just 6 months, he was a staff sergeant again. To reenlist, Cornett had to obtain a waiver from the Department of the Army. Supported by the chain of command, he got the waiver and then reenlisted for 6 more years. After 5 years in Fort Riley, Cornett did a tour in Germany, followed by service at Fort Benning training Pathfinders, airborne soldiers who set up drop zones for paratroopers and landing zones for helicopters.
He also played on Fort Benning's football team, the Doughboys, in contests with other Army installations. Cornette even worked as an extra in James Gardner's 1984 movie, Tank, which was filmed at Fort Benning. He was promoted to Sergeant First Class and was a senior medic with the 10th Special Forces Group in Bad Tolls, Germany, in the mid-1980s. While in that unit, Cornette was selected for early promotion, ahead of his peers, to Master Sergeant. Given his record, this was a surprise to everyone who heard about it. After completing the First Sergeant's Academy in Munich, Cornette advanced another step and served with the U.S. Army's Special Operations Forces Europe. When Cornette retired, he had more than 20 years of active duty. Looking back at the trial in Vietnam, it is apparent that the court-martial members were impressed with Cornette's Army service, despite the serious nature of the fragging and drug charges. It was not unusual for career soldiers to have two or even three one-year tours in Southeast Asia, but it was rare for any GI to serve more than 6 years in South Vietnam, all in dangerous combat-related assignments. The jurors also knew that Cornette was decorated for gallantry and had qualified for elite airborne, ranger, and special forces duty. They certainly did not want to issue a punitive discharge that would stain his record. Nevertheless, it is likely the jury members would have been surprised to hear that a man in prison for attempting to kill a superior commissioned officer was eligible for retraining and restoration to active duty. They probably would have been more surprised to learn that he retired as a senior NCO. Cornette's autobiography, Gone Native, an NCO's Story, subtitled An Uncensored, Unvarnished Tale of One Soldier's 7 Years in Vietnam, was published in 2000. Fred L. Borch, as a lawyer and retired Army officer who serves as the regimental historian for the U.S. Army Judge Advocate General's Corps. Alan Cornette, as a sergeant first class, was one of his instructors at Pathfinder School at Fort Benning in 1983. Borch was unable to reach Cornette for this article. End of story. Surrender of the Rising Sun by T. L. Deglin. T. L. Deglin, who was a public relations officer in the U.S. Army during World War II, saw the Japanese surrender at close range. This article appears in the autumn 2019 issue, volume 32, number 1, of MHQ, the Quarterly Journal of Military History, with the headline, War Stories, Surrender of the Rising Sun. In 1942, Theodore L. Ted Deglin left his job as public relations director for Madison Square Garden in New York City to enter the U.S. Army, which put him to work as a PR officer at the rank of lieutenant colonel. In September 1945, he found himself a witness to the Japanese surrender aboard the USS Missouri and at Baguio in the Philippines. Deglin was later promoted to colonel and was awarded the Legion of Merit for his service in the Western Pacific. After World War II, he returned to public relations business in New York City. He died there in 2000 at the age of 92. The narrative that follows is adapted from Deglin's 5-page typewritten account of the ceremony, courtesy of John Patak, a bookseller in Hendersonville, North Carolina. Okinawa after dark is like any of the other Pacific islands. Perhaps the night air is cooler, but it is the same black expanse of airstrip, the same lonesomeness, the same mud and dismal tents with their glaring single unshaded bulbs. I came into Okinawa on a B-24, waited for about 7 hours, and took off in a C-46 for Atsugi airstrip, 30 miles from Yokohama. We arrived at Atsugi at about 07:30, Friday, the 31st of August. We circled around for a while over the area and got a good look at the part of Honshu, the largest of the Japanese islands. Two things left strong impressions on me. First, the great extent of the use of the island. Every bit of the country as far as the horizon was cultivated in tiny patches, not a foot wasted. Another thing was the fact that the rail lines had not been damaged. Electric engines were pulling long strings of cars on main lines and spurs.
We taxied in on a rather rough strip. As we stepped out, slightly worried about what would happen, the first airborne troops had landed only 23 hours earlier. To all intents and purposes, we might as well have been back in New Jersey or Pennsylvania. Looking at the hangar line, we saw the buildings in various stages of construction. No bombing damage. More than 100 big C-54s had brought the first occupation troops in. A fair amount of American heavy equipment, tank trailers, etc., and a long line of Jap vehicles, some painted light brown, some black, and the rest a funny gray. Buzzing all around them, running when a walk would do just as well, were the drivers. Short, skinny Japs wearing army caps, nondescript coats, baggy pants, and wraparound putties like the ones our soldiers wore in World War I. We found the GHQ, General Headquarters, had moved that morning from a hangar at the field to Yokohama, so we commandeered a bus for the trip in. We picked the best-looking job of the lot, but that was only meant that we were one step ahead of the junk man. Our driver didn't understand English. He did understand Yokohama, so we got in our charcoal-burning chariot. The boiler on the back was really a production. And spit, wheezed, and smoked our way up a narrow, bumpy road that when our own vehicles come in won't stand up under the pounding for a week. The outskirts of Yokohama were pretty badly burned out. Napalm, the incendiary bomb element, really did the job. The precision pinpoint bombing was amazing. Factories were knocked out, while residential districts were not too badly damaged. The streets of Yokohama itself were nearly deserted of civilians. Dark uniformed gendarmes, the civilian police, were very much in evidence. All of them wear short nickel-plated swords. They were polite, and many of them saluted as we drove by. We saw quite a few Jap soldiers, practically all of them armed to the teeth. They ignored us. Some of the buildings in town are burned out, but it is surprising the number of untouched. In a single block, two or three buildings may be destroyed, and the ones next to them damaged, not at all or only slightly. Shops are all closed. As a matter of fact, they have been for a long time. Yokohama was a military area. Most of the civilians had been evacuated, and all efforts of those remaining were in direct support of the war. All of the brass in Yokohama, and there were plenty in town, for the surrender ceremony, were billeted at the new Grand Hotel. With clean, luxurious rooms, good chow, good service, the top flight boys were kept quite happy. I have never seen so many stars in my life. Major generals, 3 stars, 4-star officers, brilliant uniforms of the Allied powers. It was quite a show just to stand in the lobby. Sunday morning at 0600, the correspondents and I climbed aboard a destroyer in the harbor and headed out for the Missouri, anchored in Tokyo Bay, 12 miles out. There were about 200 of us. These were just the Army accredited boys. The Navy had about the same number. We had all drawn positions for the ceremony, which was to be held on the veranda back of the ship, deck of the ship, which just forward of the bridge. I had drawn position ABLE, which was on the gun turret. It was a good spot, and I got some excellent pictures with my little camera. We were settled down in our spots. The brass started arriving. 50 generals and 50 admirals represented our armed forces. Then came the Chinese, British, Russian, Australian, Canadian, French, Netherlands, and New Zealand representatives. Their top Army, Navy, and Air Corps brass. They lined up facing the bow, just a short distance behind a long, narrow table, which had 1 chair on each side. Between the Allied representatives and the table was a standing microphone, which was to be used by General Douglas MacArthur. All of the Allied powers representatives had come in by destroyer. When a lot of buzzing started that the Japanese delegation was arriving, we looked for a destroyer and saw none near. We looked again and saw a little barge approaching, not much bigger than a big rowboat, and it was loaded with silk-hatted, gold-braided, glum-faced Japs. The psychological effect of such arrival was tremendous. The Japs came aboard and lined up facing the Allied group across the table from them. Then General MacArthur and Admiral Chester W. Nimitz made their grand appearance.
The general took his place at the microphone stand, the admiral at the extreme right of the Allied lineup. General MacArthur is a terrific showman. Every move of his is dramatic and beautifully timed. He spoke briefly, then instructed the Jap foreign minister to sign for the Emperor of Japan and the Japanese government. The skinny, bespectacled, top-hatted minister, Mamoru Shigemitsu, limped forward, pulling his game leg after him. He sat down, facing MacArthur, and had trouble getting the leg under the table. He fiddled around, picked up a pen, put it down, looked at his watch, looked around, looked at his watch again until everyone was slightly nervous, and the general looked quite irritated. Frankly, I could think of only one thing, that a kamikaze plane was going to dive out of the clouds at this time and blow us all over Tokyo Bay. No such excitement, however. The old boy signed both copies of the surrender document and limped back to his position. Then, General Yasujiro Umezu, Chief of Staff for the Imperial Japanese Army, signed quickly. General MacArthur then signed as Supreme Commander of the Allied Forces, first calling Generals Jonathan M. Wainwright and Arthur Percival, the latter the British officer Wainwright and

but not until Shigemitsu had been given the Supreme Commander's general orders, which, among other things, told the Japanese to liberate all Allied war prisoners, preserve all industrial plants, and, the most important of all, to acknowledge that the authority of the Japanese emperor and the Japanese government is subject to the will of the Supreme Allied Commander. All of the correspondents made a beeline for our waiting destroyer, and we steamed at 27 knots back to Yokohama. It was about 09:50, and the release time for the story was 10:30. I was scheduled to meet Generals Wainwright and Percival at the Grand Hotel, for I had been designated to accompany them back to the Philippines, Manila, then Baguio, up in the mountains for the surrender to the CG, AFWESPAC, Commanding General U.S. Air Forces Western Pacific, of Lieutenant General Tomiyoshi Yamashita and all his forces in the Philippines. At Atsugi Airport, we picked up my boss, Lieutenant General Wilhelm Steyer. We were advised that the route back through Okinawa was in a typhoon path, so we flew to Iwo Jima first. After an hour's layover, we took off from Manila, arriving at 01:45 Monday. I was to be at the airport at 06:30 for the flight to Baguio. The place, a resort 1 mile high in the mountains of Luzon, is an hour by jeep through the short Naguilian Strip and 2 hours from Luna, a longer strip that a C-47 could land on. Naguilian is at 140 air miles from Manila. Luna is 155. In the morning, I picked up Howard Pyle, NBC commentator, and headed for the Nielsen Field. With one delay or another, we were late, and I missed the party, which again included my CG. I scurried around and commandeered a C-64, a single-motor, six-place job. We came in at Naguilian while the others, who had 15 minutes start on us, had to go to Luna. We grabbed a jeep and had a rough and thrilling ride up the mountain. Landslides ahead of us and behind us, roads, bridges washed out or bombed out. Precipitous drops about a half a mile deep. It was really a motion picture cowboy and Indian trip. We arrived at Baguio, passed long lines of MPs and a good half hour before the party of generals. The ceremony took place at the commissioner's house, which was slightly damaged by shelling. The place reminded me of Madison Square Garden just before some big event. Correspondents were milling around, teletype machines clicking away, typewriters all over the place, flashbulbs going off on all sides. Things were really popping. The public relations staff at AFWESPAC, my boys, had the situation well in hand. I went upstairs to see Yamashita, who was a cool old baby. He was being photographed and sketched by an artist and seemed to love it. All the swords taken away from Jap officers were laid out on a table near the conference room. They made quite a display. I tried to earmark one, but I didn't make the grade. Generals Steyer, Wainwright, and Percival came in and were surprised to find me waiting for them. Major General Edmund H. Levy, our chief of staff, was taking the surrender because General Steyer had not been expected back from Tokyo Bay. The conference room was set up with a long table. On one side were a dozen high-hand carved chairs. On the other side were four wooden folding chairs. The newsreel cameras, still photographers, and radio broadcasters were all set up in their places. Then the Japs were brought in. They were led to the side of the table where the small chairs were and started to sit down, were instructed to remain standing. They were kept standing for nearly 10 minutes. Then the top generals came in and sat down. After them came a group of 15 brigadier and major generals. Then the correspondents were herded in, about 35 of them. The ceremony was particularly designated for the radio broadcast. The surrender document was read. Yamashita was asked if he understood the terms. An interpreter stood behind him, and he answered yes. The documents, four copies, were signed. The generals filed out, and Yamashita was turned over to the MPs for delivery to Nubilibid Prison near Manila. Incidentally, when he left Baguio, he wore a string of ribbons. Guess who has them now? We flew back to Manila in a C-64, found a big crowd at Nielsen Field waiting for Wainwright, and a look at Yamashita. Both surrenders were accompanied in the most impressive manner and now have been written as a fitting finish to this long, hard war. End of story.

0: How Wartime Trauma Affected Confederate Veterans by Sarah Richardson. Defeated Southern men's feelings of humiliation and uncertainty led to psychological illness and even to Klan backlash. Historian James J. Broomall, director of the George Tyler Moore Center for the Study of the Civil War at Shepherd University in West Virginia, examined the writings of upper-class white Southern men from the 1840s to the 1870s. While the intimacy and openness he found altered his view of white Southern masculinity, he also discovered disturbing first-person accounts of initiation rituals involving the Ku Klux Klan in North Carolina. His groundbreaking exploration appears in Private Confederacies, The Emotional Worlds of Southern Men as Citizens and Soldiers, published in 2019 in the University of North Carolina Press's Civil War America series. This is in an interview format. Civil War Times asks, how did you decide to study elite Confederates? James Broomall answers, while working on a study at the end of the Civil War, I came across a correspondence from the immediate post-war period between veterans. I was really surprised at the way in which they spoke to each other, the revelations they were willing to make, the intimacy of their correspondence. It did not align with what I understood about white Southern men and masculinity that caused me to go deeper into the wartime and pre-war era. Civil War Times asked, what did you find? Mr. Broomall replied, a slaveholder society and a society with very strict gender hierarchies. But I also found Southern men to be very feeling. I found the exchanges with loved ones to be very intimate. I think because of the wartime experiences, they began to interact with other men in a very family-like ways, forming soldier communities that were almost like families, and the bonds continue into the post-war era. Civil War Times asks, how was that different from before the war? Mr. Broomall replies, I argue that white Southern men in the antebellum era were defined very much by independence, a strict public persona they thought that was necessary in a slaveholding society. They governed themselves as they governed others, very strictly. They were permitted very few public disclosures. They went into the war with a great deal of certitude, very assured that their social racial order was the correct one. During the wartime era, they became shaken and unsure of themselves. Civil War Times asked, what did you see after the war? Mr. Broomall replied, the post-war era was a fierce reaction to the changes enacted by the Civil War. A black male went from property to being able to vote. The emancipation of 3.5 million African Americans, the decisive war that determined the sovereignty of the federal government over the states. While white Southerners weren't just going to accept that war, there was a fierce backlash with the rise of paramilitary organizations and eventually the Ku Klux Klan. Civil War Times asks, you describe psychological harm. How is it apparent? Mr. Broomall replies, there are many men who have a great deal of trouble reintegrating into civilian life. There are some men who are physically and verbally abusive to their wives, and they in turn shape the family foundation too. The military and the civilian populations are deeply entwined both in the wartime era and in the post-war era. Civil War Times asks, why are you careful not to use the term PTSD? Mr. Broomall replies, I don't use that term because it is a post-Freudian term. We understand psychoanalysis and the human brain. They didn't understand that. They were much more likely to call it soldier's heart, a physical manifestation of what we know to be a psychological illness. When they are describing it, they describe it as almost physical pain, though they are clearly dealing with mental trauma. For example, William J. Clark, who had served in the Mexican War and the Civil War, experienced two significant physical traumas over the course of his lifetime and had seen pretty extensive combat. From the outside, he looked normal, but he was clearly in a great deal of physical pain. His diary in the years 1867 to 68 record, in great pain today, unable to get out of bed today. My wound hurts a lot today. We also know from his wife that Clark began to lose a lot of public face because of his bouts with drunkenness. She wrote to a son, quote, "Your father is out of his mind," unquote. She says the onus is on you and I to hide this behavior from the world. That's the Southern society in a nutshell. You maintain a public face while behind the scenes the family is sometimes left reeling. Civil War Times asks, you also note general apprehension of the future. Mr. Broomall says, some of it was like, quote, walking in a dream. They suffered unrelenting humiliation, deeply depressed, this profound grief, unquote. And again there is a segment of this population that never really recovered. But for another segment, I think what happens is the humiliation transforms into anger. There is a massive social upheaval and some widespread violence, especially in the Carolinas, and a lot of the violence is perpetrated by Civil War veterans. There are very tangible linkages that say that the foot soldiers of the Confederacy became the shock troops of the Ku Klux Klan. Civil War Times. Talk about the Klan initiations. Mr. Broomall. Two really rare documents deal with the rituals of the Klan. The inductee is in a kneeling position. In some cases, he is blindfolded, and in some cases, susceptible to acts of violence against his own person. He himself is almost humiliated and becomes part of, in their words, his brotherhood, a brotherhood bonded by blood. The oath is a blood oath. There is a lot of evidence to suggest that the Piedmont of North Carolina had thousands and thousands of members of the KKK. Doesn't mean they were necessarily active, but on paper it was a very pervasive organization. Civil War Times asked, you uncovered surprising emotional openness. Did that continue after the war? James Broomall replied, it does to some extent. Men's public personas in the post-war era look a lot like those in the pre-war era. They become fiercely independent again, present a strong public veneer, reassert white masculinity, reassert a familiar racial order, and certainly try to usurp African Americans' rights. This is profoundly clear in the evidence. Whatever uncertainty they may have had during the wartime era, 1863 to 1865, they seem to have regained their balance after Appomattox. They became fiercely reactive to the world they were inheriting, and they were seeking to actively change it. The sad part of the narrative in this moment is a possibility is that they create the foundation for the rise of Jim Crow in the late 1880s and early 1890s. To me, that doesn't suggest a man who is uncertain about anything. That suggests a man who is seeking to resurrect what he would have deemed a familiar racial social order. The interview was conducted by senior editor Sarah Richardson. End of story. Napoleon's hot date. Napoleon's birthday fell on the 15th of August. How better to celebrate than by creating a new saint, one Neapolis, and using the theater to emphasize his links to historical kings and emperors. By Claire Civiter, published the 15th of August, 2019, in Miscellanti's magazine. On the 15th of August, 1769, Maria Letizia Romolino gave birth to her third son, Napoleon di Bonaparte, in Corsica, an island that came under French rule just 1 year before. As a Catholic family, this was not just a birthday for the Bonapartes, but also a holiday marking the ascension of the Virgin Mary. The timing appeared miraculous. After a meteoric rise in the French Revolutionary Army, Napoleon Bonaparte, as he had become, making his name more French, came to power as first consul of France after a coup on 18 Brumaire Year 8, the 9th of November, 1799. By 1804, he was the Emperor of the French. France had endured the revolution for over 10 years in 1799, leaving scars and divisions across French society. Napoleon had his work cut out. Several of the measures he introduced continue to influence French life today, from the Code Napoléon, France's civil code, to the baccalauréat, the French equivalent of A levels. However, the new emperor faced a major question about the legitimacy of his power. He was not born to rule as kings had been, and he had not been elected. To his enemies, he was an Italianate Corsican upstart who had no right to rule France. To overcome this, Napoleon crafted a carefully managed image during his reign, at times playing on his Italian heritage, which linked him to Roman emperors, at others liking himself to past French kings like Louis XIV, all with the purpose of legitimizing his power. This image was so influential, it outlived his fall in 1814 and 1815, and outlived the man himself in 1821. But back to the 15th of August. The date is important. Revolutionaries had abolished the Gregorian calendar in 1793, replacing the seven-day Christian week with a secular 10-day decade. Months were renamed according to the weather or agricultural year. Year one started on the 22nd of September, 1792, when the Republic was proclaimed. In this reconception of time, the revolutionaries also removed the Christian festivals that had broken up the traditional year. In combination with the reduction of days of rest from 1 in 7 to 1 in 10, there were now only 6 public holidays. In 1806, Napoleon founded a new one, St. Napoleon's Day, to be celebrated on August 15th. The saint was not actually Napoleon himself, but a martyr named Neapolis, who scholars largely agree was invented. The date of the 15th of August, therefore, worked on multiple levels. It was the traditional Christian holiday of the Ascension of the Blessed Virgin Mary. It was also St. Napoleon's Day, and of course, it was Napoleon's birthday. The decision to introduce the new national holiday in 1806 did not come out of the blue. Napoleon had used theaters as a testing ground for the idea during the early years of his reign. In 1801, at the Comédie Française, France's premier theater for spoken drama, Napoleon ordered 2 rounds of performances on the 15th of August. The first was in Paris at the Normal Theater. Andromaque was the main play that evening, a tragedy by the 17th century tragic playwright Racine, which recounted the aftermath of the Trojan War, followed by Les Confidents par Hasard as a concluding light comedy. The second was at Versailles, formerly the palace of the residence of French kings, where the suitably paternal Le Père de Famille and another play by Racine, Les Plaideurs, was performed. The next year, the Comédie Française did not perform on the 15th of August. Days without performances were in many ways more significant than those with them, because leaving the theater dark was a sign of respect. In 1803, there was yet another plan. This year was the Comédie Française offered a free performance in Paris of the crowd-pleasing comedies La Intrigue Epistolaire and Le Hertier to mark Napoleon's birthday. The Comédie Française was expensive, and free entry allowed for a much more diverse audience who could come and watch the celebration of Napoleon. Having tried the 3 techniques and trying the double performances in Paris and Versailles once more in 1804, Napoleon decided that the state theaters should mark his birthday by free performance the day before, thus extending the celebrations, followed by a respectful break from performances before going dark on the 15th of August. For example, in 1808, the Comédie Française gave a free performance of Corneille's 17th century tragic masterpiece, Le Cid, on the 14th of August, and then closed the following day. It is striking that for every year between 1806 and 1813, which was the last time the celebration took place during Napoleon's rule, the free performance was always a tragedy, bar one exception, in 1811. Tragedy was central to Napoleon's image, allowing him to draw parallels between himself and Louis XIV, the patron for many of these tragedies when they were first performed, and the empires of antiquity. Theater was an important propaganda tool for Napoleon, but it could lead to hiccups. The first issue that arose after Napoleon came to power was that the theaters wanted to celebrate this astonishing general, man of the people, and France's new ruler, but how to portray him on stage. It was impossible in tragedy, which had to be set in distant times according to the French model. Comedy ran the risk of ridiculing Napoleon, even if it was well meant. In Bordeaux, 2 weeks after the 18 Brumaire coup, the actor performing Napoleon forgot his lines and led pretendus à la journée de Saint-Cloud, leading the audience to burst out in laughter. As theaters across France tried to put Napoleon and the 18 Brumaire on stage, the government went about stopping the performance of any play representing France's new first consul. music of the Napoleonic era. Direct portrayal was not possible, but there was always the possibility of association. Napoleon tried to link himself with the heroes of French tragedies, as we can see by the programming of the free performances to mark his birthday. Some playwrights attempted to use the realm of illusion to link Napoleon with great past rulers when they composed new works. Pleasing Napoleon could lead to a generous pension and public reward. However, quite a few of these plays actually failed as propaganda and could be subverted by the audience. One play that was promising in terms of its potential propaganda was Le Triomphe de Trajan at the Opera in 1807. The plot of this lyric tragedy centered around an uprising against Trajan, which he mercifully forgives as a benevolent emperor. The performance was magnificent, using a cast of hundreds, including 13 horses, theater on a gigantic scale. The Parisian police who attended the performance reported that the audience easily grasped the allusions in the play. However, Napoleon was not happy with this performance. The propaganda was too blatant, and to make his displeasure known, he refused to attend the first run as he normally would. Another notable case is a tragedy called Cyrus by Marie-Joseph Chenier. This play showcased the coronation of Cyrus, Emperor of the First Persian Empire, and was commissioned by the government to coincide with Napoleon's own coronation in 1804. However, the illusion was too overt for some in the audience, especially as Chenier had once been a revolutionary and was now seen to be praising the return to autocratic power. For others, Cyrus resembled Napoleon's political enemies, such as the Duke d'Angoulême, who was banished from France. The idea of such a man coming to power was far from the intended message. After the return of the monarchy in 1814, the Restoration, a monarchical government which considered Napoleon a usurper went about de-Napoleonizing 15th of August. It stopped the theaters from going dark on this date. However, the theaters could strike back. The Comédie Française often programmed tragedies associated with Napoleon for performances on the 15th of August, and the Bonapartist opposition would gather in the theaters to cheer on the roles of emperors from classical antiquity. In these theatrical characters, they saw the image of Napoleon instead, as the print of the star actor Talma and Napoleon shows. On top of the actor, dressed in his toga, was his cropped black hair. They imposed the image of France's lost emperor. Even after Napoleon's death in 1821, when Talma was on stage performing the roles of antiquity, what the Bonapartist spectators saw was Napoleon. Although he was no more, his presence could still haunt the stage. Claire Civiter is the author of Tragedy and Nation in the Age of Napoleon, published by Oxford in 2020. End of story.
1: 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Thanks for listening and have a good rest of your day.

Next is the poetry moment. The poem is entitled The First Green of Spring by David Budbill. David was born in 1940 in Cleveland, Ohio, and he was the son of a streetcar motorman and lived in the mountains of northern Vermont. His play entitled Jute Vine was about a poet on a mountain in Vermont, and it asked the question, what good is my humility when I am stuck in this obscurity? This play has been widely produced. The First Green of Spring

out walking in the swamp, picking cowslip, marshmallow gold, this sweet first green of spring. Now sautéed in a pan and melting to a deeper green than ever they were alive. This green, this life, harbinger of things to come. Now we sit at the table, munching on this message from the dawn, which says, we and the world are alive again today, and this is the world's birthday. And even though we know we are growing old, we are dying, we will never be young again, we also know we're still right here now, today, and my oh my, don't these greens taste good? This is Ellen Mayer. Looking forward to being with you again.

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0: Now it's time for readings from USA Today for Monday, May 11th, 2026. Drones set to deploy to safeguard schools. System offers new tools to foil gunmen on campus. Article by Eileen Zafiro-Keen. From 2022 until 2024, there were 1,000 school shootings across the country, 10 times more than just a decade earlier, and about 800 people were killed or wounded in those shootings. With brutal realities like that, schools are continually looking for additional ways to protect their students and staff, and a Florida school is about to add another layer of protection. Deltona High School has been selected to be part of a pilot program that provides drones equipped to disrupt a school shooter in as little as 15 seconds after the assailant begins to wield a gun. It can take 3 to 8 minutes for a police officer to arrive in a similar situation. The Campus Guardian Angel system Deltona High will use in a few months deploys non-lethal drones immediately upon receiving an emergency alert, delivering real-time video to law enforcement on their phones and computers, and using sirens, flashing lights, and pepper spray pellets to distract and even stop a shooter. The drones can also be piloted to slam into an assailant and do very rapid and distracting loops around an attacker's head. They are designed to save lives by being a constant obstacle and distraction for a shooter. Volusia County Schools is one of 3 districts in Florida selected to participate in the pioneering initiative. The Florida legislature has provided $557,000 in funding to be divided among the 3 school districts for the 1-year pilot program. Deltona High, which already has a metal detector and school guardian, plans to go live with the program in August, after school officials have had a few months to test the equipment and get familiar with the system. The specialized drones to protect students are also about to get underway in Georgia, Texas, Illinois, Arkansas, and Oklahoma. How are the drones deployed? Campus Guardian Angel is a new commercial service offered by Mithril Defense, a Texas-based company leading advancements in drone technology for safeguarding students and staff during active shooter incidents. One of the company's founders, Bill King, is a former Navy SEAL with 32 years of military experience. At an official, invite-only unveiling of the program on May 1st at Deltona High, the program's founders explained how the drones work and what happens when they're deployed. School officials would alert the company's headquarters in Texas, where employees would gather basic information on the situation and activate their team, who could immediately see inside and outside the school using integrated technology. Pilots at company headquarters would direct the drones, which are safely stored inside the school when not in use. The drones can reach the suspect in just a few seconds. Rather than replacing any law enforcement function, the drones provide responding officers with real-time audio and visual intelligence so they can move faster, more safely, and more effectively when they get there. The drones can break through glass windows and glass on doors when needed. They can talk to the shooter, listen to what's going on, and record what happens with video and audio. Most importantly, the drones can help buy law enforcement precious time to save lives. If a suspect tries to shoot one of the drones, they could damage the equipment, but the shooter would be directing their attention away from potential victims. And if a drone is damaged or destroyed, another can be deployed immediately. The drones are equipped to confront and stop a threat without lethal force by using high-intensity strobes, sirens, audio commands, pepper spray gel, and high-speed kinetic hits on a shooter's body. The goal is to keep constant pressure on the shooter and make it difficult for an attacker to see, breathe, move, focus, or target victims. Can the drones be hacked? The drones feature encryption and are integrated with other security measures, ensuring they're activated only in response to verified threats. The drones use the same encrypted networks that are used in the highest levels of classified communication protocols for the U.S. military, intelligence services, and top executive agencies. The drones are American-made, built with security as a design priority, and not vulnerable to the kinds of network-based hacks that might affect consumer technology. The Volusia County Schools team and the Campus Guardian Angel teams have confirmed and extensively tested the system's integrity. The drones are operated entirely by trained human professionals, not artificial intelligence. When the drones are activated, expert pilots based in Campus Guardian Angels Tactical Operations Center in Austin take direct, real-time control of each drone. The response team includes former SWAT operators, special operations veterans, and some of the top competitive racing drone pilots in the country. Every judgment call, including target identification, is made by a human being. The drones are stored in secure enclosures and remain completely dormant during normal school operations. They will not monitor students during the school day and will employ only in the event of a declared credible threat level emergency. Deltona High has 39 drones, and about 2,500 drones would be needed to equip the district's 85 schools. End of article. Politics soon to get even more polarized. Raging redistricting wars enter new territory. The redistricting wars are raging. What happens next? History provides little guidance because never before has there been a cross-country campaign to redraw congressional districts at mid-decade and on the fly. But the repercussions, both immediate and far-reaching, are likely to bolster Republican prospects in the midterms, weaken the political middle, reduce minority representation in Congress, and intensify the nation's polarization. Texas Republicans, urged on by President Donald Trump, began the redistricting bidding last August. California Democrats responded in kind. And a U.S. Supreme Court ruling April 29th opened the floodgates, even as the November elections loom. Texas will be the biggest one, Trump had boasted to reporters at the White House in July, a prediction that turned out to be accurate. And that'll be 5 seats. In all, 8 states have redrawn their congressional districts over the past year in search of a political edge, though some of new maps still face court challenges. The new lines in 6 states are designed to imperil incumbent House Democrats in Florida, Missouri, North Carolina, Ohio, and Tennessee, as well as Texas. The new map in California is intended to help defeat up to 5 Republican members. But an effort to redraw the congressional map in Virginia to flip up to 4 GOP-held seats was rejected May 8th on procedural grounds by the state Supreme Court, a seismic setback for Democrats. In Utah, a state judge ordered the Republican-controlled state legislature to abide by an anti-gerrymandering proposition passed by voters in 2018. That created a House district centered in Salt Lake County that Democrats are favored to carry. Bottom line, Republican candidates now face friendlier terrain in 14 House districts, Democrats in 6. In a political world where the GOP's House majority is just 5 seats, those inch-by-inch advantages could temper Republican losses in the midterms despite the headwinds of an unpopular war and high gas prices. And there's no ceasefire yet. Redistricting isn't over this year. Tennessee didn't tarry, a week after the Supreme Court ruling weakening the Voting Rights Act was. Handed down, the volunteer state legislature approved, and Republican Gov Bill Lee signed a redistricting plan designed to vanquish the state's only Democratic-leaning House district. The district, which had been centered on Memphis, was split among 3 predominantly GOP districts. The new lines run down the middle of Beale Street and stretch hundreds of miles to the suburbs of Nashville. 3 other southern states are scrambling to try to redraw their congressional lines, too. In Alabama and South Carolina, Republicans hope to make 1 Democratic-held House district in each state lean more to the GOP. In Louisiana, Republican Gov Jeff Landry delayed the primaries to give time to redraw districts with the goal of flipping 1 or 2 Democratic seats. The political middle shrinks. The number of competitive congressional seats had already been shrinking, both a consequence of and a contributor to the nation's sharp political divide. Of the 435 House districts, no more than 18 remain toss-ups. The nonpartisan Cook Political Report with Amy Walter estimates. That's the smallest number since independent analyst Charlie Cook began publishing his ratings more than 4 decades ago. The leaders of both parties may think it is good for their political fortunes, said Dan Webb, a former U.S. attorney and board member of the bipartisan group No Labels. But it is terrible for America and the vast political center. Politicians from districts that are safely Republican or safely Democratic have little electoral incentive to reach across party lines during campaigns or in office. winning their party's nomination all but guarantees a victory in the general election, and the prime risk to another term is failing to satisfy the most partisan voices. Minority representation fallout. The Louisiana v. Calais decision on the Voting Rights Act is all but certain to reduce the number of districts with a majority of minority voters, and that is likely to reduce the number of racially diverse members of Congress. By November, majority-minority districts are likely to have been redrawn in Alabama, Florida, Louisiana, Tennessee, and Texas. In South Carolina, Republicans hope to target the district of Rep. Jim Clyburn, the only African-American in the state's congressional delegation and former House Majority Whip. The impact is expected to accelerate after the 2030 census prompts redistricting in almost every state. Nearly 70 House districts that had been covered by Voting Rights Act protections would be open to change. That is likely to lead to the sharpest decline in the number of Black members of Congress since 1877, during Reconstruction after the Civil War. Then, the new Congress had four fewer Black representatives than the previous one. Of the current 119th Congress, 133 House members are Black, Hispanic, Asian American, or multiracial, according to the Pew Research Center. That is a record, though Congress remains less racially and ethnically diverse than the United States as a whole. The geographic base for nearly three-fourths of those members are majority-minority districts, which no longer can count on being protected. Modern art, drawing districts. Most of the new maps look less like a grid and more like abstract art with tendrils in red and blue, though that was also true of some of the majority-minority districts that are being erased. In Texas, for instance, the new congressional lines zigzag through the big cities, Austin, Dallas, Fort Worth, Houston, and San Antonio, in an effort to divide their Democratic-heavy precincts into sprawling Republican-dominated territory. That's not new, of course. The word gerrymander was dubbed in 1812 to describe a district redrawn by then-Massachusetts Gov. Elbridge Gerry that looked, with a little imagination, like a salamander. Today, a clutch of states that didn't have the time or the political momentum to redistrict in 2026 are looking at the possibility of redrawing. Those efforts may well be spurred if this year's redistricting helps Republicans blunt their expected losses. In Mississippi, the state legislature already has scheduled a special session in late May to review state Supreme Court districts. In Georgia, Republican Gov. Brian Kemp says the state is likely to draw new congressional maps before the 2028 elections. It's time to fight fire with fire, Democratic New York Gov. Kathy Hochul vows. All is fair in love and war, and this is a war. End of article. Quarantine next for cruise ship travelers. They'll be in hospitals in their home countries. Catherine Palmer, Sarah Moniuszko, Marina Pitofsky, and Daniel DeVise. The cruise ship at the center of a hantavirus outbreak arrived in Spain on May 10th, and officials started the process of moving groups of passengers back to their home countries to begin quarantining. Once the MV Hondius anchored near Tenerife, Spanish nationals disembarked on small boats and were taken to shore. They were taken to the airport, where they'll be flown to Madrid and taken to a hospital. Passengers from France, Canada, and the Netherlands left later in the day. Americans were expected to leave by day's end. One French passenger showed some symptoms on a repatriation flight officials confirmed, which could increase the global tally of cases. The World Health Organization said on May 8 that 8 people had fallen ill in cases linked to the ship, including 3 who died, a Dutch couple and a German national. 6 of these people were confirmed to have contracted the virus, with another 2 suspected cases, the WHO said. Americans will be taken to Offutt Air Force Base in Omaha, Nebraska, where some are expected to be transported to the National Quarantine Center at the University of Nebraska. But Dr. Jay Bhattacharya, director of the National Institutes of Health, said some Americans may be able to quarantine at home with support from local health officials. Speaking to reporters at The White. Humans, hantavirus infections can cause 2 serious syndromes, hantavirus pulmonary syndrome. While Arakawa's death and the infections among those on board the MV Hondius both center on. House on May 8th, President Donald Trump said he has been briefed about the hantavirus situation. It's very much, we hope, under control, he said, adding that we have a lot of great people studying it. It should be fine, we hope, he said. Top American health officials, including the Centers for Disease Control and Prevention, have said they're actively monitoring and responding to the outbreak, though the risk to the United States remains extremely low. The WHO has recommended a 42-day quarantine period for passengers aboard the ship starting from May 10th, and it has also assessed the virus's risk to the public as low. Unmatched quarantine monitoring at U.S. Center. American cruise ship passengers headed into quarantine for possible hantavirus exposure are traveling to a one-of-a-kind facility. The Training, Simulation, and Quarantine Center at the University of Nebraska-Omaha is the only federally funded national quarantine unit in the United States, according to its website. The 20-bed unit provides unmatched quarantine monitoring and care for those exposed to high-consequence pathogens, the website says. The facility opened in 2019, just before the outbreak of COVID-19. The rooms are single occupancy, with at least 300 square feet of living space, bathroom facilities, exercise equipment, and internet access. The rooms employ a technology called negative pressure, which ensures potential pathogens remain inside. Not the same situation as COVID. Dr. Maria Van Kerkhove, director of the WHO's Department of Epidemic and Pandemic Management, said last week that hantavirus is very different from coronavirus and does not spread the same way. I want to be unequivocal here. This is not SARS-CoV-2. This is not the start of a COVID pandemic, she said. This is an outbreak that we see on a ship, and there's a confined area. But this is not the same situation we were in 6 years ago. In a contained setting like a cruise ship, close quarters can amplify risk. Infectious disease expert Dr. Sukrut Dwivedi of Hackensack Meridian Ocean University Medical Center told USA Today. Health authorities are appropriately emphasizing contact tracing, isolation, and monitoring of close contacts, he said. The overall risk to the general public remains low, as hantaviruses do not spread easily like respiratory viruses such as flu or COVID-19. What to know about hantavirus? Hantaviruses are a group of viruses that naturally infect rodents and are occasionally transmitted to humans through contact with rodent urine, feces, or saliva. The WHO has said the hantavirus involved in the cruise ship outbreak is the Andes virus, the only strain known to be capable of limited transmission between humans, linked to close and prolonged contact, in HPS, which affects the lungs, and hemorrhagic fever with renal syndrome, HFRS, which affects the kidneys. Hantavirus is the same infection that killed pianist and businesswoman Betsy Arakawa, the wife of late actor Gene Hackman. Hackman and Arakawa were both found dead in their Santa Fe, New Mexico home in February 2025. Hackman, 95, died from natural causes. Arakawa, 65, died from hantavirus pulmonary syndrome. Hantavirus, the cases are different because of the suspected transmission. Arakawa is believed to have contracted the virus from the rodent droppings found around her and Hackman's home, while some of the infected cruise ship passengers are suspected to have gotten sick from each other. End of article. Court rules against Trump's 10% tariffs. Panel says president didn't justify levy. Article by Zach Anderson. A federal court dealt another blow to President Donald Trump's trade agenda, ruling against a 10% global tariff the president imposed this year to replace tariffs struck down by the Supreme Court. A panel of judges for the Court of International Trade on May 7th ruled 2-1 that Trump wasn't justified in imposing the 10% levy under the 1974 Trade Act. The Trade Act allows temporary tariffs for up to 150 days to address significant balance of payments deficits. The judges ruled that Trump's tariff order failed to assert that those required conditions have been satisfied. A group of 24 states, along with New York spice importer Burlap and Barrel and Florida toy company Basic Fun, challenged the tariffs. The court determined that most of the states didn't have legal standing to sue, though, and only blocked the levies for the two companies and Washington state. This decision is an important win for American companies that rely on global manufacturing to deliver safe and affordable products. Unlawful tariffs make it harder for businesses like ours to compete and grow, basic fun, CEO Jay Foreman said in a statement. Trump suggested he wouldn't be deterred by the ruling. Nothing surprises me with the courts. Nothing surprises me, Trump said May 7th when asked about the court decision. So we always do it a different way. We get one ruling and we do it a different way. White House spokesman Kush Desai said the administration is reviewing legal options after the court loss and is confident in ultimately prevailing. The ruling comes after the Supreme Court overturned a pillar of Trump's second-term agenda in declaring his use of emergency powers to enact tariffs was unconstitutional. Trump had cited the 1977 International Emergency Economic Powers Act to enact sweeping levies in a bid to reorder trading relationships with countries around the globe. Tariffs have been central to Trump's economic policy, with the president wielding the levies as a weapon to push for new trade deals. He lashed out at the Supreme Court after its February 20 order against his emergency tariffs, calling the ruling deeply disappointing. I'm ashamed of certain members of the court, absolutely ashamed, for not having the courage to do what's right for our country, Trump said. Trump announced the 10% tariff on the same day the Supreme Court ruled against his other tariff program. Under the president's order, the 10% levy took effect on February 24 and was set to expire July 24th. End of article. First Lady Melania Trump offers advice for young mothers. Guide them while giving them their freedom. Article by Swapna Venugopal Ramaswamy. Washington. 11 days before her husband was to be sworn in for his second term as president, First Lady Melania Trump headed straight to St. Patrick's Cathedral in New York City after attending former President Jimmy Carter's funeral in Washington, D.C. It was the first anniversary of her mother's death, and she wanted to light a candle in her memory at a church her mom used to frequent. This personal moment, portraying how close she was to her mother, was captured in the documentary Melania. Before Mother's Day, USA Today reached out to the First Lady with written questions about her relationship with her mother and the bond she shared with her son, Barron. The famously private First Lady offered USA Today a glimpse behind the curtain of her role as a mother and daughter, agreeing to provide written responses to questions. The answers described how she leaned on her mother to keep her son rooted in the Slovenian culture of her birth while raising him in her adopted country. She discussed how her own sense of style and attention to detail was inspired by her fashion designer mother and offered advice to young mothers, Amalija Knavs, who died January 9, 2024, at age 78, helped give Barron a strong connection to his Slovenian roots through food, language, and books, the First Lady wrote. Amalija and her husband, Viktor Knavs, who lived in Slovenia, where the First Lady was born, began spending a lot of time in the United States to be near their only grandson, Barron, after he was born in 2006, said a close associate of the First Lady. Barron, 20, now a New York University student, has been a subject of intense public interest. Like his mother, however, he is very private and rarely appears at White House events. After his freshman year at NYU's main campus, he transferred to the school's Washington, D.C. campus and lives in the White House. Immigrant roots. Melania Trump, the wife of President Donald Trump, is the first and only naturalized U.S. citizen to serve as First Lady. Born in Slovenia in 1970, she obtained her U.S. citizenship in 2006. The First Lady described the bond her mother and son developed as magical and said Barron spoke to his grandparents in Slovenian from a young age. The First Lady, a former model whose outfits are endlessly dissected on social media, said her mother, a designer of children's clothes in Sevnica, Slovenia, shaped her perspective on fashion and business. In fact, the first time Trump walked on a fashion runway at age 6, modeling children's clothes, she was wearing her mother's creations, according to her book, Melania. Below are Melania Trump's answers to USA Today's questions. Question: How did you celebrate Mother's Day in Slovenia? Answer: In Slovenia, we celebrated Mother's Day on March 8th, on International Women's Day. The two moments together created a beautiful reminder of the strength and love all mothers and women bring into our lives. long ago, in my art class, created a special painting of my mom, capturing her essence on canvas. She cherished it, along with so many of my other art creations, showing me the power of love, eye, encouragement, and heritage. What role did your mother play in bringing up Baron? And how did it influence him? Was the epitome of love and warmth, and for Baron, a grandmother who filled every my mother moment with joy and wisdom. Every story she read to Baron sparked his imagination, and every game they played strengthened their bond. Her delicious meals were more than just food. They were a celebration of togetherness. Did Baron and your mother have any family rituals? My mother and Baron had a distinct bond, beginning with her gentle embrace. When Baron was young, they often cuddled, played Baron's favorite games, and read books together. I would often hear their laughter and personally felt their joy, knowing they were creating unforgettable memories together. Their connection was so magical, and I loved watching it. What did the support of your parents in bringing up Baron mean to you? Their love, wisdom, and guidance created a strong foundation for Baron, which nurtured his growth and potential. My parents' dedication is irreplaceable, and it inspires me to provide the same for Baron as he navigates his own path. Was there anything your mother did to ensure Baron was rooted in Slovenian culture, even though he was growing up in New York? Absolutely. She made sure that Baron felt a strong connection to his Slovenian roots by sharing books and stories from our childhood. By preparing traditional Slovenian dishes, my mother filled our home with delicious aromas, but also connected Baron to his heritage. In what language did they speak with each other? Baron and my mother shared a lovely bond through the Slovenian language, a beautiful connection that celebrates their heritage. Both speaking the same language allowed them to communicate deeply and meaningfully. Your mother was a pattern maker and fashion designer. How did that influence your sense of fashion and business? Her passion for design and meticulous attention to detail inspired my deep appreciation for creativity and craftsmanship. Her ability to blend artistry with entrepreneurship taught me that fashion is not just about style, it's about creating connections and empowering others through creativity. What advice do you have for young mothers bringing up their kids today? To all the young mothers out there, shower your children with love and support and, always, communicate openly. See them as their own unique individuals, not merely as extensions of yourself. Encourage them to explore their passions and respect their choices, honoring their decision to declare yes and no. Guide them with wisdom, but establish a foundation of freedom where they can carve their own life path. Remember, they're here to live their lives, and your nurturing spirit will help them shine. End of article. This concludes today's readings from USA Today for Monday, May 11th, 2026. 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

made love on a winter afternoon. And when we woke, hours had turned and changed. The moon was shining and the earth was new. The city with its lines and squares was gone. 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We held hands in the pure throes of delight. No wind there. 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Stared gently at us with soft, shining eyes. As we stared back through the chill, frosty panes, absolute cold gave us our warmth that night. We held hands in the pure throes of delight. The air we breathed was washed clean by the snow. 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This is Ellen Mayer, looking forward to being with you again. This is Ellen Mayer, looking forward to being with you again.

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2: 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We have an excellent narration prepared for you this evening. So relax in your favorite Victorian-era armchair and allow your imagination to take you into fantastic hidden worlds filled with intrigue, mystery, scandal, whimsy, silly, made-up words, possibly a talking dog, and plenty of snooty characters saying smart-sounding things. And now, here is tonight's tale.
3: Once again, I'm crossing swords with an adversary who is more than

0: Well, Dr. Watson, how are you this evening?
1: Never better, Mr. Bell, thank you. And you?
0: Fine, thanks. I see you've kept your promise to open your dispatch box and bring out your files in connection with the adventure of the Carpathian Horror.
1: Indeed I have, Mr. Bell, just as I promised. And a most macabre adventure it was, too.
0: I'm eager to hear it.
1: It all began with this very letter which I have here in my hand, Mr. Bell. A letter from a most prosaic firm of solicitors. Holmes and I were at breakfast one spring morning in June 902, shortly after the end of the South African War. Holmes had been bored and restless since the conclusion of our last case, and this was the first time that I'd heard him laugh the day.
2: I must say, Watson, that the Morning Post has brought at least one unusual communication. For a mixture of the modern and the medieval, of the practical and the wildly fanciful, this letter is really the limit.
1: Oh? Why, Holmes?
2: Listen. 24, Gray's Inn, London, June the 4th. Re-vampires.
1: Re-what?
2: Re-vampires. The legal mind is always precise, no matter how odd the subject. The letter goes on as follows. Mr. Sherlock Holmes, sir, our client, Count Paul Romani of Grasnia in Carpathia, whose trustees we are, has made inquiry from us in a communication of even date concerning vampires and demoniac possession. As our firm specializes entirely in trusteeships and chancery work, the matter hardly comes within our purview, and we trust that you will be able to take the matter in hand. We hope you will call upon us at your earliest convenience with a view toward undertaking the case. Please ask for our Mr. Atterbury. We remain, sir, faithfully yours, Wilkinson, Wilkinson, Entwistle, and Dodd.
1: Scott Holmes, that's the weirdest farrago of legal jargon and sheer nonsense that I've ever heard.
2: I wonder, Watson. The mention of Carpathia is most significant.
1: Significant of what?
2: For one thing, that remote and mountainous section of southeastern Europe has been the stronghold for centuries of all the legends of vampirism.
1: Oh, rubbish.
2: Oh, come, come, Watson. Where's your spirit of adventure? After weeks of lying in the doldrums, here's a fresh breeze from the unexpected environs of Gray's Inn. Come on, it's a beautiful morning for a walk.
1: Where to?
2: Wilkinson, Wilkinson, Entwistle, and Dodd. And then, I hope, Carpathia.

0: Really, Holmes, of all the forsaken spots that I've ever seen, this is the worst. Not a light in sight, not a sign of human habitation. You've dragged me two-thirds of the way across Europe on what will unquestionably prove a wild goose chase.
1: At least we have our fishing rods with us, my dear fellow. And we can always console ourselves with the promise of some of the best trout streams to be found anywhere. And you must admit that this mountainous Carpathian country offers some superb scenery.
0: I might admit it if I could see it, as it's black as the ace of spades, coin of phrase.
1: Ah, there we are. Here, look out of the window on this side. And there are the lights of the castle.
0: Cheerful looking place, I must say. When did that fellow Atterbury say that it had been built?
1: The first Count Romany built it in 1410.
0: 1410? That's given it almost 500 years in which to disintegrate. Gloomy pile of stone, if ever I saw one. Look at all those turrets and battlements. Probably damper inside than out.
1: Well, we'll soon see.
0: Hey, careful with that luggage driver, careful.
1: Here you are, my man.
0: Surely follow that driver. You'd think the devil was after him the way he drove off.
1: He shook up the moment he heard our destination. Evidently, the Count's local reputation is not an enviable one.
0: I can't say that we're getting a very warm reception. Well, they must have heard us, driver. Well, here's the door, but I can't see any sign of a bell.
1: They seem a trifle short of modern conveniences. Let's try the knocker.
0: Oh, I really think this is perfectly outrageous, Holmes. Why the devil does...
2: Esther Nam.
0: What'd you say?
2: Esther Nam.
0: Oh, foreign, Holmes.
1: Do you speak English?
2: What do you want? Nobody can come in. Count Romania at sea, nobody.
1: Count Romania is expecting us. Mr. Sherlock Holmes and Dr. Watson.
2: You got letter?
1: Yes, here.
2: Come.
0: What did I tell you, Holmes? Look at these walls, simply oozing dampness.
2: You, wait here.
1: There, Watson. That's better, isn't it? That fire will take the chill out of your bones.
0: Yeah, I need something to counteract the effect of all those family portraits. Rum-looking lot, aren't they?
1: A remarkably interesting collection. Curious how the family likeness remains unmistakable through so many generations.
0: Well, judging from the looks of that fellow in the wig, cirrhosis of the liver must have been another of the family's inheritances. Hard-drinking crew, probably.
3: Careful, Mr. Holmes. I'm Count Romany. I can't tell you how glad I am to see you.
1: Thank you, Count Romany. This is my colleague, Dr. Watson.
0: How do you do?
3: Dr. Watson, it was good of you to come so far. Something to drink, gentlemen?
0: A little something. You'd go very well, thank you.
3: Good. I don't know just how much my solicitors in London may have told you, Mr. Holmes.
1: Very little, Count Romany. So little, in fact, that I must confess my surprise at your perfect command of our language.
3: Oh, well, my father had me educated in England.
0: Very sound, sir. Couldn't do better.
3: Sit down, gentlemen. Sit down. I hardly know where to begin my story. The whole thing so horrible.
1: Perhaps it'll make it a bit easier for you if I tell you that Mr. Atterbury showed me your letters to him.
3: Then you know that I believe I'm going mad. Or worse.
1: Oh, Dr. Watson will bear me out, Count Romany, when I tell you that people who really are on the verge of insanity never think it of themselves.
0: That's quite so.
3: I wish I could share that belief. But you see these portraits of my family. There have been strange legends coming down through the years of occasional weird and nameless horrors that have taken possession of each fourth generation. The fourth Romany died mad. The eighth lived out his life in the locked and guarded tower of the castle. And I am the 12th Romany.
1: All old families have legends. That's hardly a basis for any fear.
3: I quite agree with you. But some months ago, my father died, and I became the 12th Count. A few weeks later, I retired to bed one evening after reading quietly here in the library, only to undergo a dream of such vividness that I shall never forget it. I dreamt of brightly colored corridors, their length stretching endlessly into the distance, their walls echoing with strange, unworldly music. In my dream, I hurried from empty room to empty room through floods of brilliant, varicolored light. I saw no people, no living thing, only the rooms of ruby and gold and jet and sapphire and emerald. At times the music seemed to be far away, thin and cold, as though coming from the depths of interstellar space. And then again, it would seem so near that I was certain I would find its source in the next room that I entered. In my endless search for I knew not what. At last, after eons of time, I awoke to find myself in my own bedroom.
0: Oh, but my dear fellow, a vivid dream's nothing unusual.
3: It wasn't a dream, Doctor. It was what I saw upon awaking in my room. My door was still locked, but the rug bore the imprint of wet and naked feet. And across the foot of my bed there lay, still dripping, some strands of weed from the moat of the castle.
1: Surely there's a natural explanation for that.
0: Yes, my boy. Are you by any chance subject to walking in your sleep?
3: No, Dr. Watts. And even if I were, I could not have walked through a locked and bolted door.
1: And the windows?
3: The windows of my room give on the wall of the castle that drops sheer for 60 feet. Nothing but a fly could go up or down. Well, Mr. Holmes, the next morning, a dog belonging to one of the local woodcutters was found dead in the castle moat. And with no blood left in his body.
1: And the next time, Count Romani, I'm certain there must have been repetitions to bring you to your present fear.
3: The next dream came a few weeks later. Again, I saw the brilliantly colored rooms. Again, I heard the unearthly music.
1: And when you awoke?
3: I was in my bed. And for a moment, I thought that nothing was wrong. Then, when I turned up the lamp, I saw streaks of gray across my bedspread and grayish footprints upon the rug.
1: Dust?
3: Dust, Mr. Holmes. And a moment later, I received horrible confirmation of its source. For lying beside me on the pillow was the heavy, ancient, wrought iron key which unlocks the burial vaults of the Romani.
0: Extraordinary thing.
1: And since your action in sending for me shows that you don't lack for moral courage, Count Romani, I'm certain that you paid an immediate visit to your family vaults.
3: Quite right, Mr. Holmes, quite right. In the company of my cousin Peter and several of the servants, and with torches to light our way, we visited the subterranean vault which is cut into the mountainside under the castle.
1: And you found?
3: We found that the coffins of the 4th and 8th Count Romani had been opened, their lids shoved aside, and the bones of my ancestors tumbled out upon the stone.
0: Here, my boy. Here. Drink this. You'll feel better.
3: Thank you, Doctor. Well, now you understand, Mr. Holmes, why I sent for you.
1: I do indeed.
3: I consulted doctors. They gave me pills to make me sleep when sleep was the one thing I dreaded. The local priest spoke learnedly of exorcism and its possession by the devils, but it could not put an end to my dreams. The servants have run away in superstitious fear, all except old Anton, who admitted you. The peasants flee at the sight of me. Only my cousin Peter Hallis, who has stayed bravely and loyally at my side, still remains with me. Mr. Holmes, am I mad? Tell me, am I mad? Or am I cursed by some fearful family taint?
1: All that I can tell you at the moment, Count Romani, is that the priest was not mistaken when he said the devil has been at work here.
3: I must apologize, gentlemen, for our limited cuisine. But with all of the staff gone except old Anton, our meals are rather scratchy affairs.
0: Oh, my dear Count Romani, your wine cellar more than makes up for it.
4: You know, if you would take my prescription, Paul, and get out on a horse every day for a few hours of hunting, you would have a better appetite.
3: My cousin Peter is quite a materialist, gentlemen. He believes that all the evils of the flesh and the spirit can be cured by enough exercise.
4: And I will wager that Dr. Watson agrees with me, eh? Hey, Doctor.
0: Well, there's a good deal to be said for your theory, Mr. Hallis. Mens sana in corpore sano, you know.
1: Your cousin is, of course, familiar with the events you described to us earlier, Count Romani.
3: Of course, Mr. Holmes. I've no secrets from good old Peter here.
1: And what is your opinion of these strange events, Mr. Hallis?
4: Too much reading, too much thinking, too much brooding about the sins of our ancestors. I only hope that you and Dr. Watson can persuade Paul that all these dreams of his are just a lot of nonsense.
3: Well, I hope so, too, I assure you. And now, gentlemen, I imagine you're ready to retire. You've had a long and wearying trip. I'll ring for Anton.
1: Should there be a recurrence of your dreams, Count Romani, please call me the instant you awaken.

0: Oh, no damp walls. I shall have no trouble sleeping tonight.
1: I'm afraid you will, Watson.
0: What?
1: I intend that one of us shall keep the Count's door under observation all night.
0: For heaven's sake, why? There's no doubt in your mind the poor chap is definitely unbalanced, is there?
1: Is that your opinion?
0: Certainly. Curious cake of delusions I overheard. Poor chap's absolutely certifiable.
1: Nevertheless, Watson, we shall keep watch. I'll take the first, and I shall call you at midnight.

0: What's the matter? Watson, wake up.
1: What's up?
0: I thought you were on watch.
1: Oh, I must have dropped off. I can't understand.
0: Let me wait. What is it?
2: The Count. Come quick.
3: Look, Mr. Holmes, my cousin. Dead in his bed.
1: Good heavens, Holmes. There's blood smeared all over his hands and on the bedclothes.
0: But no sign of a wound.
1: Just a minute. I can feel his pulse. He's only fainted.
0: Now what happened?
3: I heard him cry out. I ran down to his room. The door was half open and Paul was lying across the bed. Just as you see him now.
4: It is the curse of the Romanists.
3: Anselm, stop that nonsense.
4: No nonsense. Priests say my master possessed by evil spirit.
0: What's that? Sounds like someone riding hard.
3: Coming this way. I will go to the door.
1: You were right, Holmes. I can't find any sign of a wound on his body. I can't imagine where the blood came from.
0: I very much fear that I can.
1: What do you mean?
5: Holmes. Holmes.
0: Count Roman.
5: My dream, Holmes. My dream. I had it again tonight. Holmes.
3: Mr. Holmes. That's the police inspector from Brasnia. A young girl was murdered tonight.
5: Oh, no.
3: And the prints of a man's naked feet led directly here to the castle.

0: Now, Dr. Watson, what happened after Count Romagny's third and most terrible dream?
1: Well, Romagny was in such a state of profound shock over the horror that had taken place that I thought it best to administer a strong sedative. Leaving Antoine to watch over his master, Holmes and I, with Mr. Peter Hellish to act as interpreter, drove down with the police inspector to the home of the murdered girl.
0: Ask the inspector to bring that lamp a little nearer, will you, Mr. Hellish?
2: Suppose I day your lamp by.
1: Shocking, Holmes. Simply shocking. Her injuries look as though they'd been done by a wild animal.
0: You're quite right, Watson.
2: My poor cousin.
1: Well, no court could hold him legally responsible. He'd have to be put away, of course. Hello, what's all that shouting outside?
3: It's the peasants. The news must have spread. They're shouting, to each our fellow Koshte, burn the castle. Follow Vampira. Death to the vampire. Hakazuk Sel. Hang him.
1: Well, Holmes, we'd better drive back to the castle immediately. That mob's in an angry temper. They mustn't be allowed to wreak their vengeance on that poor mad boy.
0: Quite right, Watson. I've seen all I wish to hear. Come, Mr. Hellish, we'd better be getting back to the castle just as fast as we can.
3: As a medical man, Dr. Watson, do you think that there's any chance that my cousin and the proper treatment and care might eventually be brought back to normality?
1: Well, I'm afraid not, Mr. Hellish. In fact, these cases generally grow progressively worse. Well, here's the poor fellow's room. He's probably still asleep from the effects of the sedative that I gave him.
0: Ah, Anton. Is the Count still asleep?
1: Well, speak up, man. The dead, it's empty. He's gone.
4: Gone? Gone? He's gone where you never find him. My master no way for you to lock him up like animals.
3: What shall we do? Where has he gone? Those peasants will be here in an hour.
1: Holmes? What are you looking for?
0: For something that should be here on the desk. Something the Count showed us last night. The key to the Romagna burial vault.
3: But why should he take that, Mr. Holmes?
0: Gone, right enough. Bring that lamp, Watson. We may yet be in time to avert the final disaster.
5: Careful, Doctor. Steps ahead here. The floor is very slippery.
0: This passageway must have been cut out of the very heart of the mountain.
5: It was. They're deep in the rock itself.
0: If all these twistings and turnings haven't confused my sense of direction, we must be almost under the castle.
5: That's right, Mr. Holmes. The burial vault.
0: You heard, Watson?
1: Yes, my feet simply went right out from under me. It's broke the lamp, I'm afraid.
5: I know the passageway. Not much farther to the burial chamber. We will have to go slowly, though.
0: Make what speed you can. I'll keep my hand on your shoulder. Watson, do the same with me. I only hope it hasn't occurred to him to lock the door of the vault after he entered it. If he did, we're beaten.
5: Be careful now. The passage bends sharp to the right. Just a bit farther along.
1: Oh, wouldn't it be more merciful, Holmes, to let the poor fellow take his own way out? After all, the best we can save him for is a living death in a madhouse.
5: Ah, that's a glimmer of light just ahead. The door to the vault. It's ajar.
1: He must have a lamp inside.
5: Let me go first.
1: Light's so faint, I can't see much. What are all those big, bulky shapes?
5: The stone coffins of our ancestors.
0: There's something moving over there in the shadow behind that stone pillar.
1: It's a Count. He's got a knife. He's...
0: Don't come, Robin.
1: Be careful, Holmes. He's mad.
6: Let me go. Let me finish this. Oh, everybody, stop.
0: Drop that knife.
6: No, no.
0: Give me your hand here, Watson.
1: I've got it. Oh, you're wounded.
0: Oh, it's nothing. Just a scratch on my head.
4: Why did you have to interfere? I'd be better off dead.
3: Come, Paul. You mustn't talk like that.
0: Take the lamp, Mr. Hellish, and lead the way. I want to get your cousin back up to the castle at once.
1: It's against my rule to take a drink before breakfast, but this morning I'll break that rule. Thank you, Anton.
0: Sit here, Count Romagny. And you, Mr. Hellish, over there. Anton, lock that door and remain in case I should need you.
7: Oh, what is the use of prolonging the agony, Mr. Holmes? If you'd let me finish things down there...
0: We haven't much time left, Count Romagny. The peasants from the village may be here at any moment.
4: Well, then turn me over to them and let them do what they want.
3: You know we would never do that, Paul. We will protect you no matter what happens. And no matter what you may have done. After all... You weren't responsible for your actions.
0: I'm afraid I must correct you there, Mr. Hellish. Count Romany is and has been fully as responsible for everything he has done as any other sane person.
1: What sort of riddle are you asking us, Holmes? Are you attempting to deny Count Romany's dreams, the episode of the dog, the burial vault, and the horrible death of that girl?
0: I'm not offering a riddle, Watson, but its solution. Your dreams, Count Romany, had one feature which immediately led me to suspect their unnatural origin. You spoke of brilliant colors, of unearthly music, of a distorted sense of space and time. All characteristics of the dreams, or more properly, visions induced by the drug Cannabis Indica, more commonly known as hashish.
1: Good heavens.
0: And since you showed none of the signs of the habitual drug taker, it was at once obvious to me that your dreams were being induced by someone else. Someone who administered the drug to you in your food or wine on those occasions when they desired you to have one of your hallucinations.
3: But last night, that girl, the blood...
0: The blood stains were the final confirmation, if I needed any, that you had not committed the crime. The real killer slipped badly there. It did not occur to him when smearing the blood upon you and the bedclothes that during a 4-mile walk from where that poor girl was killed, the blood would have dried upon you and not come off upon the bedclothes. Peter Halash, have you ever seen an execution in this country?
2: Why do you address me? What have I to do with all this?
0: Who but you would inherit the Romany title and estates?
2: No, no!
0: In the early hours of dawn, the prisoner is led out, his hands tied behind him, the priest walking in front of the jailers on each side.
2: Mr. Holmes!
0: He is led to this the stained block in the center of the prison courtyard, where there stands a giant figure in full evening dress, his hands covered by white gloves, his face masked. It is the executioner.
2: Stop it!
0: Then, as the wretched man is bent forward on the block, the executioner raises his gleaming axe high into the air for the final blow.
2: I've had enough.
0: Have you ever seen that, Peter Halash?
2: No, no. I'm innocent. I swear it.
0: Do you think a judge will believe you?
4: No. He did not do it. He speaks true. It was I. You shall do nothing to harm him.
2: Hands on you. This is impossible.
4: I do it for my master and for revenge. But you never take me alive.
2: Open the window.
0: No need to look out of the window. It's a drop of 100 feet to the courtyard below. Oh. And perhaps it was best it ended that way.
7: But, Holmes, I still don't understand.
0: It's not difficult if you study the facts.
2: Poor Anton. But why did you accuse me, Holmes?
0: Anton's fanatic plot to drive the Count to madness or suicide and to see you in his place almost succeeded, Mr. Halash. When his sleeve slipped upward and I saw the cut he'd made on his arm to supply the blood, I knew that he was the girl's murderer. But there was only one way by which I could force the truth from him. And I suspected that his devotion to you was so strong that only an accusation against you would unseal his lips.
7: The hatred that Anton must have nursed since childhood. I knew that my father had wronged his family, but... Well, I thought that was all dead and buried history.
0: Not to a fanatical Carpathian peasant, Count Romany.
7: Mr. Holmes, you've given me back my life, my sanity.
0: There was never any question of your sanity, Count Romany. I saw that from the moment you first told me about the story of your dreams.
7: Nevertheless, I don't know how I can ever thank you properly.
0: If you and your cousin will introduce Watson and myself to some of your famous local fishing, I'll consider it thanks enough. And that reminds me, Watson, would you mind taking down a telegram for me? This little cut momentarily precludes the use of my right hand.
1: A telegram? Of course, Holmes.
7: Oh, you'll find pen and ink on the table there.
1: All right. Who's it to?
0: Messrs. Wilkinson, Entwistle and Dodd. Gray's Inn, London, England.
1: How do you spell Dodd?
0: Two D's, Watson. Re-vampires. Gentlemen, I take pleasure in informing you that I've brought the matter of your client, Count Paul Romany, to a satisfactory conclusion. Trusting to be favored by you with any further such commissions that may arise, I remain your obedient servant, Sherlock Holmes.

0: Now, Dr. Watson, what about next week?
1: Well, now, next week I think I should tell you about the strange death of a young Sussex schoolmaster and how Holmes solved one of the most bizarre and most terrifying mysteries that we ever encountered. I call it The Adventure of the Lion's Mane.

0: Basil Rathbone and Nigel Bruce in the new adventures of Sherlock Holmes. And now let's drop in on our good friend, Dr. Watson. Good evening, Doctor.
1: Good evening, Mr. Foreman.
0: Where are the puppies tonight?
1: Well, I found them playing with a dead seagull, so they've been sent up to bed in disgrace.
0: You certainly look comfortable yourself, Doctor.
2: What's that small blue book you're reading, the latest bestseller?
1: No, indeed not. This book was never a bestseller, my boy. It's entitled Practical Handbook of the Culture, with some observations on the segregation of the queen.
0: Quite a catchy title. Who's the author?
1: Fellow by the name of Sherlock Holmes. He was engaged in writing it when the adventure I'm going to tell you about took place.
0: Well, you told us last week, Doctor, that a pair of canaries played an important part in the story.
1: That's quite right, Mr. Foreman. It was in the summer of 1908, I remember, and I had persuaded Holmes to leave his Sussex beef farm for a few weeks and to join me in the holiday at the little fishing village of Kingsgate in Kent. We were staying at a charming little inn called the Fisherman's Arms, and for the first few days, our holiday was delightful. And then,
0: I suppose, Doctor, strange things began to happen.
1: They did indeed, Mr. Foreman, they did indeed. Very strange things. One afternoon, we'd just finished a late tea, I remember, and were sitting outside on the lawn, sunning ourselves and enjoying our pipe. Holmes lay back, with his long, thin fingers clasped behind his head, gazing thoughtfully at the multicolored fishing boat, bobbing at anchor in the harbor. After a moment or two, he's first
3: to this. You're really a splendid companion. I can't think of anyone else who would let me smoke my pipe in silence for half an hour without asking me what I'm thinking about.
1: That's not very surprising, Holmes, after all the years that we've been together.
3: Well, nevertheless, the gift is a rare one, old chap, and I appreciate it.
1: Oh, thank you, old fellow. By the way, since the half hour's up, what have you been thinking about?
3: A lack of enterprise of a modern criminal. Audacity and romance seem to have passed forever from the criminal world. Read this note I received this morning, old fellow. See for yourself how low I have sunk.
1: All right, have a look. Mr. Holmes, I am staying in the same inn as yourself, and as I have had a very frightening experience this week, I thought perhaps you would help me. Please do. It's signed Mary Victor.
3: An exciting document, isn't it? Written on lavender notepaper, reeking of perfume, and the handwriting is obviously that of an adolescent girl.
1: You haven't bothered to answer, of course.
3: Oh, yes, I have. I sent a message back by our good landlord that I would be glad to see her.
1: Why, Holmes? You came down here to complete your handbook on bee farming.
3: Oh. Confound it. Those two wretched canaries are getting their sunbath on the windowsill above us.
1: Oh, I think it's rather jolly to hear the little fellows chirping away up there.
3: Oh, I find the sound most distracting. Let's go inside.
1: You know, Holmes, those birds are owned by a charming couple, a Mr. and Mrs. Wainwright. I was chatting with them on the stairs this morning.
3: I'm afraid their charm will escape me as long as their pets continue to tweak in that irritating manner. You've spoken of a peace and quiet at the country inn, Watson, and yet I find that... Come in. Ah, this Mary Victor, I presume.
4: Yes, Mr. Holmes.
3: Please come in. Close the door, won't you? Thank you. This is my old friend, Dr. Watson. You may speak quite freely in front of him.
1: How do you do, Miss Victor?
4: How do you do, Doctor?
3: Now, sit down, young lady, and tell me what's troubling you.
4: Mr. Holmes, I came down here from London to get away from someone, but I've been followed. I've been afraid to leave the inn. Until last night, I felt I couldn't stand being cooped up any longer. So I went for a walk on the seashore.

0: loitering about. Wait a minute. Here's a young fellow walking up the path. Come on, Watson. And through the French window.
1: Well, good gracious me. Here we do again.
0: I think we'll take the liberty of accosting him. Excuse me, sir.
2: Yeah?
0: Are you looking for Miss Mary Victor?
2: Is she young and pretty?
1: Yes, sir. She is. Extremely so.
0: Then I'm looking for her. Where can I find her?
3: I can see you're being facetious, sir.
0: Well, there's no harm in that, is there? But away, who are you, gentlemen, may I ask?
3: My name is Holmes, and this is my friend Dr. Watson.
0: I'm Basil Carter. You're not Sherlock Holmes, are you?
3: That is my name.
0: I thought you seemed familiar. I know your brother, Mycroft.
3: Oh, indeed. Then I presume you're connected with the Foreign Office.
0: Yes, I'm in the consular service.
1: Are you staying at the inn, young man?
0: For a few days. It's funny that I should run into the great Sherlock Holmes.
3: Why, may I ask?
0: I was planning a murder.
3: But with you gentlemen here, I see that I shall have to be very discreet. Who is your intended victim, may I inquire?
0: There are two of them. The two canaries in the room next to mine.
1: For a moment, I thought that you were really serious.
3: But I am serious. The wretched creatures have been driving me mad.
0: I quite sympathize with you, sir.
3: I've been thinking of committing a slight case of mayhem on them myself.
0: We can take one apiece, Mr. Holmes. Well, I'm glad to have met you both. I'll probably see you again.
3: Goodbye.
1: Goodbye, sir. Goodbye. I don't like that fellow, Holmes. If you ask me, he's the man who's been frightening the poor girl that came to us. He had a peculiar look on his face. When you asked me, he was looking for Mary Victor.
0: Well, there's only one person who can settle the question, and that's the young lady herself. Come on, old fellow. Let's go back indoors.
1: Shh. Here comes Wainwright, the owner of the Canaries. Good evening, Mr. Wainwright.
4: Good evening, gentlemen.
1: This is my friend, Mr. Sherlock Holmes.
4: I am honored to meet you, sir.
0: How do you do, Mr. Wainwright?
4: Beautiful evening, isn't it? I just took a stroll down to the store to get some more birdseed. By the way, Mr. Holmes, I hope our canaries don't bother you. Little fellows are such a comfort to my wife and me.
0: Oh, no, no, not at all, sir. I find their chirruping very soothing.
4: Oh, I'm so glad. Good night, gentlemen.
1: Good night, sir.
0: Good night, Mr. Wilson.
4: Not Wilson, Mr. Holmes. Wainwright.
0: Oh, I beg your pardon. I'm so sorry. I thought you said Wilson.
4: Good night.
1: Not like you to mix up names, Holmes.
0: I didn't mix them up, old fellow. I never forget a face. Mr. Wainwright is in reality Wilson, the notorious canary trainer, whom I had the pleasure of sending to prison for a 7-year stretch in 95. Some years later, he made one of the most spectacular escapes from prison in the history of crime, and has since managed to evade all efforts to recapture him.
1: It's got me. Seems to sweet over.
0: Well, possibly he's reformed, but I doubt it. Our stage is set for an intriguing problem, old chap, and our cast is an interesting one. A frightened young girl, a diplomat of uncertain integrity, and a noted criminal. Watson, I have a feeling that once again the game's afoot.

0: Holmes, why are we strolling along the pier instead of staying at the inn? I thought you said that you were expecting trouble.
1: I am, old chap, and I'm sure it'll find us out.
0: You know, Holmes, I'm still completely mystified by the behavior of that girl, Mary Victor. I knocked at her door last evening, again this morning. I couldn't get any answer.
1: And the landlord told me that she was not seen at dinner last night, nor at breakfast this morning. And yet her room has not been vacated. Curious.
0: Hello, there's the village constable sunning himself at the end of the pier. Yeah.
2: Good morning, Sergeant Blake.
3: Mr. Holmes, Dr. Watson. How are you, gentlemen?
0: Well, splendid, thank you, Sergeant, and very appreciative of the weather that you provided for us.
3: Oh, think nothing of it, sir. We always arrange that for our really distinguished visitors. Oh. By the way, Mr. Holmes, I was reading one of your friend's stories about you last night. The one called The Adventure of Mysteria Lodge.
0: That was Wisteria Lodge, you foolish.
3: Maybe it was. Anyway, I was reading it aloud to me old woman. And if you don't mind my saying so, Mr. Holmes, we both thought you made a bad mistake. Oh, really? Though, of course, you come out all right in the end.
1: Dear me, Sergeant, I stand reproved.
0: Excuse me, Sergeant. Holmes, look. Look at that figure standing by itself, right at the end of the pier.
1: Our friend Wilson, the canary trainer.
2: He's got a revolver.
3: Here, we don't want any of these going on in Kingsley.
2: Come on.
3: Here, you. What are you doing waving that revolver about?
2: Keep back, the three of you.
3: I'm the law here. Don't you tell me what to do.
2: Keep back, I say. I'm not afraid to fire.
4: Better do as he says, Sergeant. You don't want to trifle with. Just exactly what are you up to, Wilson?
2: You've caught up with me once again, Sherlock Holmes. But this time you're not going to send me back to a prison again. And maybe the gallows. If I can't escape you, then I'll take my own way out with this revolver.
4: Wilson, what in thunder are you talking about?
2: The murder at the inn last night. I did it.
0: Murder?
2: I'm confessing in front of the three of you. Oh, you leave my wife alone. She didn't know anything about it. Now,

0: I hope you're satisfied, Mr. Sherlock Holmes.
1: He's pointing the revolver as he has it. You fool, stop it.
2: Strike me pink. He done it. Over the pier and into the sea.
3: Get help, Sergeant. It's possible he isn't dead.
2: Roger.
3: Come on, Watson.
1: We're going back to the inn, I suppose.
4: Of course we are. We've just heard a murder confession, but we don't know who has been murdered.

0: Holmes. Holmes, what was the telegram that you sent off just now?
1: A message to my brother, Mycroft. The innkeeper informed me that Basil Carter, the young diplomat we met yesterday, let me in rather hurriedly in the early hours of this morning. Come on, let's go upstairs.
0: Well, we'll have to break the news to Mrs. Wainwright, I suppose.
1: Before we do that, I think we'll see if Miss Victor's in her room. Which one is it?
0: Here, top of the stairs.
1: We'll take the liberty of looking in. Miss Victor hasn't been seen since last night. Unlocked.
0: Lord, what a mess. Clothes strewn all over the place, open suitcases.
1: Yes, it looks as if the young lady had been planning an immediate departure.
0: Where can she be? No one's seen her since last night.
2: Oh, I beg your pardon, gentlemen. I thought I heard Mary Victor come in. I'm Mrs. Wainwright.
0: Mrs. Wainwright, I'm afraid we have some rather bad news for you.
3: Your husband shot himself a quarter of an hour ago at the end of a pier, and his body fell into the sea.
4: Is he dead?
3: We must presume so, madam. I'll let Police Sergeant there searching for him. Sergeant Blake should be back here any moment now.
4: So he did it. After all.
0: You don't seem very surprised, madam.
4: He threatened to do it.
3: Mrs. Wainwright, before your husband shot himself, he confessed to committing a murder in this inn last night.
4: A murder? Whose murder?
0: At the moment, we're not quite sure.
4: Oh, he must have been out of his mind.
3: Mrs. Wainwright, I'm afraid I must ask you some rather painful questions. Are you aware that your husband was a criminal, that he served a prison sentence under the name of Wilson?
4: Yes, I knew that. He told me when we were married 2 years ago. But he said that he'd gone straight ever since he'd come out of prison. That's why he changed his name. He was trying to make a fresh start.
0: You know of no reason for his planning to kill anyone at this inn?
4: None. And unless you find someone murdered, I wouldn't give too much thought to it.
3: Yes, if you'll forgive my saying so, madam, you seem remarkably unmoved by your husband's tragedy.
4: Why should I pretend? We were very unhappy together. This might be the best way out of it for both of us.
0: Oh, for my soul, I would do more.
5: My husband carried quite a large amount of life insurance.
6: In the event of suicide, would that be payable?
3: Depends on the policy, madam. Then I must say that, from your attitude, I begin to doubt whether your husband is dead.
4: What do you mean?
3: I mean that if Mr. Wilson, or if you prefer it, Mr. Wainwright, wished to disappear in spectacular style, what could be simpler than to pretend to shoot himself, drop into the sea?
7: Mr. Ram!
3: I'm up here, Sergeant. Did you find him?
7: Yes, Mr. Ram. We fished him out right away. Dead as a doornail. Shot himself through the head, he did.
0: Well, that disposes of your last theory, Holmes.
4: Did you find the revolver, Sergeant?
7: Yes, ma'am. Got it right here with me. One bullet missing. You found out if anyone has been murdered, Mr. Holmes?
3: I found out very little as yet. Wait a moment. Listen.
0: I don't hear anything.
3: Exactly, you hear nothing. Yet we're within a few feet of the Wainwright's room.
4: What do you mean, Mr. Holmes?
3: I mean that, there's one sound we should be hearing very clearly at the moment. Why didn't I think of it before? The sound of your canaries chirruping. You've heard little else for days. Come on, Watson.
8: Where are you from?
3: Your room, madam. I'm afraid I must dispense with asking your permission.
4: You're already in my room. It seems a little late even to mention the subject.
0: Here's the birdcage and the windowsill. Holy, there's the gun.
3: No, old chap. If you look more closely, you'll see them on the bottom of the cage.
0: Let me open this door and get one of them out. By Jove, Holmes, they're dead.
3: And yet when we entered the inn a few minutes ago, they were still chirping.
0: But who on earth would want to kill a couple of birds?
3: That, my dear fellow, is one of the things we have to find out. So far, I must admit I'm puzzled. We have a self-confessed murderer, and the nearest thing we can find to a corpse... a pair of dead canaries.
9: Strange events are taking place in the Kentish fishing village of Kingsgate. A self-confessed murderer has committed suicide, but his victim cannot be found. As we rejoin our story, the great detective and his old friend Dr. Watson are once again examining the room of Mary Victor, one of the missing guests.
0: You know, Holmes, the murder that Wilson confessed to before he committed suicide might have been the killing of those two canaries.
3: I think not, old chap. Wilson obviously loved the creatures and kept them in spite of the fact that they were dangerously apt to identify him with his criminal past. Interesting. Very interesting.
0: What have you found?
10: This note lying on Miss Victor's dressing table. Here.
0: Let's have a look. You think you can hide from me, Mary, but you can't. Wherever I go, I shall follow you. So why not get wise to yourself and stop running away? Sounds as if the poor girl was in danger, all right.
3: Possibly, but the writer of that note was certainly obliging. Though the letter is unsigned, he at least gives us a clue to his identity.
0: Oh, what clue?
3: The phrase, get wise to yourself, is very un-English. It's American. Come on, old chap.
0: Where are we going now?
3: The envelope to this letter has the Kingsgate postmark on it. I should be surprised if that fount of all knowledge, the village postmistress, can't help us find an American visitor.
10: If I know the young man, you must be looking for a gentleman. His name's Walter C. Bunker. He's been in here to send telegrams, and his accent's so strong you could cut it with a knife. It's just like one of the red Indian fellas you read about, you know.
11: Can you tell me where he lives, madam?
10: There again, sir. He's been rooming at Mrs. Bell's house. 15 Laburnum Grove, down behind the gas
3: room. 15 Laburnum Grove, Mrs. Bell. Thank you. Thank you very much. I'm very much obliged to you. You, Mrs. Bell?
12: Yes, sir. What can I do for you, gentlemen?
0: Well, we understand that Mr. Walter Bunker has been staying with you, madam.
12: That he has. A nice young American gentleman.
11: Is he at home, may I ask?
12: No, sir. And I'm worried about him. This morning, when he goes out, he asks me where the nearest cemetery is.
0: Cemetery? Gracious me. Huh?
12: I tell him, and then he gives a queer kind of laugh. I'm not sure I'll see you anymore, he says. And then he walks off, and I haven't seen him since. I tell you, I'm worried about him, gentlemen.
3: And where is the nearest cemetery, Mrs. Bell, the one you directed him to?
12: About 3 miles from here, just this side of Branson Wood.
3: Thank you, madam. Come on, Watson. Cemetery seems deserted. The theory comes from the church.
0: We lord it at a funeral.
3: Or a wedding.
11: Come on.
0: By Jove, it is a wedding, Holmes.
3: I'm afraid we're on a false trail, but we'd better make sure.
13: Shh. Quiet, gentlemen, please. The ceremony is just ending.
3: Just one question. You tell me the names of the couple who've just been married?
13: Miss Mary Victor from the inn, and the young American by the name of Bunker.
3: Thank you. Yes, we have been following a false trail, confound it. The frightened young lady was merely frightened by her persistent American fiancé.
0: Threatening letter that he sent her.
3: Ambiguously worded, when you come to think of it. Anyway, we can cease to worry about Miss Victor. She is now Mrs. Bunker. I think we can assume that she's out of all danger.
0: We've got to start all over again.
3: Oh, no, no, my dear fellow. The field is narrowing. We'll head back to the inn now, and I have a feeling that we're on the last lap of our strange adventure. Here's another suspect eliminated. This telegram is from my brother Mycroft. I telegraphed him earlier on today to check on the movements of Basil Carter, the young man who left the inn so mysteriously in the early hours of this morning. His answer informs me that the gentleman in question was recalled to the Foreign Office suddenly and arrived quite safely a few hours ago.
0: Well, now I'm completely puzzled.
3: And I, old fellow, at last see daylight.
7: Wish I did, Mr.
3: O. Have him go upstairs and get the dead man's widow and bring her to my room, please. And then I think I can give you the solution to this problem.
14: What do you want with me, Mr. Holmes?
3: Sit down, madam. You and Sergeant Blake make yourselves comfortable. Now, in the first place, the murder occurred this morning and not last night.
14: I know what you're hinting at. The canaries. I admit I killed them. But you can't do anything to me for that.
3: Why did you kill those birds?
14: I hated them as much as my husband loved them. And when I knew he was dead, their singing drove me mad. So I killed them.
0: But they must have been already dead when we told you of your husband's suicide.
3: True, Watson, but the lady was fully aware that her husband was dead when we informed her of the fact. You see, she murdered him.
7: You're talking rubbish. Yes, Mr. Holmes. How could she have murdered him? We saw him shoot himself before our eyes.
3: Because when Wilson raised that revolver to his head, he was convinced that it contained blank cartridges. Unfortunately for him, his wife had deliberately replaced the blanks with live cartridges.
0: But great heavens, why? How?
3: Let me reconstruct the case for you. Wilson, with the connivance of his wife here, had contrived a disappearance plot. He knew that I had spotted his real identity, and so he planned this rather dramatic exit. Confessed to a non-existent murder, and then, well, had his plan materialized, he was to shoot himself with a blank. All from the pier and apparent suicide.
0: What a fantastic scheme. And how did he plan to get away?
3: Well, he would have swum under the water, safe distance, and so made his escape.
0: Oh, his plan couldn't work possibly.
3: No, probably not, probably not. But at least it was ingenious. He would have destroyed his true identity and had his revenge on me by making the search for a murder that had never been committed. Unfortunately for him, his wife was his accomplice and saw in the scheme an excellent way of killing her husband.
10: You think you're so very clever, Mr. Holmes, but even if it were true, how could you prove it?
3: Observe this revolver, Mrs. Wilson. It's the one your husband shot himself with.
10: What can you prove from that?
3: Ever hear of fingerprint tests?
10: I've heard of them. But that revolver's been underwater.
3: True, quite true. But thanks to the researches of my excellent friend, Dr. John Thorndyke, an infallible test has been discovered for recording fingerprints even after immersion in seawater.
10: What?
3: I applied the test to the prints on the revolver and the bullets and compared them with some that we found on the water glass in your room. They are the same, Mrs. Wilson. Now, does a man let his wife load his suicide weapon, Sergeant Blake? I think it's obvious that the time has come for you to take over the case.
10: All right. All right, so I did change the bullets. I hated him. I'm glad he's dead. What's more, I'd do it again.
7: Mr. Holmes.
1: Yes, Sergeant Blake?
7: Well, now that I've taken Mrs. Wilson to the station and booked her on a murder charge, I wonder if you'd mind answering a question.
1: With pleasure.
7: This fingerprint test. I'd like to know about that. I never heard of being able to take prints after a revolver has been handled 2 or 3 times and soaked in salt water.
0: Yes, Holmes, and I'd like to know when you performed the test and took the prints off the glass in her room. I thought that I was with you all the time.
3: You were, my dear fellow.
0: Well, then,
3: I can give you the answer in one word. Bluff.
0: What?
3: There is no such test, my dear Watson. It would be almost impossible to expect clear prints after so much handling, and totally impossible after submersion. Fortunately for us, though, Mrs. Wilson was gullible enough to believe me and give me a confession.
0: And there's no such person as Dr. John Thorndyke?
3: Oh, yes, indeed there is. A great success last year in the case of the red thumb mark.
0: You didn't tell me about that case, Holmes?
3: No, I didn't. It was deliberate, old chap. With your taste for writing sensational stories, I was afraid you might publish the affair.
0: Huh? Would it have mattered in a hand?
3: Oh, yes, it would.
0: Huh?
3: You'd have given away, professional secrets. You'd have provided the public, and in particular the criminal public, with a complete education on fingerprints. And when that happens, my dear Watson, we shall have no tricks left. That will be a sad day for detectives.

Tonight's Sherlock Holmes adventure is written by Dennis Green and Anthony Boucher and is based on an incident in the Sir Arthur Conan Doyle story, The Adventure of Wisteria Lodge. Mr. Rathbone appears to the courtesy of Metro-Goldwyn-Mayer and Mr. Bruce to the courtesy of Universal Pictures, where they are now starring in the Sherlock Holmes series. This is Bill Foreman.

0: What a somnambulating allotment of preposterous dribble tonight's story was. I me, it was about as lively as a Bob Ross painting of a three-toed sloth. Join us again for another edition of the Cleveland Sight Center Network's Story Hour every weeknight at this time. Thank you, and have a good night.
1: Next is a brief poetry moment. This poem is called A Secret Life by Stephen Dunn. Stephen Dunn was born in 1939 in New York. He played on Hofstra University's championship team of 1962, served in the Army, considered a job as a newspaper reporter, and decided he felt queasy about asking questions of strangers. Instead, he went to work writing brochures for Nabisco, was good at it, quit, went to Spain with his wife, and started writing seriously. He won the Pulitzer Prize for a book entitled Different Hours. He lives in southern New Jersey. My mother may have contributed to my ability to keep going in the face of uncertainty and neglect. She loved me unconditionally, and I have learned that such love breeds a kind of confidence, however wrongheaded, that things will turn out all right for you. A Secret Life. Why you need to have one is not much more mysterious than why you don't say what you think at the birth of an ugly baby. Or you just made love and feel you'd rather have been in a dark booth where your partner was nodding, whispering, yes, yes, you're brilliant. The secret life begins early, is kept alive by all that's unpopular in you, all that you know a Baptist, say, or some other accountant would object to. It becomes what you'd most protect if the government said you can protect one thing. All else is ours. When you write late at night, it's like a small fire in a clearing. It's what radiates, and what can hurt if you get too close to it. It's why your silence is a kind of truth. Even when you speak to your best friend, the one who'll never betray you, you always leave out one thing. A secret life is that important. This is Ellen Mayer, looking forward to being with you again.

0: Next, an army of ants.
1: An army of ants,
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0: A walk on a stalk, everyone in a trance. 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
1: An army of ants
0: in their working class pants. 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An all-female workforce, their food stores enhanced. 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
1: An army of ants,
2: an army of ants.
0: If only one insect would take a strong stance and write up a list of the workers' demands, then they would have a possible chance, this mighty united great army of ants.
1: Army of ants, an army of ants. Army of ants, an army of ants. Army of ants, an army of ants.

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And now it's time for readings from Ohio Magazine. Charles Lindbergh visits Orville Wright in Dayton. On June 22, 1927, fresh off the heels of his groundbreaking achievement, the 25-year-old aviator traveled to Ohio to meet with the revolutionary inventor. Article by Aaron Finan. Just 1 month after he made history by completing the first solo flight across the Atlantic Ocean, Colonel Charles Lindbergh touched down in the Buckeye State to meet fellow historymaker Orville Wright at his home in Dayton. On June 22, 1927, the famed aviator arrived in a single-seat P-1 Billion Army pursuit plane, accompanied by two others piloted by Major T.G. Lamphere and Captain Sinclair Street. They descended onto Wright Field, which is today part of Wright-Patterson Air Force Base, for a personal meeting with Orville and site officials, including Major John F. Curry, who was stationed there. Dayton sped preparations for welcoming the national hero when he wired he would arrive here in an Army plane at 5 p.m., the Cleveland Press reported in its June 22, 1927, edition. He will inspect the field, will have luncheon with officers of Wright Field, and take off for Washington, D.C. sometime between 1 p.m. and 2 p.m. Thursday. The group was also joined by Harry Hall Knight and Harold Bixby, two of Lindbergh's advisors and backers, who had been flown in by Army transport earlier that day. In keeping with Lindbergh's wishes, there was no planned public demonstration, but those eager to get a glimpse of the pilot could do so as he made his way to Hawthorne Hill, the home in Dayton where Orville lived between 1914 and 1948. As the Cleveland Press stated in its June 22, 1927, edition, opportunity to greet the noted aviator will be afforded, as he is taken through the city from Wright Field to the home of Orville Wright in Oakwood. A quiet moment with little fanfare and minimal press, the meeting still marked a momentous occasion, uniting two juggernauts in the world of aviation. End of article. Cleveland Cavaliers make their first conference finals appearance. Decades before Cleveland's NBA team claimed their first national championship, they faced off against the Boston Celtics, during the 1976 Eastern Conference Finals. Article by Aaron Finan. While the Cleveland Cavaliers of today can boast a string of playoff runs and a historic NBA championship win, the team's first Eastern Conference Finals appearance came in a series against the Boston Celtics that began May 6, 1976, during the team's fifth season in existence. Cavaliers fans have suffered through humiliation, frustration, and defeat, waiting for this moment. A shot at the class of professional basketball, Robert Daniels wrote in the Plain Dealers May 7, 1976 edition. The team fell to defeat during the first two games hosted in Boston. Once the Cavs returned to Ohio to play its next two games at the Richfield Coliseum, the squad began to shine. Austin Carr, Jimmy Clemens, and Campy Russell each scored pivotal points, while Nate Thurmond, nicknamed the Tower of Power, anchored the team with seasoned skills in both offense and defense. It was the old man, Nate Thurmond, who inspired his younger teammates to one of the finest victories ever achieved by the six-year old Cleveland franchise, Bill Nichols reported in the Plain Dealers May 15, 1976 edition, following the team's second victory. The series was tied heading into Game 5, but after injuries in previous games, the Cavaliers' run seemed near its end. Two more losses sealed it. Still, the series foreshadowed a promising future for the team. The party is over, but Northern Ohio discovered pro basketball in a big way this season, Nichols wrote, and were rewarded by one of the guttiest seasons a team of any kind could have. End of article. Final leg of the Buckeye Trail is dedicated. After decades of effort, Ohio's official trail was recognized as complete during a ceremony on March 20, 1981. Article by Nathan Havener. What initially started in 1958, as a proposal published in the Columbus Dispatch, to create a footpath connecting Cincinnati and Lake Erie, grew into what is today known today as the Buckeye Trail. Enthused by the article's proposal, a small group of passionate volunteers gathered in February 1959 to discuss what such a project would entail, and just 4 months later, they formed the Buckeye Trail Association. The first 20 miles were dedicated on September 19, 1959, in Hocking County, and in the following years, the goal of the trail S potential reach expanded to become a statewide loop that touched Ohio's four corners, an effort that involved numerous government agencies and impassioned individuals. After nearly a decade of work, a BTA newsletter from January 1968 stated that the Buckeye Trail program is moving forward in big strides. If we may be permitted a small pun, thanks to the help of a good many friends. Some of these friends included appointed officers State Sen. Ralph Regula, Robert Patton of the Ohio Department of Natural Resources, and Emma Gramma Gatewood, the first solo female thru-hiker of the Appalachian Trail. The newsletter also noted that, when the trail is completed and the paint blazes are in place, hikers can travel in either direction.
over any part of the route, giving people the chance to slow down and come to appreciate different parts of Ohio to this day. In the Marion Star's May 11, 1980 edition, Nancy Kohmeyer spoke with the then 79-year-old Peyton, who was one of only two charter members still active at the time, to discuss his time with the association and his work on the Buckeye Trail. Peyton speaks proudly of the trail, and why not, since through much of his work, the organization has grown from a handful of people to a membership of about 1,200, Kohmeyer wrote. The trail's completion was celebrated on March 20, 1981, just over 20 years after the project began, with a dedication ceremony held at Deer Lick Cave. Ohio Department of Natural Resources Director Robert Teeter, Buckeye Trail Association President Ralph Ramey, and Lou Albert of the National Park Service were among some of the officials in attendance. In addition to marking the final blue blazes on the trail, a permanent marker depicting its full 1,444-mile length was unveiled during the ceremony. Today, the Buckeye Trail is recognized as Ohio's official hiking trail. Once you've walked the entire Buckeye Trail, you've covered an entire cross-section of Ohio, Peyton said. Hills, valleys, towns and trails, you've seen it all. End of article. How Union Terminal became an iconic Cincinnati landmark. It opened in 1933 as one of the nation's most magnificent train stations, but Union Terminal's closure in 1972 cast doubt over the beautiful Art Deco building's future. Then Superman, and years later, Hamilton County voters saved the day. Article by Jim Vickers. The opening of Cincinnati's Union Terminal came late in the railroad era for such a magnificent structure, but there was no evidence of such concerns during the building's public dedication on the afternoon of March 31, 1933, 4 years after construction began and 9 months ahead of schedule. Cincinnati Union Terminal Company President Ha Wooster presented Mayor Russell Wilson with a ceremonial gold key in front of a crowd of tens of thousands. The exchange was preceded by a parade and music by Frank Simon's Armco Band. Then, at 3 p.m., the doors of the terminal opened and the public was invited in to see the place for themselves. "We tried to build something new, fresh and joyous," Colonel Henry M. Waite, Union Terminal's chief engineer, told Rotary Club members gathered at the new station for a meeting the day before the public dedication. Aside from the excitement surrounding New York-based architectural firm Fellheimer & Wagner's design, the new station helped solve a real problem. When the Ohio River flooded, it put Cincinnati's existing railroad stations underwater. Union Terminal's location on the city's west side was above the Ohio River's high water mark. The $41 million project encompassed not only the beautifully appointed Art Deco terminal with its half-dome facade and park and fountain out front, but also outbuildings and railroad tracks leading to the station. Spanning 287 acres, 22 separate buildings, and 94 miles of track, the site served 7 different rail companies and could accommodate 216 trains and 17,000 passengers daily. Yet those monumental numbers were quickly rivaled by reports of the exquisite beauty found within the terminal. Beyond the station's soaring dome that rises 106 feet above the lobby floor, artistic touches throughout the sprawling space were marveled at by those who got a first look. Reporter Cherry Grieve provided an account in the March 2005, 1933, edition of the Cincinnati Times-Star. "To attempt a description and discussion of the new Cincinnati Union Terminal in its entirety is an impossible feat," Grieve wrote. "To restrict the discussion to the artistic viewpoint is necessary, and even here the task assumes momentous proportions." The article delved into the work of artist Pierre Bourdel, who created murals for the walls of the terminal's movie theater, lunchroom, and private dining rooms, as well as a variety of low-relief linoleum works for the walls, including an intricate jungle scene in a waiting alcove. The report also mentioned Wynold Rice's mosaic murals in the lobby and concourse, and artist Maxfield Keck's bas reliefs of transportation and industry carved into the building's facade. "The Cincinnati Union Terminal is more than a mere terminal," Grieve wrote. "It is a work of art embodying all that is finest in the various fields of art and science known today." Despite its allure, there was no avoiding the fact that Union Terminal's fate depended on the popularity of trains as transportation, and by the time it opened, ridership was already waning. On the evening of its public dedication, there was at least one concern briefly voiced about the future of train travel. During a dinner at Cincinnati's Netherland Plaza Hotel, former West Virginia Gov. John J. Cornwell delivered remarks that, while congratulatory and hopeful about Union Terminal's future, contained some straight talk that proved prophetic. "I should say the terminal came after the need to some degree had passed," he noted, "for the decline of more than 50% in railroad passenger business has left expensive passenger stations in this country standing as monuments to civic spirit and unfulfilled railroad expectations.
Driving down the long entrance road, Union Terminal stands out, instantly recognizable in the distance. Although clearly of another time, it remains imbued with the energy and vitality with which it was created. Large swaths of green flank the roadway, and lend an air of grandeur and importance that carries through as you park, past the elaborate fountain out front, and enter what is now the Cincinnati Museum Center. For a first-time visitor, the large lobby prompts an immediate moment of pause in order to take it all in. The concentric rings of the massive half-dome glow in shades of orange and yellow. Just below them, Reese's mosaic murals stretch from one end of the rotunda to the other in separate 22 by 110-foot sections. One depicts the history of the United States through people, from Native Americans to industrial workers of what was then the modern era. The other presents figures against a timeline of Cincinnati from settlement to the 1930s. The Cincinnati History Museum, the Children's Museum, the Museum of Natural History and Sciences, and the Nancy and David Wolf Holocaust and Humanities Center, along with the Cincinnati History Library and Archives and an OmniMax Theater, are all located here. Walk down one main hallway for a trip into Cincinnati history, including a massive model train display that depicts the city's downtown in the 1940s. Another hallway leads to a dinosaur hall, an immersive Ice Age exhibit, and a journey through a cave built inside the museum. Other treasures within the building include the Rookwood Ice Cream Parlor, formerly a tea room, and its tile installation crafted by Rookwood pottery artist William E. Henschel. Seeing it all is hours of fun, but it took years to figure out the building's best use. Once that was decided, operating expenses and later repairs that proved necessary to ensure the building's long-term survival created daunting new challenges. As early as the 1960s, it was becoming clear that Union Terminal's time as a train station was coming to an end. Ideas for other uses, some serious and others not so much, were bandied. In 1968, science exhibits were put on display, but they only remained a couple years. By the time of Union Terminal's last day of operation, June 28, 1972, just two trains came through the station. It wasn't long before threats to the building began to appear, along with a grassroots effort to save it, including a song called Save the Terminal, recorded by then-mayor of Cincinnati and future talk show host Jerry Springer. In 1974, a decision to make way for double-decker freight trains led to the demolition of the station's 450-foot-long concourse, which held 16 Reese mosaics depicting industrial workers as well as the artists' large mural of North America. The mosaics of workers were relocated, but the map could not be. The station's grand rotunda was saved, but for what purpose nobody was sure. Then, talk of raising the building began to circulate due to the liability of such a large vacant space. The Cincinnati Union Terminal Company was seeking $1 million for the property. If we can't sell it, we've got to tear it down, Cincinnati Union Terminal Company lawyer John Hudson said in a United Press International article that appeared in the June 19, 1974, edition of the Coshocton Tribune. The cost of maintaining it and the taxes are just tremendous. If it can't be sold, it's got to be disposed of. A year later, the city of Cincinnati paid $1 million for the 15-acre site, and $2 for the building to find a new use for Union Terminal. It heard pitches from three developers, including the Columbus-based Joseph Skilkin Organization, which pitched an entertainment and shopping concept it referred to as Oz. People will come into the Center Rotunda, where we'll have an ice skating rink a la Rockefeller Plaza, then company secretary Steve Skilkin detailed in a report on the Associated Press wire that appeared in the January 8, 1978 edition of the Lima News. Around the rotunda area will be a lounge, fast food shops, a fine steak restaurant, a crepe restaurant. The development opened in 1980 as a shopping center with 40 stores. All but one tenant had moved out by 1985. Just as Union Terminal faced a period of uncertainty, it got a second life via pop culture in a most unexpected way. In September 1973, when the Hanna-Barbera cartoon Super Friends appeared in the Saturday morning lineup, the headquarters for Superman, Batman, Wonder Woman, and the crew looked just like Cincinnati's landmark train station. The resemblance between the superheroes' headquarters and Union Terminal was anything but coincidence. Cincinnati-based Taft Broadcasting Company owned Hanna-Barbera from the late 1960s through 1992. In 2009, Hanna-Barbera background artist Al Jumeur said during an interview with the Cincinnati Inquirer that when he sent his sketch for The Hall of Justice to the network for review, it had more windows, but they changed its design to more closely resemble the Cincinnati landmark. In the long run, I hated that building, Jumeur told reporter Alex Shebar for the March 25, 2009 article. The way it's designed, it was not easy to draw. I had nightmares about that damn building.
Super Friends ran from 1973 through 1985, and while the show evolved, the Hall of Justice remained, making Cincinnati's landmark, visually synonymous with truth, justice, and the American way, with legions of superhero fans, even if they wouldn't make that connection for years to come. Such goodwill didn't hurt as plans progressed to find a new permanent use for the structure. In 1986, Hamilton County voters approved $33 million in funding to turn Union Terminal into a cultural center. In November 1990, the Cincinnati Museum Center opened and marked the beginning of the building's life as one of the city's cornerstone attractions. Amtrak restored rail service to the building in summer 1991, and still operates there today. In 2004, county voters approved a levy to cover operating costs and capital repairs, and then approved an extension 5 years later. But that wasn't the end to the challenges. The ultimate threat facing Union Terminal was time. In 2014, the National Trust for Historic Preservation named it one of the 11 most endangered historic places in the United States due to deterioration, water damage, and mechanical needs that carried a staggering cost of $212 million to fix. That same year, Hamilton County voters approved a quarter-cent sales tax increase over 5 years to generate $170 million toward that repair bill. The Cincinnati Museum Center closed in July 2016 and reopened in November 2018 with a repaired and renewed building and experience. Superman still has a place here too. When director James Gunn's new Superman movie came to town in summer 2024, Union Terminal was one of the filming locations. A flag bearing the seal of the city of Metropolis was spotted over the Cincinnati Museum Center on July 18, 2024, leading many to reason that the Hall of Justice makes an appearance in the film, which is set for a July 11, 2025, release. As Robert Thompson, director of the Blyer Center for Television and Pop Culture, told the Cincinnati Inquirer for its 2009 story about the connection between Union Terminal and the Hall of Justice, the building's relative anonymity on a national level made it appealing for the superhero realm. It also explains our continued fascination with it. Someone knew of a great building with a wonderful visual look that reeked of the power and the energy it was designed for, Thompson said. It also wasn't overused, like, for instance, the Chrysler Building. It wasn't a cliche. End of article. Meet the man in search of Ohio's biggest trees. Mark Duerth's Big Trees Ohio social media accounts have built a large audience by sharing gargantuan discoveries across the state. Article by Kim Schneider. This is the tree that started it all. A massive white oak Quercus alba that's easily 250 years old. Mark Duerth, outfitted in khaki shorts, hiking boots, and a tape measure, looks like a Lego minifigure standing underneath the white oak's sprawling canopy, its branches reaching out and up toward the sun. Located in Lorain County's Columbia Reservation, the towering tree measures 83 feet tall and 225 inches in circumference. It's breathtaking to look up under the white oak's sweeping arms, seeing a crystal-clear blue sky, and thinking about all the lives that have gazed upon this tree. These moments out in nature are what Duerth lives for. As the organizer of the Ohio Bigfoot Conference, the 54-year-old Columbia Station resident has spent plenty of time hiking throughout Ohio, searching for the hairy, human-like creature. During those outings, he also felt a kinship with the trees surrounding him. After encountering this white oak, he started Big Trees Ohio in 2017 as a social media volunteer group that is dedicated to documenting Ohio's big trees. Now, he's in the process of turning Big Trees Ohio into a nonprofit organization focused on educating people about big trees and helping those who have them on their property to care for them. My true passion is to be in the woods and to learn about the history of Ohio's forest land, says Duerth. I'm the kind of person who hikes all over the state, every forest preserve that I could find, and even little city parks, just checking out what's around. And in my travels, I'd always stumbled upon big trees. When we think of big trees, we tend to imagine the giant redwoods and sequoias in the Pacific Northwest and throughout Northern California. But there are plenty of large trees that are rooted right here in Ohio, ones that deserve to be preserved and cared for, and that can teach us a lot about the world around us. Back in 2013, Duerth started posting photos of the trees he'd come across on his personal Facebook page. Soon his followers began asking about each tree, where it was located, what kind of tree it was. After a few years of growing interest, he started Big Trees Ohio's social media accounts, benbig.trees.ohio on Instagram, and Big Trees Ohio on Facebook, and the interest only bloomed. By May 2023, those accounts had a combined total of almost 50,000 followers. Today his email inbox is full of notes from Ohioans letting him know about interesting trees throughout the state.
a 73-foot-tall chinkapin oak Quercus muhlenbergi in Kansas, Ohio, that was struck by lightning in 1978, or a Perry County American sycamore Platanus occidentalis that clocks in at 351 inches in circumference and is more than 114 feet tall. Sometimes someone will have a huge tree in their yard, and they'll also have a photo of the house in 1909 with the tree next to it when it was first planted, says Duerth. It's cool seeing those historical references. In addition to sharing the information he collects on social media, he also passes along any big tree data to the Ohio Division of Forestry's Big Tree Program, which locates, measures, and records the largest tree species in Ohio with the help of volunteers. Trees that are the biggest of their kind in the United States receive the special designation of National Champion Big Trees from American Forests, a conservation organization based in Washington, D.C. Since he started looking for big trees, Duerth says he's identified 5 national champions in the state of Ohio. When he's visiting a tree, he typically starts by measuring the tree's circumference. At least 200 inches in circumference is a good barometer of a large tree. He also gathers the tree's height and the spread of its crown, or how far its branches stretch. And while he can easily rattle off the names of trees, oaks, hickories, sycamores, maples, magnolias, and Osage orange, he took the time to learn about each species. He read books and watched YouTube videos on tree identification. He also spent time with arborists such as Alistair Reynolds of the Ohio Department of Natural Resources. I'd go in the field with him and learn firsthand. Learn the leaf and bud identification, says Duerth. The best tool you can ever have is being in the field. If you have something you're not sure about, then you can look at twigs, buds, leaves, and fruit, and you'll learn how to identify rather easily and quickly. While many of the trees he features are in public spots like parks, some are on private property. For those, Duerth doesn't have any qualms about knocking on someone's door to ask about their tree. I have a background in sales, so when it comes to networking and talking to people, that's just a natural attribute I have, he explains. I'm not afraid to knock on anyone's door asking to look at their tree. And typically, they're kind of shocked at first. Then I explain that I just want to photograph it and measure it for its beauty. But not everyone appreciates the splendor of large trees. He's come across his fair share of trees that have fallen or been damaged due to factors like weather, development, or human interference. He recently checked in on a former national champion, a pin oak Quercus palustris, located on private property in Olmsted Falls. After a snowplow struck the pin oak's trunk this past winter, someone came out with a chainsaw. Now its branches are gone, leaving behind sawed-off limbs and a truncated trunk. This is the sadness of stupidity, Duerth says. It's heartbreaking. The goal of turning Big Trees Ohio into a nonprofit will help Duerth take his passion for big trees even further. He envisions a YouTube channel, offering free tree cleanups, and being an advocate for cities to plant Ohio native trees such as American beech, oak, tulip tree, hickory, black cherry, and American basswoods. I always tell people, you are the ambassadors of these big trees, Duerth says. These are trees that have stories. I will teach you how to keep them clean and how to maintain them. As of right now, Big Trees Ohio is funded by Duerth, who also crisscrosses the state giving lectures on Bigfoot and big trees. Since starting Big Trees Ohio, people have frequently messaged him looking for ways to make financial contributions or offer support, and becoming a nonprofit will allow him to accept people's generosity. And there's plenty of ground to cover, says Duerth, who spends about 3 or 4 days a week scouting trees across Ohio. Since starting Big Trees Ohio, he has found thousands of big trees that were undocumented by the state. I guarantee you there's probably another 10,000 waiting to be found, he says. There's opportunities everywhere to see big trees, and they become forgotten if people don't say something about them. End of article. Aroy Nebenshu's Toledo No. 1 takes flight. Article by Nathan Havener. When it comes to famous Ohio flyers, Aroy Nebenshu isn't usually part of the conversation. Yet the Lancaster native made his mark piloting airships during the early days of flight. On June 30, 1905, surrounded by a crowd of onlookers at the Toledo Fairgrounds, Nebenshu took off in his new airship, Toledo No. 1. Navigating the air at a height of a mile, Roy Nebenshu made the first perfect flight with his airship, the Cincinnati Post reported in its June 30, 1905 edition. Toledo No. 1 lifted off at 9 a.m., and Nebenshu was able to maintain perfect control at all times. Nebenshu manipulated the ship with perfect ease, and as it gradually grew in spectators' sight, it was evident that he would make his landing, in spite of the strong headwind against him, the article noted. The pilot then landed Toledo No. 1 atop the Spitzer Building, as easy as if it were stopping from a trolley wire. Nebenshu dismounted and received the congratulations of those on the roof. He then moved the ship over to the Huron Saint side of the building, re-entered the cage, and sailed gracefully away, according to the report.
the Newspaper Enterprise Association distributed a column Nabenshu penned that detailed his airship's construction. It ran in June 30, 1905, editions across the country. In the column, he explained that Toledo No. 1 held 7,000 cubic feet of hydrogen gas and measured 58 feet long and 15 feet in diameter. "My engine, which is of my own invention, is a four-cylinder, 8-horsepower gasoline engine weighing 75 pounds and drives the propeller approximately at 300 revolutions a minute," Nabenshu wrote. He estimated that under favorable conditions, the airship could reach speeds of 25 miles per hour. "I don't know that the airship will ever become a commercial possibility," he noted, "but I have my own opinion about it, and it is to demonstrate that the theories which have been followed by aeronauts are not mere dreams." End of article. Van Wert launches its Peony Festival. In 1932, the city held the first installment of this event, which was revived in the 1950s following a 14-year hiatus, and continues today. Article by Nathan Havener. Known as the peony capital of the world during the early years of the 20th century, Van Wert was renowned for the flowering blooms that filled the fields surrounding the city. But it wasn't until 1932 that the community's signature Van Wert Peony Festival was born. First hosted in the Northwest Ohio City on June 7 and 8, 1932, the celebration was organized by the Van Wert Garden Club. The festival took the form of a classic hometown extravaganza, complete with both a daytime and evening parade, dancing, and a musical performance. The festival became an annual tradition, until the outbreak of World War II caused it to be canceled in 1941. It took 14 years for the Van Wert Peony Festival to finally make its return in June 1955. Claire Miller, reporting for the Lima News, wrote in the newspaper's June 9, 1955, edition that the celebration was back, and in a big way. Dancing high school bands, fleecy floats adorned with beautiful girls, martial drill teams, strutting drum and bugle corps, gaily bedecked automobiles, and finally, the dazzling spectacle of Queen Jubilee Shee's coronation. An estimated 100,000 visitors attended that year. Even a curveball from Mother Nature that meant there were few peonies during the 1955 celebration could not dampen the spirit of the revitalized festival. Early blooming this year left the community with a minimum of peonies, but didn't seem to deter from the beauty or the gaiety of the event, Miller noted, adding that several girls on floats carried bouquets of the flowers. While the festival endured periods of postponement over the years, it was resurrected again in 1992. These days, it has grown to include other attractions, but the classic events such as the Grand Parade, crowning of the festival queen, and garden tours remain. End of article. See Takashi Murakami, Stepping on the Tail of a Rainbow in Cleveland. A vibrant and thought-provoking exhibition of works by acclaimed Japanese artist Takashi Murakami comes to the Cleveland Museum of Art, May 25 through September 7, 2025. Article by Ilona Westfall. Dozens of colorfully robed figures clutch staffs and parchments in a row across the massive canvas. But the arhats, or Buddhist saints, depicted in the 9x32-foot painting, look as if they came straight from the pages of a modern Japanese manga. The painting, 100 Arhats, is one of roughly 70 paintings and sculptures in Takashi Murakami, Stepping on the Tail of a Rainbow, at the Cleveland Museum of Art, May 25 through September 7. It's a perfect example of Murakami's trademark tendency to blend traditional Japanese art and themes with more modern ones like anime, manga, kawaii, and internet culture. He's constantly taking ideas from the past and casting them through a contemporary paradigm and finding analogies between the past and the present, says Emily Liebert, curator of contemporary art at the Cleveland Museum of Art. So, the work looks intensely contemporary, but the ideas are so informed by history that he knows that you're always sort of looking at multiple moments. While much of Murakami's work is seemingly cheerful with smiling cartoon flowers, vivid colors, and his now iconic Mickey Mouse-like character, Mr. Dob, the pieces in this exhibit were made as an escapist response to the trauma of three historical events, the atomic bombings of Hiroshima and Nagasaki. During World War II, the devastating 2011 Tohoku earthquake and tsunami, which triggered the Fukushima Daiichi nuclear accident, and the COVID-19 pandemic. Works featuring Mr. Dob reflect this through his wildly differing expressions. Mr. Dob, who is considered the alter ego of Murakami, has these intense transformations that result from extreme emotions, Liebert says. And critics have interpreted the transformation of the character as a metaphor for society in response to trauma. Another way Murakami links the past to the present is through a life-size reproduction of Japan's Yumedono, or Hall of Dreams, an octagonal monument to Shotoku Taishi, an important figure in Japanese history, religion, and culture,
who is believed to have the power to relieve suffering. Visitors to the exhibit can walk inside Murakami's recreation of the building in the Cleveland Museum of Art's soaring atrium to view four new paintings inspired by the city of Kyoto before entering the main part of the exhibit. I think visitors to this show will have a chance to explore how, after shared historical events and trauma, art can address crisis, healing, and outreach through escapist fantasy, Liebert says. End of article. Pyramid Hill Sculpture Park and Museum introduces soundscapes. Starting June 20, 2025, this outdoor arts destination in Hamilton launches an immersive audio experience for summer visitors. Article by Darcy Zudel. This summer, Pyramid Hill Sculpture Park and Museum is turning up the volume on wonder, inviting visitors to slow down, tune in, and hear the park like never before. Kicking off with a sunset solstice celebration on June 20, Soundscapes at Pyramid Hill debuts six immersive audio journeys inspired by the park's rolling hills, sculptures, and natural beauty. In a collaboration with the Cincinnati-based arts and wellness nonprofit, The Well, Soundscapes combines art, nature, and sound in unexpected and moving ways. Featured artists completed their sound recordings at The Well, perfecting the sound that matches the included sculptures. Each audio experience is geofenced to its exact spot in the park. Whether you're wandering past a sculpture, under blooming dogwoods, or deep in the woods along a trail, you'll be able to hear the piece exactly where it was inspired from. The June 20 launch event, The Longest Day, runs from 5 to 9:30 p.m., and celebrates the summer solstice with live experimental music, guided meditations, charcuterie picnics, and a communal sunset salutation to wrap up the night. Soundscapes will also remain digitally available through November 2027, giving plenty of time for a return trip. Pieces in Soundscapes include Eclipsody, Transmission from the Veil, a heart-stirring composition by Sonia and Daniel that captures the magic of the April 2024 total solar eclipse, as well as Talon Silverhorns Under the Dogwood, a flute meditation influenced by birdsong, the wind, and the spirit of his Shawnee ancestors. End of article. Cincinnati exhibition explores why these late 1800s French artists focused on food. Discover how art helped reframe France's national image in the face of war and unrest. Farm to Table, Food and Identity in the Age of Impressionism runs June 13 through September 21, 2025. Article by Lucas Yang. Have you ever questioned where the food on your table comes from? Over 150 years ago, French artists wondered the same thing. Farm to Table, Food and Identity in the Age of Impressionism, a new exhibition at the Cincinnati Art Museum, collects more than 60 paintings and sculptures from late 1800s France. The show explores ties between food, national identity, and art, and runs June 13 through Sept. 21. Following France's defeat in the Franco-Prussian War in 1871, the Prussian siege of Paris cut off the city's food supply, leading to a brutal winter filled with starvation and hardship that resulted in political and social upheaval, including brief rule by the Paris Commune, a revolutionary socialist government. What you have is a France that is very much questioning who and what it means to be French, says Peter Bell, curator of European paintings, sculpture, and drawings at the Cincinnati Art Museum. They thought they were the dominant culture and dominant country in Europe up to that point. As a part of rebuilding that fractured identity, Bell says artists depicted food production and consumption, a historical point of pride for French culture. Images of farm workers, like the portraits of Julien Dupré, acquired heroic qualities. They're part of this national identity. The story of how the strength of France comes from the countryside, and the agricultural products that go into making the great baguettes and brioches that everyone enjoys in the cities, Bell says. At the same time, country and city met in real life too. Due to post-war population influx into Paris, the city expanded rapidly, causing metropolitan and agricultural spaces, and the people within them, to converge. Victor Gilbert's paintings of Paris's Les Halles marketplace show the fruits of that process. Gilbert is really delighting in depicting this abundance of produce, Bell says. All the different segments of society coming together and interacting around them. There's this woman in a fur stole talking to someone who was probably a serving woman in a restaurant.

eloquent critics of social systems, Bell says. The exhibition weaves together the politics of creating both art and food. A painting by James Tissot shows the Paris Salon, France's prestigious annual state-sponsored exhibition. On Vernissage, or Varnishing Day, the day before the salon opened, the accepted artists put a last layer of varnish on their paintings and attended a lavish banquet held by the state. Tissot depicts artists at the feast, including legendary sculptor Auguste Rodin, dressed up and sitting with their wives. Other artists took a defiant approach. The show features a still life created in prison as an act of protest from Gustave Courbet, a realist painter imprisoned by the French state for his part in the Paris Commune. Visitors can also see works from impressionists like Vincent van Gogh and Claude Monet that were largely excluded from the Paris Salon. These paintings used abstraction and stylization to capture the feeling of their subjects rather than perfect replication. With such a universal theme like food, my hope is that it makes it easier for the visitor to take themselves back into that moment in time and think about the conditions around the artists, around the subjects in the paintings, Bell says. Bell describes the exhibition's time period as, in many ways, the beginning of modernity. When we look at one of the paintings of two people having dinner at a cafe, it looks like what we do now, Bell says. End of article. Celebrate over 50 years of art and community at the Boston Mills Art Fest. This summer, 2025, the Boston Mills Art Fest brings 2 weekends of fine art, food, and festival fun to the heart of this popular wintertime destination. Article by Lucas Yang. For more than half a century, some of the finest artwork in the nation has gathered to grace the green summertime slopes of the Boston Mills Ski Resort and Peninsula, and this year is no different. Celebrating 51 years in 2025, the Boston Mills Art Fest runs June 28 and 29, and July 4 through 6, with exclusive preview celebrations on June 27 and July 3. Across the 2 weekends, a total of 300 artists from over 35 states will exhibit pieces in 18 different mediums, accompanied by live music and a selection of food and drink. This is our biggest summer event every single year, says Jake Campbell, general manager of Boston Mills, Brandywine and Alpine Valley Ski Resorts. It really brings the community together. We get to bring back a lot of our staff from the winter season and then have a relationship with the artists and the guests that come back. The festival, which was developed by the owners of Boston Mills and prominent Akron sculptor Don Drum, has seen a lot of change since its inception in 1974. Boston Mills Art Fest was originally dominated by watercolor and plein air artists, and, due to the Renaissance festival craze of the late 1960s and early 1970s, saw artists dressing up in costume to sell their wares. George Witten, the current director of Boston Mills Art Fest and a former exhibitor, first got involved in 1975, and remembers those early years of the popular event. When Art Fest began, the tents were a lot smaller, they were like circus tents. And in bad weather, the center pole would be banging up and down in a huge windstorm, Witten says. Today, the tents are all modern and there are no poles in the middle of the grounds. The venue is perfect. But what hasn't changed, and what transformed the event into a long-standing community tradition, is the camaraderie that keeps artists, visitors, and resort staffers coming back each year. There's a couple artists that we still have that have been doing the show since its inception, Witten says. They always tell me we've got the best crew. If it rains, they take care of things. We have artists that come every year from all over, because this is like a mecca. You meet all your friends here. While Art Fest exhibitors no longer dress up in costume, their creativity and passion remains palpable. Before the show, a jury of award-winning artists sift through thousands of entries to select outstanding work in each of the 18 medium categories, which include painting, sculpting, ceramics, jewelry, photography, computer art, and much more. On the hospitality side, Boston Mills offers a special preview party experience the night before each festival weekend begins. Guests can purchase tickets for an all-inclusive package of live music, craft drinks, and a catered buffet from Market District, with everything from bacon-wrapped Andouille sausage to strawberry chantilly almond cake. After the previews, regular festival days run from 10 a.m. to 5 p.m., chat with artists, enjoy live music from different acts each day, and peruse a range of food and drink options at the cafeteria during this festival that is brimming not just with art but with heart. You're just coming home, Witten says. You know your way around the valley. You know your way around the park and the patrons, the people that you meet. End of article. Ohio Butterfly Guide. Naturalist Jim McCormick shares a dozen common species to keep an eye out for and where to find them this spring and summer. Article by Christina Smith. There's something enchanting about a brightly colored butterfly flitting by and daintily landing on a blooming flower. Across Ohio, there are plenty of opportunities to catch a glimpse of different kinds of these delightful insects.
nearly 140 species of butterflies, from the large vivid varieties to smaller, moth-like

0: types have been recorded here. Although their caterpillars require specific host plants, nearly all adult butterflies feed on flower nectar, making them easier to find than you might think. If you did a quick search, you would find mountains and mountains of poetry on butterflies, and all of it's flattering, says Jim McCormick, co-author of Gardening for Moths, a regional guide. They're probably easily the most popular group of insects. They're out in the day and around flowers. Everything people like is there. McCormick, an accomplished nature photographer, spent 31 years with the Ohio Department of Natural Resources as a botanist and working on special projects involving animals. He shares 12 butterfly species found in the Buckeye State, their distinguishing characteristics and where to look for them. Black swallowtail. The black swallowtail is unique for the distinctive yellow stripes on its black wings. It also has vivid blue dots along the bottom of its wings and two orange dots. It can be seen across the state from April through October and does not migrate. Common buckeye. This brown butterfly is known for its large faux eye spots and little orange dots and bars on its wings. Scientists theorize the eye spots are meant to distract predators and cause them to strike the butterfly away from its body. Common buckeyes are seen throughout most of Ohio in open areas but prefer areas of soil without much vegetation. Monarch. Ohio's most recognizable butterfly, the monarch, is one of the easiest to spot. This orange and black butterfly has a 3 to 4 inch wingspan and is seen across Ohio from May through November. The monarch migrates thousands of miles to Mexico each fall. Its population is declining, but you can help by planting milkweed, the plant its caterpillars eat, clouded sulfur. This yellow butterfly flies low over open areas and, in the fall, congregates in hayfields with alfalfa and clover. It has one of the longest flight seasons of any Ohio butterfly and is seen from mid-March into early December. It does not migrate. Its folded wings are all yellow, and its unfolded wings, which span up to 2 inches, display brown tips. Great spangled fritillary. This orange, brown, and black butterfly can be seen across Ohio from mid-May through October. Violets are its host plant, and with 28 species of violets across the state, Ohio is a perfect place for it to thrive. These butterflies are easy to find and frequently stop at a variety of flowers. Eastern tiger swallowtail. This large butterfly is similar in size to a monarch and is seen throughout the state from late March through mid-September. Its brilliant yellow and black wings, marked with bright blue streaks and orange spots, make it easily identifiable. It leaves its offspring in Ohio over the winter to hatch in the spring, while it migrates to the southern United States. Coral hairstreak. This adorable butterfly is brownish-gray with orange and black dots under its wings, and black and white striped antennae. It is found in most of Ohio from June through August, in overgrown clearings, fields, woodland borders, meadows and roadsides covered with weeds. Silver-spotted skipper. This butterfly might be Ohio's friendliest because it tends to land on people. 25% of butterflies are skippers, which are similar to moths. This one is easy to identify because of its namesake big silvery splotches under its wings. Its wingspan can reach 2.5 inches, making it bigger than most skippers. Red Admiral. This black, red, and white butterfly is native to Ohio, but also has populations that migrate from southern states, at times making its numbers here incredibly abundant. It is found across the state from early April through the end of October and has a wingspan of 1.75 to 3 inches. Red Spotted Purple. The red-spotted purple prefers the forest, which can make it less likely to be noticed. It also likes parks and gardens. It tends to be more blue than purple, and has brilliant blue open wings. Its folded wings are black with blue and orange spots. They can be seen here from early April through the end of October. Spring and summer azure. These two little blue butterfly species are nearly identical and ubiquitous throughout the state. The easiest way to tell them apart is when they are seen. Spring azure are spotted March through May, and summer can be found June through September. Their wingspan is about an inch, and their wings are completely blue. Morning cloak. It's difficult to miss this conspicuous butterfly when its wings are open with its deep velvety purple, bordered with gold and marked with blue spots. When the wings are up, though, they mimic tree bark. Morning cloaks eat rotten fruit and tree sap, allowing them to be out in cold weather. They are most often seen from early March through late October. End of article. Ohio's National Park, How the Cuyahoga Valley Was Saved. In 1974, the federal government protected a serene stretch of nature now known as Cuyahoga Valley National Park. It was part of a movement to bring parks to people and set in motion work that continues today. Article by Vince Guerrieri. In the spring of 1974, U.S. Rep. John F. Seiberling appeared before the House Subcommittee on National Parks and Recreation to make an impassioned argument for the preservation of a portion of the Cuyahoga River Valley. And he knew time was not on his side. Seiberling, a member of the family that founded Goodyear Tire and Rubber Company, and a Democrat first elected to Congress in 1970, represented a Summit County district that was still largely rural, but was also quickly being reshaped by the rise of commercial centers and suburban sprawl. As Seiberling addressed the congressional hearing on March 1, 1974, construction was already underway for a new sports arena in Richfield, with Cleveland Cavaliers owner Nick Miletti seeing the area's potential for growth. The Richfield Coliseum opened several months later with Frank Sinatra taking the stage. Despite the progress heralded by such a project, Seiberling hoped to illustrate how much stood to be lost. For untold generations, the Cuyahoga River and the land in the valley it runs through had been a vital natural resource. Indigenous people relied on the river for drinking water and crop irrigation. As time went on, the river became vital to economic development, first as canals opened the interior of the state to trade, and later as the rise of industry saw factories being built along the banks of the river. By the latter half of the 20th century, Seiberling feared that the valley's identity as a place of natural beauty was in danger of being decimated. With its magnificent cliffs and woods, waterfalls and meadows, it is a pastoral wonder, a quiet haven away from the nearby bustling cities, Seiberling said in the statement he presented to the House subcommittee. It is also a historic treasure, a reminder of our cultural roots and the earth which brought us forth. Truly, it is an experience that must be saved and shared for future generations. The idea was met with resistance from some local officials who were unhappy about a park taking land off the tax rolls, but Congress passed the bill creating what was to be called the Cuyahoga Valley National Recreation Area, 32,000 acres along 22 miles of the Cuyahoga River, in December 1974. Despite his own objections, President Gerald Ford signed the bill into law just before the end of the year. That foresight forever changed the trajectory of Summit County by creating what is today its most notable and accessible natural attraction. In 2000, Republican Congressman Ralph Regula, who had been instrumental in the original effort to garner federal protection for the land, shepherded through a name change for Cuyahoga Valley National Recreation Area. The newly christened Cuyahoga Valley National Park was now in the company of destinations like Yosemite and Yellowstone, some of the first places in the United States set aside for the enjoyment of all. It was also the start of a new story about what the land contained within Ohio's only national park can and should be. Artifacts found in the Cuyahoga Valley indicate that humans were living there not long after the glaciers that carved out the Great Lakes receded around 10,000 years ago. Over the generations, these indigenous people advanced from nomadic hunter-gatherers to farmers who used water from the Cuyahoga River to irrigate their crops. The Cuyahoga is one of the biggest rivershed in northern Ohio, says Brian Redmond, an archaeologist and emeritus curator of archaeology at the Cleveland Museum of Natural History. It's a floodplain, and floodplain soils are really rich for agriculture. Around 1650, Redmond says, indigenous people began moving out, and in the 1700s, other Native American tribes such as the Wyandot and Ottawa moved in. The valley containing the Cuyahoga River ultimately became part of the Northwest Territory for the new United States, and in 1803, part of Ohio. 7 years later, Jonathan Hale, a brickmaker from Connecticut, bought 500 acres of land sight unseen from the Connecticut Land Company, which had sold many spots throughout the valley as part of the Connecticut Western Reserve. That property remained in the Hale family until 1956 when it was bequeathed to the Western Reserve Historical Society, which today operates Hale Farm and Village there. Contained entirely within the boundaries of Cuyahoga Valley National Park, the living history destination includes 8 historic structures built by the Hale family, and another 24 moved to the property in order to preserve them. In 1825, the same year the Erie Canal opened in New York as a connector between the Atlantic Ocean and the Great Lakes, the Ohio legislature authorized the construction of the Ohio and Erie Canal, linking the Ohio River in Portsmouth to Lake Erie. Traveling 308 miles, it ran through the middle of what is now Cuyahoga Valley National Park. Visitors can learn about that era at the Canal Exploration Center in Valley View. Those who want to explore the historic road on foot, or by bicycle, can do so on the Ohio and Erie Canal towpath trail that stretches nearly 100 miles from downtown Cleveland and traverses the length of the national park before continuing to its current endpoint in Dover. By the 1880s, the railroads that were diminishing the canal's role began offering excursion trips for urban residents to come out and enjoy the natural beauty of the Cuyahoga River Valley, connecting city dwellers with the outdoors. The Cuyahoga Valley Scenic Railroad offers similar sightseeing excursions today. African Americans who moved north to work in the region's mills and warehouses in the early to mid-20th century enjoyed evenings out at the Drift Inn Cabin Club, Stony Brook, and Lake Glen, all of which operated in the Cuyahoga Valley. When the Cleveland Orchestra needed a summer home in the 1960s, it built an amphitheater not far from Riverview Road that was completed in 1967. Today, Blossom Music Center is contained within Cuyahoga Valley National Park, and still hosts the orchestra's summer series, as well as a slate of nationally touring musical acts. Taking in the stillness of Beaver Marsh or the roar of Brandywine Falls on a summer morning, it is still tough to imagine that. A place like Cuyahoga Valley National Park exists in the shadow of two cities known for tires and steel more than peace and quiet. Wildlife abounds here, from the beavers that have found a new home in a marsh that was once the site of a salvage yard, to the great blue herons that build their enormous nests in treetops along IRA Road, to the turtles that sun themselves on logs and pools of water that collect along the route of the Ohio and Erie Canal. Since the Cuyahoga Valley received its designation as a national park in 2000, an ever-increasing number of travelers have found their way to it. Many on a quest to visit the 63 national parks that dot the United States from the coast of Maine to the mountains of Alaska. But the true impact of Cuyahoga Valley National Park, and where it still holds more promise to be realized, is with those who live closest to its now approximately 33,000 acres. It's been remarkable to me to watch the evolution of the community and the visitors, and how much they appreciate this place, says Lisa Petit, who has been with the park since 2000 and was named superintendent of Cuyahoga Valley National Park in 2021. We did not fit the mold of a national park. We were a different kind of park, and we still are. It was the region's proximity to Akron and Cleveland that inspired its preservation in the first place. The effort was born as part of the Parks to People movement of the early 1970s, aimed at establishing parks in or near urban areas for people who might not be able to travel to the large national parks in America's West. Federally protected recreation areas were also established in the New York metro area and in San Francisco. Although the National Park federal designation received in 2000 increased the visibility of the Cuyahoga Valley, there is still work to be done in making it a resource for all, according to Deb Yandala, CEO of the Conservancy for Cuyahoga Valley National Park. The organization is one of the largest groups of its kind for a national park, with a budget of $8 million, a membership of 4,000, and a staff of 100. Our visitation isn't completely reflective of the region, Yandala says. The park is close to the city but doesn't connect with urban residents as much as it should, and we're working on that. The park remains a work in progress ecologically too. Today, the Cuyahoga River is touted as an environmental success story, but when Petit started at the park, things were different. We were Cuyahoga Valley National Park along the Cuyahoga River, and we did everything we could to discourage people from even touching the river, Petit says. These days it's not uncommon to see kayakers paddling on the river, and efforts in recent years, including the removal of the Brecksville Diversion Dam near the Station Road Bridge, have been aimed at further returning the river to a more natural state. In 1985, the park purchased the Craichy Dump, a former auto yard that required a massive cleanup, which was completed in 2020. The park faces similar issues with the Brandywine Golf Course in Peninsula, which closed in 2018. The Conservancy purchased the course in 2022, keeping it from potential redevelopment, and later formally sold most of the land to the park. Most every old golf course before the EPA existed used things that you don't want in the soil, Yandala says. It's quite a process. We've had many truckloads of soil taken away. The park and conservancy are now seeking input for the best use of the golf course property. Petty says that these projects also provide an opportunity to revisit the park's mission after a half century of existence, and bring it closer to the spirit of the 1970s movement that aided in it being set aside in the first place. We have a fairly big hurdle to jump still, Petit says. We were put here between Akron and Cleveland for a reason, and we still haven't reached those inner cities, especially in Cleveland. One of our primary goals is to make good on our promise. We're a park to some people, but we need to be accessible to all people. End of article. This concludes today's readings from Ohio Magazine. Thanks for listening, and have a great day.
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2: Next is a brief poetry moment. This is a sonnet, sonnet number 14, by Elizabeth Barrett Browning, who was born in 1806 and died in 1861. She was lionized by her contemporaries and was considered a possible successor to William Wordsworth as Poet Laureate of England. She enjoyed a wide popular recognition. This is Sonnet 14.

If thou must love me, let it be for naught except for love's sake only. Do not say, I love her for her smile, her look, her way of speaking gently, for a trick of thought that falls in well with mine, inserts brought a sense of pleasant ease on such a day. For these things in themselves, beloved, may be changed or changed for thee, and what so wrought may be unwrought so. 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This is Ellen Mayer, looking forward to being with you again. 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This is Ellen Mayer, looking forward to being with you again. This is Ellen Mayer, looking forward to being with you again.

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0: 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It is a safe place to share ideas, thoughts, and feelings, as all information shared is confidential. The program gives clients the opportunity to meet and communicate with people who are dealing with similar challenges, fostering newfound hope. 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Again, that's Anthony Griffin at 216-658-4675. Staying Connected. The Staying Connected group is a monthly meeting held for 6 months for clients that have completed the Vision of Success program. Staying Connected gives clients additional opportunities to hear from speakers and receive ongoing support from their peers who are sharing similar experiences. 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Now it's time for readings from Forbes magazine.

Hello, I'm Tom Stillwell, and today I'm going to read from Forbes magazine. This is a special edition, the 44th annual Forbes 400 issue. I'm going to start with an article called First Family Fortunes. The subtitle reads, Donald Trump just had the most lucrative year of his life, but percentage-wise, his immediate family has done even better. Jimmy Carter's brother, Billy, promoted Billy Beer and took cash from the Libyans. Richard Nixon had his brother Donald's phone tapped amid concerns about business dealings. The United States has a long history of presidential relatives looking to cash in on their connections to the commander-in-chief, but no president or extended family has used the office to profit as successfully as the Trumps. Family members who never had significant fortunes, Eric, Don Jr., Barron, and Melania, have accumulated tens, then hundreds of millions of dollars over the last 12 months, boosting the Trump family fortune to nearly $10 billion. Their primary vehicle for enrichment is cryptocurrency. Teaming up with his three sons, Donald Trump announced a crypto venture in September 2024 named World Liberty Financial, which initially struggled to gain traction. Then he won the White House. After the election, crypto entrepreneur Justin Sun, whom Joe Biden's Securities and Exchange Commission had accused of fraud the previous year, invested $75 million in World Liberty Financial, routing an estimated $40 million to the president-elect and $16 million more to his family members, and kickstarting a powerful engine. In January, days before re-entering the White House, Donald and Melania Trump each launched separate meme coins, Dollar Trump and Dollar Melania, handing the couple hundreds of millions of dollars. Once in office, Trump rolled back regulatory enforcement of crypto and signed legislation favorable to the industry, ensuring he and his family would personally benefit. His meme coins, initially tied up for 3 months, now unlock daily, freeing tens of millions per week. World Liberty Financial, meanwhile, has continued selling tokens, largely to anonymous buyers, generating an estimated $1.4 billion so far. A Trump family entity receives a roughly 75% cut of those sales, amounting to more than $1 billion. Outside of the cryptoverse, Trump has deployed his cash conservatively. He paid off $114 million of debt against 40 Wall Street, a troubled New York skyscraper, at the start of the summer. In July, he knocked out a couple of smaller loans, totaling some $15 million, against mansions in New York and Florida. He also loaded up on municipal and corporate bonds. Trump's balance sheet is now stronger than ever, with an estimated $1.1 billion of liabilities and $8.4 billion of assets, $1.1 billion of which are in liquid holdings. Almost everything in his portfolio is doing well. Trump's real estate licensing business, stalled out for years, has come roaring back to life with new deals in Saudi Arabia, Vietnam, Romania, India, Qatar, and the United Arab Emirates. Its revenue jumped an estimated 580% in 2024 to $45 million, boosting the value of the business by $400 million. In the United States, the president's golf and club portfolio continues to thrive as profits rose an estimated 30% last year, adding about $325 million to Trump's net worth. Appellate judges in New York threw out a roughly $500 million fraud penalty in August. With so much money coming in, the Trumps may soon get back to their first love, which is building. They have been making noise for years about constructing small villages at their golf resorts in Scotland and Florida. Projects like that require a lot of liquidity, something they have not always had. But now, after reclaiming the White House and cashing in on the power that comes with it, the Trumps can pretty much do anything they want. President Trump's dad, Fred, got rich building 20,000 apartments across New York City. Donald joined Fred's firm in 1968. From the outset, he was ruthless. His first quote in the inaugural Forbes 400 from 1982, when he and his father were listed together, worth a combined $200 million,
about $660 million in today's money. Man is the most vicious of all animals, and life is a series of battles ending in victory or defeat. Decades later, his family is still monetizing those killer instincts. Trump's fortune jumped $3 billion in 1 year. That 70% gain vaulted him 118 spots on the Forbes 400, where he lands this year at number 201. His move into crypto accounts for $2 billion of that, split more or less evenly between World Liberty Financial and the meme coin. A New York appeals court gave him a $500 million boost by throwing out his civil fraud penalty, and another $400 million comes from the explosion of his international licensing business. Melania has made money in typical first lady ways, books, speeches, and a documentary, and unquestionably Trumpian ways by launching a meme coin of her own, which has a current market cap of $50 million. In January 2021, the same month that his father-in-law first left the White House, Jared Kushner founded private equity firm Affinity Partners. Leveraging the relationships he'd built as a presidential advisor, Kushner raised $4.6 billion from backers in Qatar, Saudi Arabia, and the United Arab Emirates, and has invested more than $2 billion in 22 companies. The firm is valued at an estimated $215 million. Thanks in part to Affinity's war chest plus his 20% stake in his family's real estate firm, Kushner Companies, Kushner is now a billionaire. It also helps that the value of the couple's home on Miami's elite Indian Creek Island, where neighbors include Jeff Bezos, has more than tripled in value since they bought it in 2020. Donald Trump Jr. holds a smaller stake in American Bitcoin and serves as a co-founder of World Liberty. He and Eric set up a special-purpose acquisition corporation in August that's on the hunt for merger targets in tech, healthcare, or logistics. He's also a big player in the anti-woke economy, partnering with self-described anti-ESG venture firm 1789 Capital and holding board seats at anti-woke, anti-abortion online marketplace Public Square, online fire alarm retailer Grab-A-Gun, and Truth Social's parent company. The president's second son, Eric Trump, has made more money on crypto than any of his siblings. Most of it comes from American Bitcoin, a crypto mining venture he co-founded in March that went public in early September, briefly making him a billionaire. Some of the hype has faded, but Eric's 7.5% stake is still worth an estimated $550 million. He also got an estimated 10% cut of World Liberty Financial token sales. With his older brother Don Jr., he traveled to the Middle East in May, where he signed a deal to license the family name on a golf course resort in Qatar, among other new ventures. As of July 2024, the brothers apparently split 20% of the profits from certain licensing deals. Barron Trump, the president's youngest child, was all in on crypto long before his dad helped coax the family to co-found World Liberty Financial. "He's got four wallets or something, and I'm saying, what is a wallet?" Trump chuckled last September at World's Liberty launch. So far, the 19-year-old New York University sophomore has pocketed an estimated $80 million from token sales and still holds an estimated 2.3 billion locked-up tokens, which Forbes heavily discounts because they cannot yet be traded. If the current price hangs on long enough, he might be able to dump them for $450 million when they unlock. Now here's another article from the 44th annual Forbes 400 magazine, and this one's titled Back in Stride. The subtitle reads, Expert Care and Purpose Fuels Runner's Post-Knee Replacement Triumph. This is an article written by Charles Buchanan. As Karen Honig crossed the finish line at the 2025 Boston Marathon, she completed a 26.2-mile physical and emotional journey. The Houston-based dietitian, professor, and long-life runner made history that morning as the first woman known to run the Boston Marathon after receiving a partial knee replacement. Just a few years earlier, Honig was sidelined by a debilitating knee pain that halted her running career.
until Dr. Richard A. Berger, a world-renowned orthopedic surgeon at Midwest Orthopedics at Rush in Chicago, performed the innovative procedure that made her remarkable comeback possible. Her impressive finishing time of 4 hours 12 minutes 37 seconds turned her triumph into momentum, earning her a qualifying spot for the 2026 race. To be able to qualify and run Boston after a knee replacement is a dream come true, Honig says. Dr. Berger's trailblazing, minimally invasive knee and hip replacement, combined with his concierge-style telehealth-infused care, delivers markedly quicker, less painful recoveries and superior long-term outcomes versus traditional surgery. Patients depart the hospital within hours after the surgery, resume work within days, and return to favorite pursuits, including sports, in under a month, says Dr. Berger. I'm dedicated to helping each patient take back their life and achieve their ambitions, he says. Honig, 60, fell in love with running as a teenager and completed hundreds of running races and triathlons, including 45 full marathons, one 50-mile race, and one full Ironman triathlon before pain in her right knee began slowing her down in 2020. Several physicians told her that she was too young for a knee replacement and prescribed therapies including gel and steroid shots, physical therapy, and arthroscopic surgery. Others told her that even with a joint replacement, she might have to hang up her running shoes for good. Meanwhile, Honig's discomfort intensified and eventually made running and walking unbearable. Her high-stakes search for a specialized surgeon for athletes led her to Dr. Berger, who recommended a partial knee replacement and assured her that she'd run again at an elite level, sealing the deal with a pinky promise. With her commitment to training combined with my minimally invasive surgery, I was confident she'd reach her goal, Dr. Berger says. Honig was overjoyed by Dr. Berger's encouraging prognosis that anticipated her return to competitive finish times, quality of life, and her community. Running offers Honig a vital means to heal from profound loss channeled through her nonprofit, Puppies Run for Life. There, she commemorates loved ones who died by suicide, including her own father and grandfather, and raises funds for prevention, education, and awareness. I took my tragedies and my passion and combined them to keep my grandfather and my father's memories alive, and then to help others who are struggling, she says. With a unique background that includes surgical training from Tufts Medical School and a mechanical engineering degree from MIT, Dr. Berger applies his precise understanding of joint structures to inform his advanced surgical approach, which prevents unnecessary trauma to essential tissues. He gently manipulates joints while protecting muscles, tendons, and ligaments from cuts or tears, a strategy yielding less pain and swelling and shortening recovery time. Dr. Berger has also developed innovative surgical devices, including a gender-specific knee implant for women that he used on Honig, after realizing existing implants did not reflect women's distinct anatomy. To design his cutting-edge implants, Dr. Berger's team studied the anatomy of hundreds of men and women, examining size and also subtle differences in angles, shapes, and contours that he says existing implants overlooked. The invention, he adds, is an extension of giving each patient tailored optimal care. By respecting each person's unique anatomy, we ensure better fit, better function, and ultimately better outcomes, he says. After her 2021 surgery, Honig rebounded extraordinarily fast. She walked the very same day with physical therapy support in her Chicago hotel and was airborne just 2 days later, heading home to Texas where she followed Dr. Berger's customized recovery protocol. The plan was designed to accelerate her return to running and included visits from a nurse, a physical therapist, and 24/7 availability from his team. Through the online Berger elective surgery and telemedicine experiment, which makes Dr. Berger's world-renowned care accessible to all, Honig attended all pre- and post-surgical appointments from the comfort of home. From the moment I walked into his office, his whole staff was warm and caring, Honig says. I wasn't just a knee. I was a person. I was an athlete. I was a human being. Pain-free and eager to lace up her running shoes,
Honig was cleared to resume training within a few weeks. 3 months after surgery, she finished a 5K and later completed a series of half and full marathons to achieve the Boston Marathon qualifying time. Finally reaching her Boston goal this year was a personal feat, but also a way to honor her nonprofit's mission. As she passed each mile marker during the race, Honig looked at the handwritten names on her arms, a tribute to those she had learned about through her advocacy work. "Every mile I thought about somebody, I knew their story," she says. With a qualifying time for Boston 2026, Honig is undertaking a new epic challenge, running marathons in all 50 states within the next 2 years, which means racing in a different state about every 2 to 3 weeks. Between competitions, her training regimen includes weightlifting, physical therapy, yoga, and Pilates. Honig says each race has given her a fresh opportunity to raise awareness and funds for suicide prevention, and, true to Dr. Berger's pinky promise, realize her full potential. "I feel like it's given me a second chance to truly appreciate my body and what my body can do." And now another article from the 44th annual Forbes 400 magazine. This one is titled "The Supermarketer" by Matt Craig. Subtitle reads, "As late-night television declines, Tonight Show host Jimmy Fallon is preparing for tomorrow by building an entertainment empire based on his irrepressible joy. With the launch this fall of his new marketing competition show, On Brand, he's getting down to business." In his 11 years as host of The Tonight Show, Jimmy Fallon has always been an idea machine, constantly dreaming up new comedy segments, new products, and even entirely new programs. He once pitched NBC a drama about a murderous priest who takes his own confession, thus absolving his soul of sin. "They did not like that," Fallon says with a characteristic giggle. "So off-brand for me. But you gotta take those swings, man." The 51-year-old comedian's own personal brand, hotwiring an encyclopedic love of pop culture with his hyper-enthusiastic positivity, has defined his late-night talk show, and in recent years become an even more natural fit on game shows he has produced such as Password and That's My Jam. It's a collection of jobs for which NBC has made him one of the highest-paid hosts on TV, with a contract that Forbes estimates at $16 million annually. That doesn't mean Fallon is immune to the pressures of television's structural decline. While Johnny Carson was the undisputed king of late night as the Tonight Show host for nearly 30 years, Fallon ranks third in viewership in his time slot, behind Stephen Colbert and Jimmy Kimmel, averaging 1.2 million viewers per night, and the show's ad revenue is down 35% from 2022 to 2024, according to ad data provider Spot TV. The abrupt cancellation in July of The Late Show with Stephen Colbert, which CBS claimed was losing $40 million per year, prompted many to declare the imminent demise of late night, adding a level of urgency to Fallon's side hustles. Into this turbulent landscape, he is launching On Brand with Jimmy Fallon on September 30th, a new NBC reality competition show in the mold of Shark Tank and The Apprentice, in which contestants with no marketing experience pitch campaigns for major brands such as Pillsbury, Dunkin', and Southwest Airlines. The winning ad campaigns will appear in real life the day after an episode airs, creating what Fallon hopes is a symbiotic relationship with brands that make the show a profit center. "It's a new type of show," he says, "and I think it's a new type of business model, too." Fallon has always had a talent for branding. His version of The Tonight Show is perhaps best known for its signature segments, thank you notes, games, such as Egg Russian Roulette, and sing-alongs, Lip Sync Battle, which also became a spin-off show, that travel widely on the internet, where he has more than 100 million followers across TikTok, Instagram, and X, far more than any other late-night host. Off-air, he has collaborated on a series of whimsical products, including $195 shoes that change color when they wear down, called Gobstompers, pajamas with pockets, they're called P-Jimmies, $78. $48 phone cases called pocket dials,
Sunglasses you can twirl like a fidget spinner, called Spinnies, for $95. A roller coaster at Universal Orlando called Race Through New York. A Ben & Jerry's ice cream flavor called The Tonight Dough. Best-selling children's books called Your Baby's First Word Will Be Dada. And an album of original Christmas songs called Holiday Seasoning. If not for what he's doing today, Jimmy should have absolutely been a marketer, said Bozoma St. John, the former chief marketing officer of Netflix and chief brand officer at Uber, who was Fallon's co-host for On Brand. He has a real ability to take an idea and make it better, and that's really, at the end of the day, what marketing is. Fallon's most well-defined brand remains his own. Since joining the cast of Saturday Night Live at 24 in 1998, he has been known for an inability to suppress his joyfulness, as in the background of iconic sketches like More Cowbell. When he left the show in 2004, executive producer Lorne Michaels had already pegged Fallon as a natural talk show host, and after a few years making mostly unsuccessful movies like 2004's Taxi and 2005's Fever Pitch, Michaels helped him secure the late-night time slot vacated by Conan O'Brien in 2009. Fallon performed well in a crowded landscape, and when Jay Leno abdicated his Tonight Show throne for the second and final time in 2014, NBC moved the program back to its original location in New York and named then-39-year-old Fallon the sixth host in its history. In those early years, his youthful exuberance proved to be ratings gold. Fallon averaged more than 4 million viewers in his first season, a staggering number by today's standards, and dominated late night for the better part of 3 years. Then, Colbert overtook him in the wake of Donald Trump's election in 2016 by leaning hard into partisan politics. While Fallon regularly pokes fun at Trump, he also famously tousled the future president's hair on his show. "I think everyone has to be able to laugh. I mean on both sides of whatever your political beliefs are," he says. "You've got to make jokes. And sometimes it's too close to this side, sometimes it's too close to that side. But if you can, keep a balance. It feels one-sided, but this guy's given us a lot to play with." Fallon is equally ingratiating with the celebrity guests, often calling them pal or bud, and summoning an inexhaustible excitement for the projects they're promoting. "I've had guests on where they're like, 'I hope you didn't see this movie, it's so bad,'" he recalls. "I'll just be like, 'We don't have to get into details, there's always something good about every project.'" Finding a silver lining in the future of The Tonight Show requires similarly unbridled optimism. Though it still produced the most ad revenue, $78.3 million according to iSpot, in the category last year, the gap between its nearest competitor has shrunk from $30 million in 2022 to just $1.7 million in 2024. And Fallon's massive social media following does not make up for the revenue decline. In September, NBC made the decision to reduce the show's budget by moving to 4 days a week. But do not pre-write The Tonight Show's obituary just yet. As a media property, it's pretty darn valuable and really hard to recreate, says veteran media analyst Jason D'Amata, the CEO of the Los Angeles-based marketing agency Fabric Media. NBC agrees for now because this fall it will run 4 special Tonight Show episodes on Sundays, using its most important program, Sunday Night Football, as a lead-in. "Which is great," Fallon says, "because that's the only kind of show people are watching on television right now." He says he will also be closely monitoring the ratings for On Brand, but even more important to the show's success will be the campaign it creates, which could attract brands to appear in the near future. "I want every company that we're working with to write down where they're at right now and then see where they are after On Brand happens," he says. "I think their numbers will go up, and that'll prove that the show's working." And now another article from 44th Annual Forbes 400 magazine. This one is entitled Brain Man by Amy Feldman. The subtitle reads, "Ariot Tabuteau combined a Yale medical degree with 2 decades in finance to start biotech firm Axum.
Now its success with drugs for neurological disorders has made the Haiti-born immigrant a new billionaire. When Ariot Tabuteau started a drug development company in 2012, he decided to do so differently. First, he'd focus on brain disorders, treatments for which are most notoriously difficult to develop and whose efficacy can be hard to prove, and he'd be both CEO and the scientific founder, bringing to bear his decades of experience investing in biotech startups and his medical training. But he'd take no venture capital, self-funding with help from friends and family. If you do things exactly the same way as everybody else, you're going to have the same outcomes as everybody else. And we wanted to have outcomes that stand apart, Tabuteau, 57, says during his first ever interview with a reporter about his company, Axsom Therapeutics. Named for two parts of a nerve cell, the axon and the soma, Axsom has come a long way from its beginnings in a windowless three-desk office in New York's Rockefeller Center, affectionately remembered as the broom closet. Today, it has three drugs on the market and five in the pipeline, with the potential to help the estimated 150 million Americans suffering from conditions like depression, ADHD, or Alzheimer's disease. Revenue for the 12 months ended in June reached $495 million, up 70% from the same period in 2024. Axsom is not yet profitable, booking a net loss of $247 million in that time. The company trades on the NASDAQ with a market cap of $6.1 billion. Tabuteau is a billionaire thanks to his 15% stake in it, plus options. He figures Axsom could hit the $16.5 billion in peak sales from its current drug portfolio, which would put it among the top 25 drug companies by revenue today. That's assuming all goes to plan, most particularly getting five new drugs through the Food and Drug Administration between now and 2028. It's a big ask. Only about 25% of drugs do well enough in Phase 3 trials to move forward in the FDA process. Tabuteau was born in Haiti, where his birth mother struggled to raise him and his sister. He recalls experiencing neglect of all kinds, physical, nutritional, and emotional. But it taught me resilience, he says now. At age 9, he moved with his dad and adoptive mom to Manhattan's Upper East Side. Degrees in molecular biology and biochemistry from Wesleyan led him to Yale School of Medicine, where he planned to become a neurosurgeon. But he was so unsettled by the transparent unhappiness of his physician professors that he opted against a neurosurgery residency in favor of a job at Goldman Sachs Healthcare Investment Banking Group. That was the start of a nearly two-decade career in finance that included stints at Bank of America Securities and hedge fund Healthco SAC Capital, as well as managing his own funds. From his perch on Wall Street, he watched thousands of early-stage biotechs succeed and fail, and he began to develop his own theories about what worked and why. While most biotechs focus on just one drug, he realized that building a portfolio would cut the risk of a flop. To keep costs low, he shunned the industry's practice of outsourcing clinical trials, betting that he could do it cheaper and with greater chance of success in-house. A Phase 3 trial could easily cost $50 million. Tabuteau could do it for 30 to 50% less. We got a lot of pushback, he says, as investors did not believe he could run so many trials on such a low budget. Working on multiple drugs helped. When one trial ended, his researchers would immediately begin work on the next. Hedging his bets was wise. After going public in 2015, Axsom struggled, not unusual for an early-stage biotech, as drugs can take 10 years to get from idea to market. And while Axsom's trials were cheaper, they were not cheap. The company's stock puttered along under $10 for years, its market cap dipping below $100 million after an early drug for pain flunked its clinical trial. Nobody believed in Axsom years ago, and I think there's still a lot of unbelievers, says Axsom Chief Financial Officer Nick Pizzi. It's a show-me story. Axsom's prospects skyrocketed with its first big drug, Auvelity. When the treatment for major depressive disorder gained Food and Drug approval in August 2022, shares popped 65% in a week,
valuing the company at $3 billion. The drug combines two existing medications for a treatment that can begin to work in just 1 week, compared to 6 or 8 weeks for serotonin-based antidepressants, a huge advantage. To launch it, Axsome started with 165 sales reps, less than half of what is typical. But it paired those reps with software that could identify which docs were likely to be receptive to its products and to determine whether they'd prefer email, a phone call, or a face-to-face meeting. Auvelity is now on track to do $500 million in sales this year, and analysts figure the drug should become a blockbuster, industry parlance for a medication worth more than $1 billion in revenue. Earlier this year, the company resolved patent litigation that will keep copycats off the market until at least 2038. A big win. Tabuteau's finance expertise also has paid off. In 2022, Axsome acquired a drug called Sunosi, which treats excessive daytime sleepiness in people with narcolepsy or sleep apnea. After pulling together a deal to buy it for $53 million, plus single-digit royalties, in just 2 weeks over Christmas in 2021, Axsome was able to more than recoup its money when Tabuteau sold the European, Middle Eastern, and North African rights to the drug for $66 million, plus milestones and royalties, less than a year later. Sunosi's revenue is now over $100 million annually. It was a very shrewd financial transaction, says Mizuho analyst Greg Savanovich. Shares have kept climbing, shooting up 35% over the past year to a recent $122, outperforming Nasdaq's biotech index, which is up just 1% over the same period. The next treatment to watch, a drug to treat the agitation that often accompanies Alzheimer's disease. Antipsychotic medications, currently the only treatment available, have serious risks, including death. Axsome's drug avoids these side effects, but has reported mixed results in Phase 3 clinical trials. Axsome plans to file for approval before the end of September. It's possible the FDA may not greenlight it, but analysts expect the need for an alternative to antipsychotics makes likely approval. It's core to Tabuteau's plans to get to $16.5 billion. He projects $1 billion to $3 billion in sales for Auvelity and $1.5 billion to $3 billion from the Alzheimer's agitation drug annually at their peak. There is so much ahead of us right now in terms of the pipeline and the number of patients we're able to address, he says. We might be a small company in terms of size, but we're not a small company in terms of fundamentals or in terms of ambition. The next article from the 44th annual Forbes 400 magazine is titled Zone Offense by John Hyatt. The subtitle reads, with a combination of cash incentives, stock options, and aggressive financial engineering, AutoZone made a billionaire out of its founder and millionaires of thousands of its employees. But can one of the top stocks of the last three decades keep it up in the face of new rivals and fewer gearheads? Phil Daniele was working for a competing auto parts chain when AutoZone entered the Jacksonville, Florida market.

radio jingle, employs 126,000 people with over 6,500 stores in the U.S. and another 1,000 in Mexico and Brazil. The retailer sells everything from motor oil and upholstery cleaner to specialized car parts for nearly every make and model. With $18.5 billion in sales last year, it is worth about $70 billion. In the last 20 years, its shares have returned an average of 21% annually, trouncing the S&P 500's 11% average return, including dividends reinvested, over the same period. AutoZone has generated nine-figure-plus windfalls for its original private equity sponsor KKR, hedge fund billionaire Eddie Lampert, and its founder Pitt Hyde, who stepped down as CEO in 1996. "I wish I had never diversified. That was a huge mistake," jokes Hyde, 82, who is worth about $2 billion today. He sold most of his AutoZone stock back in the 1990s. Had he kept it, he would be worth over $10 billion. But it's not just AutoZone's investors and top brass who have gotten rich, and that is the company's real secret sauce. With a compensation system built around stock options, the retailer has made many of its rank and file wealthy beyond their wildest dreams. More than 4,000 AutoZone employees, including many like Danielle, who began as hourly employees or store managers in the 1980s and 90s, have become millionaires from their AutoZone stock, Hyde says. "Our compensation structure is one of the key elements of our success," says Bill Rhodes, chair of the board since 2007, and AutoZone's CEO president from 2005 to 2023. "There are very, very few companies that are still 100% stock options in their incentives. That's what we are with our senior leadership team." Following a 2006 accounting rule change requiring companies to record options as expenses on their income statement, many S&P 500 companies have favored compensation packages with restricted and performance-based stock units, which are grants of stock with no exercise price, over stock options, the right to buy a stock at the price on the date it was awarded. But AutoZone stayed the course and has granted options awards to eligible employees every year for the past 25 years, equal to 0.9% of its total shares outstanding. Executives can also elect to take 25% of their annual compensation in AutoZone stock. "Our people want the risk. They want the leverage that comes with stock options," says Rhodes, who has netted over $500 million exercising options and selling the stock before taxes. As it's grown, AutoZone has restricted eligibility of stock options awards to about 400 higher-level employees, down from over 38,000 in the late 90s. Today, store managers who drive AutoZone's retail sales are incentivized with cash bonuses based on sales quotas. Store hands are supposed to ask people if they need help within 30 seconds of a customer walking into the store. They perform routine maintenance, like changing batteries or installing wipers, at no cost and on site. "Hit your targets and drive sales and you'll be compensated for it. Or better yet, one day you may end up in corporate, which means stock options whose value seems only to go up." Employees can also buy up to $15,000 in AutoZone stock annually at a 15% discount to market price through an employee stock purchase plan. The idea is to keep the sales force aligned, invested in AutoZone's future, and motivated to sell, sell, sell. At corporate, the mantra has been buy, buy, buy back its own stock. AutoZone has purchased $38 billion of its shares since 1998 through May 2025, reducing its outstanding share count by over 90% from 152 million to 16.7 million shares as of June. 1998 is also when it started limiting stock options. The company has bought back more shares over time than it originally had outstanding. How is that mathematically possible? It's because of the dilution from all those stock options the company awards. The model has proven durable thanks to AutoZone's earnings moving in only one direction. Since 1987, revenue has increased every year, growing 11.5% annually, while operating income, $3.3 billion last year, and net income, which was $2.6 billion last year, have increased in all but 3 years. The company has been disciplined in its capital expenditures.

0: expenditure, opting for slow and steady earnings growth over breakneck expansion. It helps that the auto parts industry cruises through recessions as cash-strapped drivers opt to fix rather than replace their cars. If you put financial engineering on top of a bad business, you're just going to go out of business faster, Rhodes says. If you have a really good business, putting financial engineering on top of that can optimize performance, or as I sometimes like to say, put it on steroids. But in order to keep its well-oiled machine chugging, AutoZone needs to keep growing. It holds $9 billion in long-term debt on which it must pay interest, $450 million last year, and it has accelerated share repurchases, averaging $3.6 billion in annual share buybacks from 2021 through 2024, compared to an average of $1.2 billion the previous decade. Its biggest headaches are macro headwinds. For one, its beloved DIY customer, the fixer-up guy who comes into the local store to be charmed by a motivated salesman. That's a bit of a dying breed, says Philip Blee, a consumer equity analyst at William Blair. In 1990, over half of Americans identified as car DIYers, but today, DIYers account for only a fifth of the total $400 billion automotive aftermarket. Not only have parts gotten more expensive, cutting into the value proposition, but cars have become harder to repair as they have become more complex and computerized. AutoZone faces growing competition for the diehard DIYers from the likes of Walmart, Costco, and Amazon. The big-box retailers are some of the more near-term threats, Blee says. AutoZone increasingly sells directly to repair shops, both independents and national chains, a market that now accounts for an estimated 75% of the entire industry and 95% of its growth, according to William Blair. In this space, where customer service is less about face-to-face salesmanship and more about delivering parts faster than anyone else, its biggest rival, O'Reilly Auto Parts, has raced ahead, generating $7.8 billion last year from commercial sales, compared to AutoZone's $5.9 billion. Danielle sees that not as a failure, but an opportunity. He says AutoZone is beefing up its distribution network with new mega hubs that hold over 100,000 unique car parts for nearly any vehicle, from your sister's new Toyota Camry to your neighbor's beat-up Chevy Corvette. We've worked on our strategy of expanding our supply chain. We've run it too tight before, says the CEO, who ran the commercial business from 2015 to 2021. And AutoZone is not loosening its grip on DIYers. It's just looking for them in different places. The chain plans to open 500 new stores in 2028, up from the 190 it has averaged the last 5 years, 200 of them in Mexico and Brazil. AutoZone is nothing if not adaptable. Joseph Pitt Hite III founded the company, then called Auto Shack, in 1979 after seeing the writing on the wall for his family business, Memphis-based Malone and Hyde, which sold groceries to independent mom-and-pop grocery stores and small chains in the South. He watched as Walmart, on whose board he sat from 1978 to 1983, gobbled up his market share. His idea was to take Walmart's retailer-distributor model, combine it with a shiny supermarket aesthetic, and bring it to a smaller industry with fatter margins. Auto parts, which combined fixed prices, inelastic demand, and no clear national brand, struck him as a clear winner. He researched the industry for a year before opening his first store in Forest City, Arkansas. Within 5 years, he had 170 stores. I learned so much from Sam Walton about his whole productivity cycle, Hyde recalls. He was growing rapidly, and as he leveraged his central overhead, he gained buying power. Rather than putting it on the bottom line, he reflected it in lower prices. And that's what we instituted at AutoZone. Clear-eyed about the trajectory of his two businesses' futures, Hyde took Malone and Hyde private with KKR in 1984 and spun out AutoZone 2 years later. It was really modeled after Walmart's low prices, great customer service. A good old-fashioned way of doing things, says George Roberts, KKR's billionaire co-founder, which made $2.3 billion on its AutoZone stake. Hyde stepped down as CEO and board chair in 1996 after being diagnosed with prostate cancer. Hedge fund billionaire Eddie Lampert, best known for merging Sears with Kmart, built a 30% stake in AutoZone between 1998 and 2001 and came to its board with ideas, including the share buyback program. "He pitched for us to change our capital allocation," recalls Rhodes, who was then SVP of finance. "We've continued to use that over the years, and it's gotten bigger and bigger. AutoZone's smartest bet was its $57 million acquisition in 1996 of Vehicles Diagnostic Database AllData, which employees use constantly to identify the exact car part any given customer needs and how much it will cost." As AutoZone enters its next chapter, Danielle is determined to uphold what made it so successful and so rewarding. "Our culture has modified and morphed a little bit, but the primary tenets are the same," he says. "If you're committed to the industry and committed to the culture, you can do anything at this company." If AutoZone can keep its stock market magic alive and its flock faithful, he just might be right.
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This is Tom Marin. Fire in the Skies, Ceasefire on the Ground by David Sears. Originally published in the September and October 2015 issue of World War II magazine. For the U.S. Navy, aviators of Task Force 38, the air war over the Pacific ran right to the limit. From his Hellcat over coastal Honshu, the main Japanese homeland island, U.S. Navy Lieutenant Junior Grade Henry J. O'Meara marveled to see a Tokyo plain so thickly studded with airfields that 10 or a dozen were visible from almost any point. O'Meara, 21, had experienced combat, but many of his fellow aviators in the aircraft carrier Yorktown's Fighter Squadron 88 were getting not only their first glimpse of Japan's heartland, but a first exposure to aerial warfare. After plastering enemy fields with tons of fragmentation bombs on July 10, 1945, O'Meara and mates were brimming with swagger. However, O'Meara wrote afterward, the flyers also were quite disappointed over the lack of jet planes in the air. The war was clearly in its closing days, or was it? For months, the Army Air Forces had dispatched B-29s carrying incendiaries over Honshu's industrial centers like Tokyo, Nagoya, Kobe, and Osaka to ignite firestorms. And with the Okinawa campaign finally over, Pacific Fleet Commander Chester W. Nimitz at last unleashed 3rd Fleet Commander's William F. Bull Halsey to pound Japan from its home waters with aerial attacks, shipping sweeps, and even shore bombardment. But Imperial militarists had not laid down their swords. Allied calls for unconditional surrender motivated the Japanese to fight even harder. Invading the home islands would cost dearly. Japanese warlords had concealed several thousand planes for use in kamikaze attacks, hoping to destroy 30 to 50% of the invasion fleet before the Allies could land. Third Fleet's objective was to apply relentless violence in hopes that Japan would stand down, but, if not, lay destructive groundwork for an invasion. Aboard, most seasoned veterans longed for peace and home shores, but many untested men, especially hotshot aviators like those of the VF-88, were eager to square off with a foe, even one bent on a final showdown. On July 1, Task Force 38, commanded by Vice Admiral John F. Slew McCain, had sortied from the Philippines, zigzagging at 17 knots toward Honshu's Pacific coast, roughly 1,800 miles northeast. McCain and Halsey still were feeling the lash of a court of inquiry that assigned the two primary responsibility for fleet damage arising from a June 5, 1945 typhoon. Twice in less than a year, inquiry findings had faulted Halsey for putting his forces in the track of murderous storms. U.S. Secretary of the Navy James B. Forrestal wanted to retire the Bull but backed off. Removing so popular a leader might boost enemy morale and prolong the war. As historian Samuel Elliott Morrison later put it, Bull and Slew now had blood in the eye and a force to express that wrath. Three task groups, each consisting of two or three large Essex-class carriers and two light carriers with battleship, cruiser, and destroyer screens, dominated the horizon. Army Air Force's B-29s and U.S. Navy's B-24s reconteered targets. Other land-based aircraft thwarted Japanese reconnaissance, and U.S. Navy submarines ensured the task force made its approach undetected, or at least unmolested. The power and personnel on the decks and in the ready rooms of the three task groups embodied years of planning, design, production, testing, recruiting, training, deployment, and combat experience. Once Japan's airmen had staggered U.S. Navy aviators, now Americans all but owned the Pacific sky. Through the war, the Navy's Aviation Training Command had delivered rookies, nuggets, in aviator parlance, to staff squadrons,
A Nugget was the likeliest to survive and thrive if he stuck with and learned from his flight leader. Of the 14 air groups in Task Force 38, 8, including Air Group 88, were making their first combat deployment and were dense with Nuggets. VF-88, Air Group 88's Hellcat fighter component, had formed in Atlantic City, New Jersey, less than a year ago, and had joined Yorktown only 2 weeks earlier. VF-88's Gamecocks reported to Lieutenant Commander Rich Dick Cronelin. The Alabaman was one of the five Annapolis School brothers who served in the Pacific, four as aviators. Cromelin, 28, had flown with the VF-42 off the first Yorktown. During the May 1942 Battle of the Coral Sea, Cromelin, then a lieutenant junior grade, jockeying a Wildcat, had helped destroy a Japanese flying boat and down two Mitsubishi Zeros before being splashed himself. At Midway that June, Cromelin helped defend the doomed Yorktown, twice awarded the Navy Cross and credited with 3.5 aerial kills. He had precisely the credentials to lead a fighter squadron. His executive officer, Lieutenant Malcolm W. Chris Cagle, was another matter. The 1941 Annapolis graduate had served 2 years on tin cans, as sailors called destroyers, before undergoing flight training, then became an assistant flight instructor, and only now was facing combat. VF-88, however, could count on a half a dozen transfers with extensive fighting experience. Lieutenant Howard M. Howdy Harrison of Columbus, Ohio, for example, had seen action over Macon, Iwatuk, Truk, Palou, and Hollandia. According to S.P. Walker, a press officer on the task group commander Arthur Radford's staff, Harrison was easily the most popular man in the squadron. Eight others qualified as much pilots in Airman's Argot because they flew radar-equipped F-6F-5N Hellcats like Henry O'Meara's. In thick weather, these aviators often guided the radarless Corsairs and Hellcats. Like O'Meara, most in this elite cadre could claim at least some combat experience. Two exceptions were the neophyte lieutenants, junior grade Ted Hansen of Santa Cruz, California, and Bill Watkinson of Montclair, New Jersey. Two squadron stalwarts had distinctive personalities. Lieutenant junior grade Maurice Maury Proctor was alert, quick off the mark, and apparently unafraid of anything or anybody, wrote press officer Walker. And Lieutenant Junior Grade Joseph G. Joe Soloff from near Albany, New York, thought to handle the Hellcat as well as any naval aviator, stood out for his gangling physique, as Walker put it. In flight gear, he looked rather like an aeronautical Ichabod Crane, and for chain-smoking fat cigars, even aloft. More typical of the VF-88's younger set were Ensigns John Hogg of Lewistown, Pennsylvania, and Herb Woody Wood of Tipperary, Iowa, capable aviators in need of seasoning. Wood, 22, already had a wife and baby. For luck, he had sewn one of his daughter's booties to his leather flight helmet. Back in February, as Intrepid, the carrier ferrying VF-88 to Hawaii, was departing San Francisco, a squadron mate had awakened him. "Hey, Woody, get up!" the man shouted. "We're going under the Golden Gate." Woody burrowed into his rack. "No," he said. "I'll see it when I get back." Two other VF-88 youngsters required especially close mentoring. Ensigns Wright C. Hobbs of Indiana, nicknamed Hybrid for his fascination with strains of corn, and Eugene Mandenberg, in pre-war days a reporter in Detroit. Neither, many squadron mates thought, displayed fighter pilot demeanor or discipline. Woody Wood felt both were too excitable. Bill Watkinson knew Mandenberg well, although he had not flown with him and liked him. But, as Watkinson recalled, he had a reputation of being more interested in the flora and fauna than flying formation. As a Japanese aircraft carrier Armada had when nearing Hawaii in early December 1941, Task Force 38 used a weather front to mask its July 9, 1945 approach to Honshu.
At 2 a.m. the next morning, the three task groups emerged, launched planes, and slipped back into the front to avoid counterattack. Weeks of elaborate planning paid handsome dividends. Virtually unopposed, even flak was meager. American pilots pummeled 12 Tokyo area fields, destroying some 109 ground-bound planes and damaging 231. Out to sea, only two Japanese aircraft probed the task force. Combat air patrols took out both. Flak did hit Lieutenant Junior Grade Ray Gonzalez's Hellcat, but Gonzalez ditched safely near a rescue destroyer. Refueling and replenishment ate up 2 days. When weather canceled sorties set for July 13th against northern Honshu and Hokkaido, the large island to the north, Task Force 38 retired east out of range. The ships returned the next day, July 14th, to conditions scarcely better but sufficient to sustain 2 days of flights against coastal targets, as well as a foray by cruisers and destroyers to shell targets ashore. For aviators, risk rose in tandem with foul weather. Flying by instruments toward a target that day, Joe Soloff's Hellcat grazed Dick Cromlin's. Cromlin disappeared, never to be found. A shaken Soloff completed the mission. Executive Officer Chris Cagle took command of the VF-88 on the eve of yet another loss. Lieutenant Junior Grade Herman Poncho Chase, down near southern Hokkaido's Otaru Harbor, enlisted as missing in action. During refueling on July 16th, a second group centered on British carrier HMS Indefatigable, Task Force 37, joined Halsey's fleet. July 18th strikes saw Yorktown lose two aviators, one of them, VF-88's Lieutenant Junior Grade Theron Gleason, claimed by Flak. The fighting lady retired east with Task Force 38 for 4 days to refuel, rearm, and replenish, and let aviators rest. "I am mixed up on the dates," Wood wrote in his diary. "I was so tired, I never got to write." VF-88's new commander was putting his stamp on the unit. During squadron meetings, Bill Watkinson recalled, Cagle invited suggestions from veterans, but his body language made clear he wanted none. "He was a bull, no questions asked," said Watkinson, who had revered Cromlin but held Cagle in low regard. After a July 24 strike, Watkinson remembered, Cagle led wingman Lieutenant Junior Grade Ken Nyer to the wrong rendezvous port, embroiling them in an overmatched fight with more than a dozen Japanese aircraft. In the ensuing melee, Cagle shot down two Mitsubishi Jack fighters and got away, but Nyer went missing. In scarcely 2 weeks, VF-88 lost its veteran skipper and three other aviators. July 25th dawned soupy, limiting flights to airfield sweeps. Enemy flak forced Howdy Harrison to ditch in the Japanese-controlled inland sea that separates Kyushu, the southernmost home island, and Honshu. Maury Proctor and Joe Soloff saw their fellow airmen escape to his emergency raft. Back on the Yorktown, they pressed to guide a Mariner Rescue flying boat, known as Dumbo, to where Harrison was bobbing. They would keep the task force within range of Japanese counterattack, but the two got approval from the task group commander, chief of staff. The three planes plowed through overcast with a radar-equipped craft from another carrier, initially bird-dogged the way. "I could hardly make out Dumbo," Soloff said. "Often I couldn't see Proctor at all." In the ponderous Mariner, pilot Lieutenant Junior Grade George B. Smith, low on fuel, could not climb above the murk. A Japanese destroyer escort threatened Harrison until carrier pilots' rockets and machine gun rounds drove it off. "I could hear the AA and see the smoke," Harrison said. "Then it got quiet again." Finally, the rescue triad, a big St. Bernard with a couple of toy bulldogs, as Proctor put it, broke through the clear sky pocketed by puffs of enemy flak from the coastal airfield. Smith sat down on the swells for a double rescue. His crew heaved the lifeline to Harrison and towed the Hellcat's pilot raft astern while cruising on to fetch Ensign John H. Moore, a Corsair pilot from the carrier Shangri-La, who had ditched nearby.
After 45 anxious minutes, with both Harrison and Moore finally aboard, the Mariner lumbered aloft, droned to task group 38.4, and set down, fuel tanks all but dry. Smith, his 10-man crew, and their charges were hustled aboard the destroyer Wren. As the task group settled east, 40-millimeter gun crews aboard Wren and a second destroyer, the USS Mertz, scuttled the abandoned rescue bird. On July 31st, a typhoon threatened Task Force 38. A cautious Halsey called off strike operations and instead had ships refuel while crews waited out the storm. Under orders from Admiral Nimitz, Buell also dialed down his appetite for Tokyo targets. The Air Force boys had unspecified but major plans, so he put the force on a northerly course to hit northern Honshu and Hokkaido. News of the A blast at Hiroshima on August 6th and Nagasaki on August 9th animated speculation. An airman who had taken a physics course tried to explain atomic energy, but his lecture didn't sink in, Watkinson recalled. The evening of August 10th, according to the Yorktown after-action narrative, all hands were electrified when a radio broadcast reported that the Japanese government had announced its willingness to consider the terms of the Potsdam Ultimatum, provided Emperor Hirohito could keep his throne, wrote Woody Wood. We really thought the war was over for us today. But if anything, action over Japan grew fiercer. On a strike the day Nagasaki was hit, Wood saw more AA than ever before, and VF-88 lost Lieutenant Junior Grade William B. Dad to a Houma. In retaliation, we shot the hell out of the yellow S of B's, Wood recalled. That day, while pathfinding for Corsairs, Bill Watkinson took a hit to his Hellcat port wing that left a rip as big as a manhole. We limped to Yorktown, circled as other recoveries played out, staying aloft more than 6 hours, and made a jolting pinpoint landing. Enemy pilots now seemed determined to fight. On August 8th, the four aviators in Wood's combat air patrol downed two would-be kamikazes. One plane burned right in front of me, the other spinning in at 16,000 feet and crashed in the sea, he wrote. On August 9th, airmen saw no enemy planes over targets, but at sea, combat air patrols splashed 12 Japanese aircraft. Bad weather ruled August 11th and 12th, with strikes canceled in favor of refueling. On August 13th, aviators destroyed more than 400 enemy planes parked near Tokyo. Combat air patrols downed 19 at sea. A red-letter day for killing enemy aircraft, Halsey declared. But it was also the day VF-88's Lieutenant Wilson Dozier crashed in flames after losing a wing. With peace near enough to touch, such losses were especially bitter. After refueling on August 14th, Task Force 38 poised for two August 15 scenarios, an end to hostilities or another pummeling of Tokyo. At 4:15 a.m., carriers launched combat air patrols and assembled aircraft for strikes and sweeps. 2 hours later, with planes in their first wave approaching targets, Nimitz ordered Halsey to suspend offensive operations. Hirohito had promised to surrender. McCain's immediately recalled planes aloft and canceled impending strikes. Pilots able to do so jettisoned their payloads at sea and turned back. However, others, both Yanks and Brits, were already over Japan and fighting to stay alive. Four Hellcats returning to Hancock may have been the first Americans attacked in this white-knuckle countdown to peace. Jumped by seven Japanese, leader Lieutenant Paul Herschel and mates, down to Zero and two Jacks, taking no losses. At 5:45 a.m., Zeros jumped HMS Indefatigable Grumman Avenger bombers, escorted by eight Supermarine Seafires, naval version of the Spitfire fighter, near a chemical plant near southern Honshu's Odaki Bay. Sub-Lieutenant Fred Hockley, flight leader for five of the Seafires providing close cover, went down in the first enemy pass. Meanwhile, three top-cover Seafires, led by Sub-Lieutenant Victor Loudon, confronted a second Zero element.
Loudon, Sub-Lieutenant Taffy Williams, and Sub-Lieutenant Spud Murphy combined to splash six attackers and damage two more. Sub-Lieutenants Don Duncan and Randy Kay, two of the now leaderless close cover pilots, rallied to down a pair of Zeros. The Avenger crews held course, fended off other Zeros, dropped bombs, and flew back. All bombers save one landed on Indefatigable. The other stitched near a friendly destroyer. The seven surviving Seafire aviators, concerned foremost with Hockley's fate, only learned of the ceasefire upon touching down. Hockley had bailed out, but the Japanese quickly captured him and that night executed him in secret. Shortly after the British-Japanese air battle, 23 Hellcats and Corsairs from Yorktown, Shangri-La, and Wasp were approaching Choshi, the Tokyo area easternmost city. The eight VF-88 Hellcats were split into two groups at Tokorozuma Airfield, northwest of Tokyo. Two pilots would stay high to receive and relay any ceasefire message, while the rest, Howdy Harrison, along with Maury Proctor, Ted Hansen, Joe Soloff, Wright Hobbs, and Gene Mandenberg, attacked. Harrison's six Hellcats were low over Tokorozuma at 6:45 a.m. when they got the ceasefire news. Decades later, Ted Hansen, who had been flying on Maury Proctor's wing, told an interviewer that he recalled thinking, "Oh God, let's get our fannies out of here." Seconds later, 17 Japanese fighters, Kawanashi Georges and Nakajima Franks, along with Zeros and Jacks, assailed the Americans from behind and above. Harrison turned his flight into an attack and opened fire. Hansen thought himself a goner, but during one of the first head-to-head pass, he splashed two Franks, one of them about to ram him. Maury Proctor shot the wing off a third. Hansen and Proctor lost track of Harrison, Hobbs, and Mandenberg, but when they spotted a Jack on Joe Soloff's tail, both swung to starboard. From 700 yards, Proctor exploded the troublesome Jack, but Soloff's F-6F was smoking and clearly in trouble. Soloff headed for the coast, and was never seen again. Proctor was planned to escort Soloff home until tracers bracketed his own Hellcat. Knowing Hansen was weaving somewhere above him, Proctor slewed right, allowing Hansen to shoot a Frank off his tail. When Proctor reversed, he spotted two more bandits in flames and seven Japanese, six ahead, one behind, aiming his way. Fortunately, the six ahead started to climb, giving Proctor a killing belly shot at one. After ducking into clouds to elude a bandit on his tail, Proctor flew coastward and tried to radio the other five fires. According to Proctor, only Ted Hansen responded, but Hansen recalls hearing nothing from any of the five. He eventually touched down on Yorktown, certain he was the only survivor, until Proctor landed 5 minutes later. The wild fight over Tokorozuma, World War II's last substantial air battle, interwove victory, tragedy, and irony. The six VF-88 aviators battled harsh odds to claim nine kills, but at the cost of four missing and finally presumed dead. Howdy Harrison, Hybrid Hobbs, Gene Mandenberg, and Joe Soloff. The fallen on both sides died in the opening moments of peace. In the VF-88's scant month of combat, the unit lost 10 aviators. From all of the Air Group 88, including men lost during training, the tally was 31. The newest Yorktown had deployed so recently that its airmen and sailors remained in the Pacific until October 1945. Only then did the fighting lady sail for San Francisco. Departing the bay months before, Herb Wood had resolutely ignored the crowds cheering from the iconic bridge spanning the Golden Gate. This time, though, Wood was on deck, anticipating a welcome, only to realize that the homeland he had defended had made a far swifter transition to peace than he. "When I returned, having lost all those buddies," he said wistfully in a recent conversation, "there were only six people waving to us from the bridge." End of story. Native America, A New Narrative.
1964 was the first time Indians were mentioned in a State of the Union address, not as belligerent enemies or a problem. By Joy Porter. Published in History Today, Volume 69, Issue 8, August 2019. David Troyer's new book reaches the readers garlanded in praise from the world's most revered arbiters of taste. It is a New York Times bestseller. The paper admires the way it suggests the need for soul-searching. Vanity Fair likes its hopeful vision of the past and future of Native Americans. The Economist calls it sweeping essential history. Books on Native American history are often ignored. Why is this one different? One reason is that it is not an examination of the colonial roots of Native disadvantage. Instead, it's a good news story about Indian resurgence told by an American literary star, an Ojibwe from Leech Lake Reservation in northern Minnesota. It is no coincidence that The Heartbeat of Wounded Knee is enjoying a similar level of Main Street approbation as J.D. Vance's Hillbilly Elegy, a memoir of a family and culture in crisis in 2016. Yale-educated Vance told a story of how Bootstrap's dedication to hard work had allowed him to transcend the welfare dependent culture of his Kentucky childhood. Vance's message that the real problem for poor white Appalachian is despair and learned helplessness rather than structural lack of opportunity proved so welcome in the Trump era that a film adaptation is in production. Troyer's book is not so personal, but his message is just as congenial to today's small government and strong personal responsibility ethos. Rather than the old popular story told in Dee Brown's 1970 bestseller Bury My Heart at Wounded Knee, an Indian story of the American West, that America was responsible for tragic acts of cultural destruction against Native Americans, Troyer is keen to promote awareness that the Indian heart beats on. Indeed, it is doing better and better. No longer does being Indian means being hopelessly characterized as savage throwbacks living in squalor on the margins of society, suffering the abuses of a careless, unfeeling government. Troyer is especially strong on the rise from 1969 of Native American Indian protest and of the American Indian movement. This period saw an occupation of Alcatraz Island in protest against Indian unemployment rates at 10 times the national average and endemic poverty. Rather than glorify the protest leaders, whom Troyer admits were obsessed with image and given to grandstanding, he contrasts the different ways resistance and tradition combine in a family member of the same generation, his uncle, Bobby Matthews. A dope-smoking wild rice picker who routinely works dawn to dusk to make a living, Bobby is a superb example of Indian entrepreneurship. Troyer presents him voicing the sort of avaricious thirst that would make characters such as Gordon Gekko or the Wolf of Wall Street proud. After enjoying the familiar first release from a drag of his joint, Bobby remarks, quote, "The creator or God or whatever you call it made the universe and all the things in it and put this tree here and that bush there. And he made the beavers and the deer and the plants that are good to eat and the ones that are good for medicine. And I look out over that creation and I sometimes don't see it like other people do. I look out at all of it and see, and what I see is money. And by God, I am going to find a way to liberate it out of there," unquote. Such a message is funny, but also highly disruptive of the cherished narratives about American Indians routinely prioritized by the liberal left. Indian resilience, self-help, hard work, early adoption of technology, appetite to compete for public office, and a desire to enshrine high levels of female leadership, these things are not actually new, but how Troyer highlights their impact since the late 1960s is. The post-1960s era is justifiably presented as a turning point when the top-down control exercised on Indian people began to lose its hold.
1964 was the first time Indians were mentioned in the State of the Union address by a president, not as belligerent enemies or a problem, but as American citizens deserving of government help to achieve their shot at the American dream. The 1972 Indian Education Act and the 1978 American Indian Religious Freedom Act were transformational, and by the 1980s, a recognizable Indian middle class had begun to emerge. The 1988 Indian Gaming Regulatory Act allowed some tribes to get seriously rich, but changed little for most. However, between 1990 and 1997, the number of Indian-owned businesses grew by 84%. Between 1990 and 2000, the income of American Indians grew by 33% and Indian poverty dropped by 7%. More than 80 Indians ran for public office across the U.S. in 2018. Record numbers were women. The number of Native young people enrolling in college has doubled in the last 30 years. Despite this, the usual emphasis in histories of Americans' Native population is upon pervasive American Indian structural disadvantage, high mortality rates, poor health provision, poor infrastructure on reservations, treaty rights being contravened, systemic lack of environmental justice, and the grim history of colonialism. Of course, some of this is in Troyer's book too, but his main purpose is to displace the narrative of Indian defeat that had been central to the stories America has told for generations. He sees that narrative, whether told by Indians or by Indians, told about Indians or by Indians, as fundamentally disempowering. It has profound implications for Indian self-esteem and aspiration. What especially irks Troyer is the pervasive notion that Indians are dead and their cultures destroyed, an idea he blames on D. Brown, the recently deceased non-Indian author of Bury My Heart at Wounded Knee. In that book, Troyer writes, quote, "Our history and our continued existence came down to a list of the tragedies we had somehow outlived without really living, without civilization, without culture, without a set of selves." Unquote. It may have happened because of marketing pressure, but I wish Troyer had contextualized his book in some way other way than as an attack on Brown. Brown was the publishing sensation of the Vietnam era and taught the reading public hard lessons about the brutality of their domestic history with obvious parallels to contemporary foreign policy. A University of Illinois librarian, his forensic attention to ethnographic records allowed him to highlight individual Indian voices of the past and upturn the dominant narrative of his day, that the West was won by tough white pioneers who settled virgin lands devoid of indigenous communities. His book had such a tremendous impact and was so meticulously researched that the Dakota activist and scholar Vin Deloria Jr. said he wished he had written it. But such a concern perhaps means I have too much respect for my elders. In this, I too could be behind the times. Joy Porter is a professor of Indigenous history at the University of Hull. End of story. Paris Problem with the Dead. Catacomb, Cemeteries, and the Dead as a Revolutionary Force, by Matthew Beaumont, published in History Today, Volume 69, Issue 9, September 2019. There is a scene in the U.S. political thriller House of Cards in which Claire Underwood, played by Robin Wright, goes for a run in a cemetery and, to her shock, is berated for doing so by an elderly woman who is there to mourn. Aside from underlining the moral complexity of Underwood's tough-minded character, the scene speaks to an uneasy sense that, at least in advanced capitalist nations such as the UK and the US, where the processes of secularization as

once it seems genuinely appropriate. The uncertainty and unease we feel in relation to cemeteries is partially because in their social and symbolic functions, they are so highly ambiguous. The French historian Michel Fenault recognized this when he offered cemeteries as a classical example of those other places in troubling the prevailing broadly rationalist distribution of space in society he classified as heterotopias. Cemeteries occupy a sort of border territory between a series of oppositions that structure post-Enlightenment thinking. They disturb convenient distinctions between, among other things, the living and the dead, this world and the next, the religious and the secular, the country and the city, the private and the public. It is one of the strengths of Legacy's perspective, monograph on the formal ritual sites of death in post-revolutionary Paris, which include the catacombs and the short-lived Museum of French Monuments, as well as the Pere Lachaise Cemetery, that is sensitive to their contradictories both as social places and as repositories of what she calls the social imagery. The cemeteries and catacombs of the French capital during the 50-year period from 1780, when a royal ordinance first declared the Cemetery of the Holy Innocents a danger to public health, functioned as forceful agents of emerging notions of rationality, sociability, and national unity, especially in so far as these entailed a rejection of the old regime. Although the catacombs beneath Paris, which opened to the public in 1809, provided predictably thrilling in their Gothic associations, the spaces of the dead so sensitively excavated by Legacy thus conducted utopian energies as well as unsettling heterotopian ones. Pere Lachaise itself, for example, which is at the dead center of the book, so to speak, was established in 1804, not only as a bucolic space that, with its picturesque landscape of tombs and blossoming trees, promised to efface Parisians' nightmarish memories of the stinking, superating burial pits and graveyards that had threatened public health before and in the immediate aftermath of the Revolution, but as a site of new forms of education and social interaction. Conflating public and private space, it was a place, Legacy argues, where 19th-century Parisians took advantage of the cemetery as a powerful liminal zone in the city. Legacy had scrupulously examined the literature on cemeteries from the early 19th century, including influential guidebooks by C.P. Arnaud, François-Marie Marchand de Beaumont, and others, and infers from these sometimes sentimental publications that Pere Lachaise and other new spaces of the dead, as she calls them, were designated to be edifying sources of moral and social reconstruction, in which notions of egalitarianism central to the Republic were deliberately promoted. Visitors could reflect on these notions in the forms of semi-private, semi-public acts of communing when they read the intimate but at the same time morally instructive epitaphs inscribed on tombstones. In fact, the idea that within the precincts of Pere Lachaise the dead were all equal was, of course, an illusion. Unlike the catacombs, where all distinctions of sex, wealth, and rank have finally disappeared, as Antoine de Jouy justifiably observed in 1812, in Pere Lachaise some of the dead were more equal than others. There were three options for those interring their loved ones, as Legacy explains. The poor could bury them for free in the area alongside the southwestern wall in the cemetery, which had been designated public. The rich could purchase perpetual concessions, which guaranteed the deceased a permanent place in the cemetery that could be embellished according to the owner's means and desires, at the not inconsiderable price of 100 francs per square meter. In the middling sort, consisting of people who wanted something more private than the mass grave, but who could not afford the exclusive private plots, consequently rented rather than bought what were known as its temporary concessions, where the dead were limited, in the first instance, to a 5-year tenancy. The contemporaneous literature on Paris pioneering cemeteries, Legacy pulls out,
tended to ignore this stratified structure and

0: interpreting Père-Lachaise in particular as profoundly unifying cohesive space. Occasionally, however, the horrors of both mortality and inequality interrupted into this polite, politically optimistic consensus in ways that proved impossible to repress. In 1837, for example, as Legacy observes in a postscript to her compelling character on Père-Lachaise, an official report noted that some 30 years after its inception, the burial sites were becoming increasingly hazardous, in part because numerous mourners competed rather desperately to mark out individual portions of the mass grave. The mother of one child interred in a picturesque spot in a communal section of the cemetery. It transpired, having been maintained when what she assumed was her daughter's grave, but which she discovered was nothing of the sort. An exhumation revealed that the body beneath the garden was that of a young man, while the girl's remains were actually located three coffins further down the trench. The tradition of all dead generations weighs like a nightmare on the brains of the living, Karl Marx wrote in the 18th Brumaire of Napoleon Bonaparte from 1852. The living generations of revolutionary and post-revolutionary France, as Legacy demonstrates in this highly readable, thoughtfully argued reconstruction of the culture of burial and memorial in the late 18th and early 19th century Paris, were determined that these dead generations, in literal as well as symbolic senses, might serve not to oppress them like a nightmare, but to contribute actively and substantively to their dream of a new regime that was oriented to the future, as well as committed to coming to terms with the past. Matthew Beaumont is a professor in English literature at the University College London and author of Night Walking, A Nocturnal History of London, Chaucer to Dickens, Verso, date 2015. End of story. Devil's Brew. Two new biographies advance our understanding of Ultima Thule and Evil by Nigel Jones. Published in History Today, Volume 69, Issue 9, September 2019. Two decades have passed since Ian Kershaw published his double-decker biography of Adolf Hitler, Hubris and Nemesis, which was widely hailed as definitive. Since then, however, much new material has emerged about arguably the most closely studied life in history. Now, two new massive biographies appear, written by distinguished historians, one Irish and one German, but both working in Britain. The question is, do they advance our understanding of the man whose very name is now a cliché for the Ultima Thule and Evil? In their very different ways, the answer is a resounding yes. Peter Longerich, originally writing in German, has already written biographies of Hitler's leading henchmen, Goebbels and Himmler. Now he tackles a Führer from a base camp of surely unrivaled knowledge of the Nazi creed that his subject created and embodied. Longerich's leitmotif is to continually stress Hitler's central and crucial role in every area that his malign influence touched, from his seizure of power in the tiny groupuscule he joined in 1919 and molded to his icy heart's desire, to his micro-meddling in military matters in the dying days of the global war that he launched. Forget the impersonal political and economic forces, war, defeat, revolution and counter-revolution, hyperinflation and mass unemployment that created the conditions for Hitler's rise to supreme power. Longerich leaves us in no doubt that without Hitler's powerfully hypnotic personality and his direct intervention in the smallest detail of events, history would have taken a very different course. Brendan Sims has his own theme that runs through almost every page of his biography. His take is that Hitler has been misunderstood by those who see him as primarily a far-right anti-communist. Sims argues forcibly that his primary motivation was a fear that Germany would be crushed by the Anglo-Saxon capitalism epitomized by the U.S. and British Empire. Obsessed by Germany's falling birth rate and its emigrating population, Hitler determined to carve out his own empire in the East, which had more than enough Lebensraum for the Volk to go forth and multiply. The problem with this thesis is that Hitler, an opportunist above all, would say wildly different and often contradictory things as the occasion demanded. He could and did blame a world of enemies, the French, the Czechs, the Bolsheviks, the Germans themselves, his generals, and above all, the Jews, for his own and his country's failings. Ultimately, this rancid brew of political poison and prejudice remains an enigma, which, despite the exhaustive biographical inquiry to which he has been subjected, remains beyond the reach of normal human understanding. We can only hope that the crucible that formed him was unique and will never again breed such a devil's brew. Nigel Jones' books include Hitler's Heralds, The Story of Freikorps, 1918-1923. End of story. The beard maketh the man. During the Renaissance, the beard was the defining feature of a man, by Eleanor Rycroft, published the 23rd of August, 2019. The stereotypical image of the Renaissance man wears a ruff, a doublet, and a hose, perhaps, and a very, very possibly, a beard, and with good reason. The 16th and early 17th centuries saw a remarkable and a ubiquitous fashion for facial hair among men. Physicians wrote about them, Protestant reformers grew them, poets satirized them, and playwrights from Shakespeare to Johnson, Middleton, Fletcher, and beyond repeatedly used them to demonstrate masculinity to their audiences. Benedict shaves back his to impress Beatrice in Much Ado About Nothing, while the Seven Ages of Man speech in As You Like It includes a soldier bearded like a pard, and a justice with a beard of a formal cut. Indeed, of the plays of the 1623 folio, only four do not mention beards. Shakespeare was heavily invested in the language of beards when he imagined his male characters. Why did beards suddenly become important? The question proves difficult to answer because of the movements of mass beardedness in history occur randomly and involve different models of masculinity, causes, effects, and durations. The historian Christopher Oldston Moore identifies four great beard movements that punctuate the history of masculinity: the second century, the high middle ages, the Renaissance, and the latter half of the 19th century. Arguably, we are currently at the beginning of a fifth age, though time will tell whether this is merely a moment of fashion or something more. Certainly, beards have been current and widespread for the last 20 years, and the term hipster beard is idiomatic. While there are no universal triggers for great beard movements, we might venture that the early modern period was a time of enormous change: religious, economic, political, cultural, and medical. Old systems of thought came under the pressure as feudalism gave way to proto-capitalism and Catholicism to Protestantism, and the political system moved towards modern democracy. During such upheaval, it is unsurprising that ideas of gender come under scrutiny too. Here, the one-sex model of gender is important, an inheritance of classical antiquity enshrined in the works of Aristotle and Galen, who saw women as simply imperfect men who lacked the requisite humoral heat to eject their inverted penises from their bodies. Facial hair functioned as evidence of male capacity to produce semen, puberty providing the necessary testicular heat for a boy to become a man, but also for smoke to rise in the body and push out hair in the face. As much as menstruation signaled a girl's capacity to reproduce, the beard did the same for a boy. The beard was the boundary that separated men from boys in early modern thought, and we can assume that, whenever the term boy was used, its object was a beardless or incompletely bearded male. In the latter instance, it was usually an insult, an impugning of the youth's unfinished manliness, as in William Cartwright's The Ordinary from 1635, when Credulous asserts his authority over Meanwell by saying, "You're a beardless boy, I'm the father of children." Puberty is known to have occurred later in the modern era, so men may have been seen as boys well into their late teens or early 20s. This has important implications for the so-called all-male stage of the Renaissance. Boys might have played women for much longer than we expect, and the phase of beard growth was almost certainly used by playwrights when constructing characters. The portrayal of teenagers on stage and their frequent association with trickery and deception, from the cheeky servants of citizen comedy through the outright criminality of Hal and his fellows in the Henry IV plays, suggests that the ambiguity represented by imperfectly bearded youths was also viewed as a threat by wider society. The unusual emphasis placed on the beard to determine manliness made it a powerful symbol in the theater. While it is likely that actors would have used their own facial hair when performing, there is plenty of evidence from the records of local amateur drama, university inventories, as well as the accounts of the royal wardrobe, that false beards were a key feature of early modern dramaturgy. Tied on with strings or attached with glue, prosthetic beards were a crucial part of theatrical costume. In addition, false beards were frequently a recurring feature in many disguise plots of early modern drama. The idea is clearly articulated by Longueville in Beaumont and Fletcher's The Honest Man's Fortune, 1613, when he says that disguises must wear beards. Given the onus placed on beards in the early modern conception of manhood, this raises interesting questions about the mutability of manhood itself. False beards destabilize the very stability of a sign that they exploited. The early modern stage teams with differently colored beards, red, black, brown, gray, even blue, purple, and yellow, all cut into various forms, the spade, the pique-devant, the cathedral, the swallowtail, each representing its own slice of masculinity, which an audience was expected to decode. A pique-devant, or pointy beard, became a courtier, while a spade beard suggested a soldier. Graybeard, meanwhile, was an omnipresent term used to denote aging men. Paradoxically, the graybeard invoked both wisdom and good counsel on one hand, and folly and declining faculties on the other. Depictions of graybeards show the benefits of patriarchy, such as economic power and social status, were limited, extended only to those in the prime of manhood. Indeed, the stage reveals that manliness was inherently unstable. Men were often pitted against each other in competition for authority, a process that sometimes literally involved bearding, or the pulling or tweaking of another man's facial hair during a conflict as a way of diminishing his manhood. This is what Hamlet means when he asks a newly bearded player arrived to court, "Comest thou to beard me in Denmark?" The dramatic uses of the sign of the Renaissance masculinity par excellence, the beard, reveal how precariously provisional and potentially groundless the ideology of early modern masculinity was, the very ideology upon which the sign system of the stage relied. As we look at today's hipsters, beards, man buns, and tattoos aplenty, we may also wonder what lies beneath the surface of the identities that they construct. Eleanor Rykoff is a lecturer in theater and performance at the University of Bristol. Her book, Facial Hair and the Performance of Early Modern Masculinity, is published by Routledge. End of story.
1: 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Thanks for listening and have a good rest of your day.

Next is a brief poetry moment. The following are a few poems by Emily Dickinson, who died in 1886. This is my letter to the world that never wrote to me.

0: this and my heart beside. This and my heart and all the fields and all the meadows wide. Be sure you count, should I forget someone the sun could tell. This and my heart and all the bees which in the clover dwell. One sister have I in our house, and one a hedge away. There's only one recorded, but both belong to me. One came the way that I came, and wore my past year's gown. The other, as a bird, her nest, builded our hearts among. She did not sing as we did, it was a different tune. Herself to her a music, as bumblebee of June. Today is far from childhood, but up and down the hills I held her hand the tighter, which shortened all the miles. And still her hum the years among deceives the butterfly. Still in her eye the violets lie, moldered this many May. I split the dew, but took the morn. I chose this single star. From out the wide night, nice numbers, Sue or evermore, evermore, evermore, evermore.
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3: Hi, this is Bonnie, and welcome to Reader's Corner. At Reader's Corner, we try to provide information that's timeless, so it would be relevant now or 5 years from now. If you're able to, sit back, relax, and maybe get your feet up. Our first article is entitled, A Dog is Mayor in This Town, where the paw is the law. This article was from the Plain Dealer, November 12, 2023 edition, but originally it was from the Washington Post. The author is Sidney Pagg. There has been nepotism and vote buying in the town of Idlewild, California. The, quote, mayor, end of quote, sometimes chews up his neckties. Only pets were allowed on the ballot, which is why the elected leader in this unincorporated community near Palm Springs is a one-year-old golden retriever named Mayor Max III. His predecessors were the late Mayor Max II and Mayor Max I, both of whom were golden retrievers from the same bloodline. They have all been excellent leaders, said Phyllis Mueller, Mayor Max III's self-proclaimed chief of staff and the owner of all three Idlewild mayors. Idlewild is technically under the jurisdiction of Riverside County District 4, but it has no formal local government apart from a few pets. The town had its first mayoral election in 2012 and drew 14 dogs and two cat contenders. The election was run by a local rescue organization, Animal Rescue Friends of Idlewild, ARF, to raise funds. Election you could buy. The election in the town, which has about 3,000 residents, yielded more than $31,000 for the rescue organization. Each vote cost $1, and people could vote as many times as they wanted. Mueller and her husband wrote a $20,000 check. It was promoted as the election you could buy, said Mueller, who moved to Idlewild in Riverside County with her husband and their dog Max the year prior. We campaigned hard. We won the election in a landslide victory. While the election was intended to be a lighthearted fundraiser event, Mueller and her husband, Glenn Warren, who run a marketing company together, take their dog's time in the office seriously. I didn't take it as a joke. I saw it as an honor and an opportunity to really do something great, said Mueller, 72. On July 21, 2012, Mayor Max I took office. This is an opportunity to be the real mayor of Idlewild and do the real job, but without politics, said Mueller. He loves everybody unconditionally. It's nonpartisan. It's nonpolitical. I'm going with it. And she did. Mayor Max I became a celebrity, making appearances at weddings, schools, hospitals, birthday parties, and nursing homes, and partaking in charity initiatives, including for ARF. The community overwhelmingly agreed that a canine mayor or a feline mayor is better than any human, said Janice Morasco, the director of operations at ARF. We never expected it would turn into this. Local shops started selling Mayor Max merchandise, such as t-shirts that say, The paw is the law. Beyond coming to see the San Jacinto Mountains, which surround the town, Mayor Max became a tourist attraction. "So many people come from all over the world to see the mayor," said Muir. Just 9 months into his two-year term, Mayor Max I died of cancer at age 11. The town was devastated. Rather than running another election, Mueller, with the blessings of the town, decided to get another golden retriever, who automatically became Mayor Max II. That's when residents agreed mayors should remain in office for life, and the mayor's office would essentially operate like a monarchy with family successors, at least for now. Max II was the town mayor for 9 years and 2 months. After he died, the next in line, Mayor Max III, was sworn in on December 10, 2022. Despite his young age and lack of political experience, he immediately got to work. "People ask me if the dogs know that they're mayor, and they absolutely do. Mayor Max III has a small staff consisting of two deputy co-mayors, both golden retrievers named Mitzi and Mickey, who act as the mayor's entourage and security team, as well as a vice mayor, also a golden retriever, named Meadow. Mueller and her husband own all four dogs. During frequent town appearances, the dogs dress the part, often sporting customized harnesses and neckties, which they all have a habit of chewing. I'm dangerously low on ties right now because they keep eating them," said Mueller. Breed loves. Mueller got her first golden retriever in 1984 and stuck with the breed from then on because they love, and they're so good in public service. Mueller's dogs have all done well in their respective leadership roles. The cast of golden-haired pet politicians travel together in what Mueller calls mayor-mobiles for their daily downtown visits. They also attend various town gatherings, including annual tree lighting events, Halloween parties, and 4th of July parades. During the pandemic, Mueller facilitated more than 1,400 private visits with the pups in an effort to keep residents' spirits up, she said. "Mayor Max is a full-time job," said Mueller, adding that the dogs seem to enjoy their work and are especially energized when interacting with people. "I never say no to an event. If the mayor gets invited, we go. The mayor is very accessible to his constituents. We do every kind of event you can conceive of," she said, adding that she and her husband cover all costs associated with running the mayor's office. "We're constantly helping the community. It's a lot of fun, and it's a lot of work." Mueller also manages the mayor's social media profiles, including his Instagram page, which has nearly 100,000 followers. The posts are flooded with comments from constituents and strangers expressing their admiration for Mayor Max III and his dedicated doggy staff. Listeners, there's a photograph of the dogs in the article, and below the photograph it says, "Idlewild, California, Mayor Max III left with Vice Mayor Meadow." And the two, they're just two goldens sitting there, and they're very good-looking dogs. They look like they could be in a dog show. Let's get back to the article. "People can't get enough of being with the dogs and getting pictures of them and petting them," she said. "It makes them happy, which is the payback for doing it." Mayor Max, whose full name is Maximus Mighty Dog Mueller III, has a website and a mention on Wikipedia. Idlewild's canine government has been governed locally in hometown media, such as the Idlewild Town Crier, and it has also attracted international attention from publications such as The Guardian. Max is in good company as an elected dog. Others include a French bulldog named Wilbur, who is mayor of Rabbit Hash, a community in Boone County, Kentucky. Every year, Mueller creates a Mayor Max calendar, which she gives away free to locals and visitors. Last year, she said she gave away 10,000 copies and shipped the calendars to 33 countries. "We've done extraordinary things with the mayor's office. Mayor Max is our gift to the community." And that concludes the article. And keeping on the theme of dogs, our next article is entitled "What Your Dog Wants." And the subtitle reads, "Dogs are really good at reading our emotions," says one expert, "but we're not so good at reading theirs." This article is by Melinda Moyer and comes from the New York Times June 22, 2023 edition. "My family is one of the estimated 23 million American households that got a pandemic pet. An Aussie, our new beloved German Shepherd, Afghan Hound, Chow Chow mix, has brought us joy during a very difficult time. A 2021 study found that during the pandemic, people who owned dogs felt more socially supported and were less likely to have symptoms of depression than people who didn't own a dog but wanted to. Ozzy's rockstar-like fur, which looks teased and crimped around his head. He's named after Ozzy Osbourne. And weird monkey-like noises make us giggle. And my kids love playing tug-of-war with him outside. But Ozzy has also, at times, been a pain in the butt, doing things like jumping on the kitchen table to steal my burrito and pulling his leash like a sled dog on walks. So a few months ago, my partner and I hired a trainer to help us figure him out. The first thing our trainer, Amber Moreno, taught us was that we were probably misinterpreting much of Ozzy's behavior, as most owners do. Dogs are always communicating with us, but most of the time we're not listening, which can lead to behavioral issues, she told me. I was surprised to learn from her that when a pup rolls over, he doesn't necessarily want a tummy rub. It could be that he wants some space. I always assumed that when a dog wags its tail, it meant she was happy, but it could actually mean that she's amped up and about to lash out. I wanted to know more about what makes dogs act the way they do, so I reached out to several scientists to explain what humans get wrong when it comes to dog behavior. Here are some of the fascinating things I learned. How to recognize signs of distress. One key mistake people make is that they often miss signs that dogs are stressed or anxious, often a precursor to aggressive behavior. According to the experts, a stressed-out pup may show she's scared by licking her lips, yawning, lifting a front paw, shedding hair, scratching, shaking, panting, or pacing. Her eyes can change, too. When we used to take our other dog, Henry, to the dog park, he would sometimes get what my partner and I referred to as crazy eye. His eyes would bug out, and you'd see more of the whites. I didn't realize until recently that this is a phenomenon called whale eye, and it's often a sign of doggy distress. This doesn't mean that every time your dog pants, yawns, or lifts a paw, he's on the verge of a breakdown. Dogs pant when they're hot, too. Some dogs, such as pointers, lift their front paws when they pick up a scent. Yawning can also mean, of course, that your dog is tired. To understand what a dog's body language and behavior are saying, you have to look at the dog's whole body, and you have to think about the context in which you're in, said psychologist Sarah Biosear, director of the Thinking Dog Center at CUNY Hunter College in New York City. So if your dog is panting, but he isn't hot or winded, or if your dog is yawning, but not seemingly tired, yes, he could be stressed. And especially if you're seeing a constellation of these stress behaviors at once, that's a good sign that your pup is uncomfortable, Dr. Biosear said. If your dog is out of sorts, what should you do? First, try to figure out what might be causing his discomfort, said psychologist Angie Johnston, director of the Boston College Canine Cognition Center and Social Learning Laboratory. Are you in an unfamiliar place? Is your dog meeting people or dogs? Once you have an idea as to what might be making your dog uncomfortable, pull back from that activity, she said, and see if those anxious behaviors dissipate. Tail movements are another thing we think we understand, but typically don't. The most common misconception by far is that tail wagging definitely means the dog is happy, Dr. Johnston. If a dog's tail wagging is fluid and relaxed, then yes, she's probably content, she said. But if the tail is wagging only slightly, seems rigid, then it may be a sign that she's about to be aggressive. Research suggests, too, that when a dog's wagging tail leans more to the right, she's happy, but if it leans more to the left, she's feeling hostile. How to manage a dog's social life. Many of the mistakes we make as dog owners revolve around how we handle our social interactions. We often don't recognize the signs, panting, stiff tail wagging, lip licking, yawning, that our dog is uncomfortable around other people or dogs and needs help. Responding to their cues might mean asking other people to give your dog space. Maybe it means leaving the dog park and going home. Probably the worst thing to do is not do anything, Dr. Biosear said. If you don't step in, you're also increasing the risk that they could become aggressive. One reason we make these errors is that we tend to assume dogs are more extroverted than they really are. People who love dogs love to meet new dogs, but not all dogs like to meet new people or dogs, said Brian Hare, an evolutionary anthropologist at Duke University who founded their Canine Cognition Center. If you want to meet a dog, First, ask her owner if it's okay, and respect them if they say no. If the owner says it's okay, approach the dog slowly. Stop a few feet away, kneel or crouch down, and see if the dog approaches you, Dr. Hare suggested. If he doesn't, and especially if he looks or walks away, take that as a sign that you shouldn't get any closer. If you see some of the distress signals mentioned earlier, that's also a sign that he's feeling nervous and that you should back off. And don't approach a dog with your hand outstretched, Dr. Hare said. This can trigger aggression in dogs, and it could lead to a bite. Instead, hold your hand out in a fist or don't extend a hand at all. Don't anthropomorphize your pup. The experts told me that we often attribute our dog's actions to feelings they're not really having. I have always assumed that Ozzy licks my face because he loves me. But, and oh boy, was I sorry to learn this, dogs often lick faces because they're hoping to get a taste of what you really ate, said Evan McLean, an evolutionary anthropologist and comparative psychologist at the University of Arizona. This stems from the behavior of young wolves who lick the insides of their mothers' mouths so that their moms regurgitate food for them to eat, which explains why dogs do gross things like eat vomit. Another mistake we make is assuming that dogs like the things we do. Yes, some dogs love to be petted and snuggled, but many don't. Ozzy sometimes rolls on his back when my 11-year-old pets him, and that may be because he's uncomfortable, not because he wants a belly rub, Dr. McLean said, although admittedly, he said, it can be hard to tell the difference. Also, that guilty expression you see on your dog's face after she's done something bad, research shows it's not really a sign that she feels sheepish. She's probably just responding to your anger. Dogs show this look as a response to their person's behavior or tone, not to their doing something we consider wrong, said cognitive scientist Alexandra Horowitz, who directs the Barnard College Dog Cognition Lab. Ultimately, dogs understand us far better than we understand them, Dr. Johnston said. Over thousands of years of domestication, they've become really good at reading our emotions, she said, but I don't think that it's worked as much in the other direction. To do right by our beloved canines, we really need to get to know them and their weird little... I realize now that Ozzy has been communicating his needs to us pretty clearly, but that we just haven't been receptive. And now that we're paying more attention, he's become much better behaved. We're still working on his proclivity toward burrito theft, however. That one is harder to tame. And that concludes the article. Are any of you out there getting thirsty? Because here comes a great recipe for lemonade. This comes from the New York Times, October 12, 2023 edition, and it is for limonada, and they explain that that's Brazilian lemonade. And the blurb reads, creamy, frosty, and tart, this popular Brazilian drink is a fantastic refreshment for a hot day. In Brazil, it is also known as limonada suica, which translates to Swiss lemonade, because it typically includes sweetened condensed milk, which was marketed by the Swiss company Nestle in Brazil in the 1940s. Sweetened condensed milk is essential to Brazilian sweets, including desserts like brigadeiros, a shelf-staple dairy product that doesn't curdle in the presence of acid. It gets blended here with limes, sugar, ice, and water to make this tangy beverage creamy. Limonada suiza always includes condensed milk, but limonada sometimes leaves it out. And even though it's called lemonade, it often uses limes since the word limão is often technically interchangeable for lemons and limes in Portuguese. Pulsing the entire lime into this drink adds an extra layer of brightness and depth from the rind. This drink takes only minutes to blend and is best served. The total time to make this is 10 minutes. The prep time is 5 minutes. The cook time is 5 minutes. And this received a 4-star rating from 1,034 ingredients to yield 6 servings, 4 limes scrubbed and washed, plus wedges or wheel per serving, 1/3 cup granulated sugar, 7 ounces sweetened condensed milk, or for a dairy-free version, use 7 ounces sweetened condensed coconut milk, 4 cups cold water, 4 cups ice, plus more for serving. Preparation. Step 1. Cut off and discard the tips of the limes, then cut the limes into quarters. Step 2. Working in batches, if your blender is small, pulse limes, sugar, sweetened condensed milk, water, and ice in a blender 5 to 8 times until the ingredients are just combined. You're looking to extract flavor from the limes, but not to pulverize them, which can make the drink too bitter. Pieces of the lime rind may still be visible. Step 3. Strain the mixture through a fine mesh strainer into a large pitcher or bowl with a spout. Use the back of a spoon to push out as much liquid as possible. Discard the solids. Step 4. Divide among tall, ice-filled glasses. Garnish with lime wedges and serve immediately. Let's go ahead now and read some of the reader's comments. Jeannie said, I know we're all thinking this. What alcohol would pair best to make this an adult beverage? And then Anne says, I am thinking of using cream of coconut rather than condensed milk and adding rum for an adult indulgence. Big Tallulah says, okay, we made this and it was delicious, although quite messy. My brother-in-law then proceeded to just mix store-bought limeade with condensed milk and zested a lime over top, poured it over crushed ice, and it was, dare I say, better? Marianne says, I have never heard of this luscious offering, and the idea of warring whole limes is crazy, and I'm not a fan of sweetened condensed milk, which to me seems fake and cloying, but this was wonderful. Tart, sweet, light, refreshing. Thank you for sharing. Our next article is an interview with Roz Chast, and the title of it is Roz Chast Knows You'll Always Regret Leaving the City for the Suburbs. This comes from the New York Times September 4th, 2023 edition, and the author is David Marchese. Roz Chast, across decades worth of her cartoon for The New Yorker, as well as her own books, most notably the classic Can't We Talk About Something More Pleasant, has proved herself to be one of the funniest and most acute observers of modern urban living's insanities and anxieties. Now she has turned her gaze away from the streets and characters of her beloved New York City and toward her own sleeping mind. Chast's forthcoming book, I Must Be Dreaming, is a collection of cartoons and written observations about her own dreams, others' ideas about dreams, and broadly speaking, wiggy stuff related to. But Chast is Chast, and the sleeping world she depicts is only somewhat more absurd and equally as funny and profound as waking life. There's so many different ways to look at dreams, says Chast, who is 68. But for me, the biggest question is probably, why do we dream at all? Question. I watched a conversation that you had with Steve Martin about your work, and he asked something like, how do you dream this stuff up? Which is a funny question to think about in the context of the new book. Do you see creativity and dreaming as useful in any similar ways? Answer. I don't know how people live without taking time to let their thoughts run and see where they go. I don't know if it's useful. I just know that it's something that some people need. Question. I guess when I say useful, I'm thinking of the catharsis or working out your issues. Answer. For me, it's more making sense of the world around you. I don't think that's the same as catharsis. Trying to understand who you are, what are your, I hate to use the word, values. Question. Why do you hate the word values? Answer. I don't know. I don't know. I don't know. Question. It gives you the heebie-jeebies? Answer. A little bit. My husband sometimes jokes that I had a wolf pack childhood because my parents were so overprotective and also, in some ways, neglectful. That feeling when I was a kid and in the house by myself with people who didn't speak English, and then suddenly I'm in school with all these other people, working on my writing and drawing and embroidery and dreaming. It's a way of trying to make sense of no longer being by myself in a three-room apartment with some golden books, and instead, being in this bigger world where it's kind of terrifying. Listeners, at this point in the article, they have a cartoon of her characters always, their features look the same. And there are three individuals sitting on the couch. And the one in the middle looks like a younger person. And the person beside her is a female senior citizen. And then the person to the other side of her is another male senior. And the caption above the woman's head in the middle, who looks like she's probably about maybe 30 or something, says, you are here to suck it up. I probably didn't do such a great job of describing a cartoon. They're hard to describe because It really is funny when you look at it, but it doesn't sound very funny when I describe it. So let's get back to the article. Toward the end of Can We Talk About Something More Pleasant, you say, I'm still working things out with my mother. That book is 9 years old now. Are you at a different place with your understanding of her? Answer, I have more distance on it now, but no. It's different because I'm older and maybe I have more understanding of some of the even physical things that my parents were dealing with that I didn't understand when I was younger. As we move along, certain things that once seemed far away suddenly seem a lot closer. Question, you're talking about death? Answer, whoa, no, oh no. What's that word that you just used? Death? Neth? Question, the idea of death or your own death is too much to even hear about? Answer, no, it's actually kind of obsessive. I don't know how we stop thinking about it. When you're 4 or 5 and you learn about it, it doesn't make any sense at all, the idea that you're just not here. It's a kind of non-exist that we can't even conceptualize. As I get older, I think about it more and more because it seems less and less abstract. People you know start to die. Not that that means it's going to happen to me, she laughs, because it's really not. But still, question, I would have thought that working on the book about your parents' death would have made you a little more comfortable with the idea. Answer, sigh, not really. It's still a giant mystery. It's something every single person has to deal with. I can't even say come to terms with. Some enlightened Swami who transcended the binary of being alive and being dead, maybe they have it together about death, but not me. Listeners, at this point in the article, there's another one of our cartoons in black and white, and it is funny. There's a guy with a pushcart stand with an umbrella. He looks like an old guy with a big long beard, bald. And on his stand, it says, "The end is near. Have a cone." And then there's a picture of an ice cream cone in the middle of his stand. And on one side, it says, "Why not?" And on the other side, it says, "You may as well." Let's get back to the article. Question, you've also written about feeling as if you didn't fit in as a kid. Do you remember when you first thought that? Answer, when I moved to New York, when I got my first apartment in the city, when I got out of art school, I thought, my cartoons, they're weird. They make me laugh, but this doesn't look like anything that I see. I'll never be able to make my living as a cartoonist, so I might as well try being an illustrator. I brought around an illustration portfolio, and I got jobs occasionally in some style that was a mismatch of the popular styles. Then I decided to start taking my cartoons around, and that was when things started to change. That has a lot to do with why I love New York and why I loved that apartment so much. It was the first time in my life that I didn't feel like I was in the wrong place, in the wrong clothes, at the wrong time. Question, how did moving to the suburbs change that? I'm personally very interested in this question. Answer, it was hard. I had to learn how to drive. I did not feel like I fit in, and I still don't, but over the years I did manage to make a few very dear friends, not tons. I remember going to a PTA meeting and thinking, I hate this so much. I can't stand any of these people. There was a field day, you know? Field day? And the interviewer replies, oh yes. And Roz then replies, I had decided in a masochistic fit to be one of the parents who helped out, and somebody gave me a giant bag of ice to break up, and I didn't know how to break it up. I was hitting it with a branch. I didn't know what I was doing, and this woman, she took it from me with this tsk, and she drops the bag of ice on the floor. But she acted like, you're an idiot, and I sort of knew I was. And all that stuff with going to the kids' soccer games, this was a big thing in the town. Again, sometimes in the masochistic fit, you get asked to do things and you're like, I'll do it. You get asked to not bring a snack or some snacks. You get asked to bring snack. And the interviewer now replies, snack? And Roz replies, just snack. Roz, will you bring snack next week? God, the cut up oranges, it's horrible. Sometimes there would be fundraisers. I remember once I had to flip burgers or something. I had never done this. The night before, I could barely get to sleep. I was having such anxiety about it. I was like, I know this is going to go so wrong. I just was not cut out for these things. I could barely drive. These people made me so uncomfortable. All of it. Horrible. Sorry, I wish I could be more, yeah, it was really fun. Question, did you like anything about it? Answer, oh, here's a fun thing. You can drive to the grocery store and put your groceries in your cart and then bring your cart all the way back to your car and then drive home. I had spent so many years lugging grocery bags because this was in the old days. There was no DoorDash or whatever. You have to go to D'Agostino's or Fairway and schlep these giant bags of groceries, and your fingers would be stiff from holding them. So driving to the grocery store is still a great source of delight. Question, will my own lingering sense that somehow moving to the suburbs represents a personal failing ever go away? Answer, you have to repress it, deeply repress it. Say you're doing it for your kids and stuff like that. Also, eventually, when you're old and gray, maybe you'll find a crappy one-room apartment in the city like I did. It's great. So what if the bathroom ceiling fell in? I needed to come back to the city. A lot of it for me has to do with not having to drive. Because not driving when you live in the suburbs or being a quasi-driver, I have a lot of anxiety about it. And when I'm in the city, I can go anywhere I want. I feel free. I feel like an actual grown-up. Question, what is it about driving? Answer, ugh. There's the car itself. Tires falling off, a blowout, a car exploding. One time I was driving and the front hood started rattling, and the whole drive I pictured the hood of the car flying up and then my crashing and not only killing myself, but killing tons of people. I hate it. I hate changing lanes. I hate merging. I hate trucks. Everything about it is hateful. Also, you're going so expletive fast. A slight miscalculation and it's disaster. Question. There's a section in your new book where you share a bunch of theories about what dreams are for. Does one of them seem truest to you? Answer. If somebody tied me to a chair and made me choose, young probably, and readers that spelled J-U-N-G, I'm probably getting 2/3 of this ass backward, but he writes a lot about archetypal dreams and archetypal imagery. He says these archetypes occur in everybody's dreams, and that was part of his theory about the collective unconscious. I've never dreamed about a temple with a giant stone phallus in the basement and angels flying around. But his father was a pastor. He grew up with all those books of ancient mythology, and so it makes sense that that stuff that was in his head already from the circumstances of his life affected his dreams. Probably, if you're a podiatrist, you're going to have dreams about people's bunions. Question. I was curious, do you have feelings about the New Yorker cartoon caption contest? Answer. It bothers me. I feel like it sort of denigrates cartoons and cartoonists. It makes it a parlor game, and I think it homogenizes everything. It's the opposite of what I like about cartoons, which is that it's a personal point of view from one artist. When I think about my favorite cartoonists, they've created this whole world. Ed Koren, Helen Hawkinson, Charles Adams, Gon Wilson, Mary Petty, Victoria Roberts, Emily Flake, Ed Steed, Leanna Fink. These are individuals' voices. Question, I know you're not particularly religious, but do you think your work demonstrates a Jewish sensibility? Answer, it's New York as much as it's Jewish. Question, where do you draw that line? Answer, yes, where do you draw that line? But a lot of people that I draw, they're in an apartment. It's like I'm not picturing them on a hiking trail. If they were on a hiking trail, they wouldn't be very happy about it. They'd be like, are you sure we're still on the trail? Do we have reception here? Did you bring the bug spray? I need more spray. Why did you bring the organic spray? It doesn't work. Now I know I have picked up that horrible disease that you can get from mosquitoes. Question. I know you're a bit of a hypochondriac. How was the pandemic for you? Answer. I learned about sheet pan cooking, so in a way, I would say the pandemic was worth it. Question, did it stir up any phobias? Answer, I mean, it was scary. Some of that fear I probably put on the high shelf in the closet to look at later, if you know what I mean. Question, can I just ask, when is your mind at ease? Answer, once I have my idea worked out, and I'm working on my embroidery, and I'm doing the mechanical part of it, I find that soothing. Question, but do you need an external project to focus on in order to put your mind at ease? Like, what about if you're just sitting around at home and thinking? Answer, oh no, that's not so good. Laughing, trouble ahoy. And that concludes the article. Our next article is entitled, Olympic Hopefuls Needed a Home. A Retirement Community Stepped Up. The subtitle reads, New Zealand's curling team wanted to train with the big boys in Canada, and a group of enthusiastic seniors has provided housing, a cheering section, and lots of advice. This article comes from the New York Times, November 2nd, 2023 edition, and the author is Scott Cassiola. Listeners, the article starts with a color photograph of two people. One looks like a kid who could be in college. He's wearing jeans and a hoodie, kind of bearded, but not a full beard, smiling, twinkle in his eye, and he's shaking hands with a woman who's obviously a senior citizen, and she's smiling broadly at him also, appears to be very happy to be shaking his hand. All right, let's get back to the article. Ben Smith never could have imagined spending the winter at a retirement home in Calgary, Alberta, sipping Caesar cocktails with three of his best friends, Anton Hood, Brett Sargon, and Hunter Walker, while their octogenarian neighbors play bridge and tabletop shuffleboard. In fact, the four men, who are professional curlers from New Zealand working on their Olympic aspirations in one of the world's most celebrated curling hotbeds, have made themselves at home since moving in to the Chartwells Colonel Belcher's retirement residence, a senior living community on Calgary's west side. They are the building's newest tenants and its youngest. That's all the women talk about, said Bill Dench, 67, a retired letter carrier and Zamboni driver who lives down the hall. The story of how a team of young men wound up occupying two suites

was great. We couldn't wait for them to come. Since arriving in September, the team has financed its curling dreams by landing day jobs. Mr. Smith, 24, for example, works as a plumber 4 days while acclimating to life in a sprawling community of surrogate grandparents and well-intentioned backseat curlers. At least one resident has asked for a practice schedule so that he can taxi over to the Calgary Curling Club, where the team's trains and Mr. Hood, 23, moonlights as an assistant ice technician and offer advice. "Won't cost you nothing," he told Mr. Others have turned up at the team's weeknight matches. "We'll walk up the ice and they'll go, 'Why did you play that shot?'" Mr. Sargon, 30, said. They nitpick because they care. That became clear to Mr. Sargon a few weeks ago when he joined Mr. Hood at a curling tournament in Okotoks, about 25 miles south of Calgary. As soon as their match began, Mr. Sargon and Mr. Hood realized they had their own fan club. 14 residents, armed with bag lunches and homemade signs, had made the trip via charter bus to cheer them on in a loss to a team led by Mike McEwen, one of the top curlers in Canada. "They put on a great show," said Linda Smith, 74, who had a front row seat. "I mean, Mike McEwen could have really whipped them, playing against the big boys." On a recent weekday morning, the New Zealanders piled into their official vehicle, a 2012 Dodge Grand Caravan, with more than 98,000 kilometers on the odometer, for the short drive over to the curling club for a practice session. Mr. Hood, the team's skip or captain, got behind the wheel. After some light stretching, the team took the ice wearing matching sweatshirts that read, "Team Hood, a bunch of Kiwis trying to fly," greeted by a series of 1980s power ballads that blared from the club speakers. They began to work on their throws. For those unfamiliar, curling is a winter sport that involves pushing heavy granite rocks down a long sheet of ice toward a target. And while it is hugely popular in Canada, curling does have some historical ties to New Zealand. Miners from Scotland brought an outdoor version of the game with them to the country during the gold rush of the 19th century, and it has persisted as a popular activity whenever the ponds on New Zealand's South Island are cold enough to form a thick slab of ice at the surface. "It's more of a traditional game," Mr. Hood said. "There's a bit of drinking. The skips are grumpier." Finding the game was easy enough for Mr. Hood, Mr. Smith, and Mr. Walker, 21, all of whom grew up in Naseby, New Zealand, a small resort town that for many years was home to the Southern Hemisphere's only dedicated indoor curling rink. Mr. Sargon, who was from Auckland, learned the game on hockey ice. "You get the Zamboni over it and cut it as best you can," he recalled. Mr. Sargon soon met the others through the curling circle and formed a team. But to truly grasp the sport's many nuances and reach their long-term goal of qualifying for the 2026 Winter Olympics in Italy, a process largely based on results at the World Championships, Mr. Sargon and his teammates knew that they would need to immerse in the game. That meant training in Canada. "There's basic strategy," he said, "and then there's playing against the big boys." The team spent several weeks training in Calgary last year ahead of the inaugural Pan-Continental Curling Championships, which the city hosted. Mr. Sargon said he and his teammates enjoyed the experience. "The ice was great," he said, "and even though they had to hopscotch among airnob rentals and a house blew up down the street from one of them, city officials suspected a natural gas leak. The explosion was not enough to deter the team from wanting to return this fall. Over the summer, Mr. Hood was chatting with Kim Forge, who sits on the board of the World Curling Federation, when he mentioned the team's plans. The challenge, he told her, was finding affordable short-term housing in Calgary. While the curling has expanded its global reach since it returned as a full-fledged Olympic event in 1998, the sport has retained its tight-knit feel. Curlers want to support fellow curlers, and Ms. Forge was relying on that spirit of camaraderie when she posted a message on Facebook soliciting help from the Calgary curling community in locating very cheap rent for Team Hood. "They are the best bunch of young men, and I fully endorse them," Ms. Forge wrote. The post soon found its way to Cassandra Murray, a retirement living consultant at Chartwell Colonel Belcher, who is a former competitive curler.
She was brainstorming with Christine Taylor, a colleague,

when they came up with a potential solution. You probably won't want to do this, but we do have a couple of spare rooms, Murray wrote the team via Facebook Messenger. It should be noted that while Team Hood has a couple of sponsorships, Mr. Sargon recently hammered out a deal with Downhill Karting, a Calgary-based go-kart course. Curling is not an especially lucrative profession. The four athletes are paying their own way to live and train in Calgary until they leave in March for the World Championships in Switzerland. So when Ms. Murray offered them a place to stay for free, aside from a few dollars a month for utilities, they were thrilled. They also were glad to find a situation where they could blend more easily with the fabric of the city than they had last winter. What better way to do that than share a roof with some of Calgary's most deemed residents? We thought it would be quite fun, Mr. Sargon said. Carl Berg, a director of regional operations and sales for Chartwell, endorsed the idea, citing a renewed emphasis on socialization among its residents in the wake of the pandemic. He also was aware of a successful intergenerational living experiment in the Netherlands, where the presence of a few college students in a nursing home gave their older neighbors a greater sense of connection to the outside world and increased their mental stimulation. It's been awesome watching people's faces light up when we talk to them, Mr. Sargon said, and now we're really starting to get to know more of them. Everyone buys into what we are trying to do as well, which is cool. Everyone wants to tell us their curling story. Mr. Berg recalled preparing for the team's arrival in September when he popped down to the Mad Trapper, the resident's in-house pub. He could sense excitement in the one woman was proudly sharing a decades-old newspaper clipping that featured a photograph of her husband throwing a curling rock. I thought that was pretty cool, Mr. Berg said. And then this gentleman sitting next to us goes, oh, I know your husband. I played him once. I mopped the floor with him. Mr. Sargon was the first of the New Zealanders to show up. Ms. Murray told him that his timing was perfect. Happy hour is at 2 o'clock, if you're interested, she said. Say no more, Mr. Sargon said. A productive partnership. Anyone who knows Ms. Esplin knows that she has a favorite curler. Brad Gushue, the golden boy of Canadian curling and a two-time Olympic medalist. Mr. Gushue is so popular, he has a highway named after him. Over post-practice coffee and cookies at the residence, Mr. Sargon noted that the Team Hood was scheduled to face Mr. Gushue at a coming tournament. Bertha told us she'd cheer for us in every match, Mr. Sargon said, laughing. Miss Esplin even had her own brush with celebrity, thanks to the New Zealander. I was on CBC, she said, referring to a recent television news segment. Wary of overstaying their welcome, the team members had originally planned on moving out in January so they could house-sit in the suburbs for the remainder of their time in Canada. They reconsidered after hearing from concerned neighbors. We were getting told not to drive in the winter if we could avoid it, Mr. Hood said. Their current commute to the curling club is very short, so they asked Miss Burr if they could stay. No problem, she said. They've been amazing, she said. There's so much life in the building. The team, meanwhile, has augmented its training by hiring Carolyn McCrory as a part-time coach. Ms. McCrory was a member of the 2010 Canadian women's team that won the silver medal at the 2010 Winter Olympics, and Mr. Hood described her as a master technician. The team put some of her lessons to use at the end of the long day, winning a match in an evening league at the Calgary Curling Club in front of a knowledgeable crowd. I can't believe how much curl there is in this ice, one spectator said. The next morning, Mr. Hood and Mr. Smith left for their day jobs, and not before they volunteered Mr. Sargon and Mr. Walker to paint a fence at the residence. They told us it would just be a two-hour job, Mr. Walker said. It's not a two-hour job. But the sun was warm, and by 2 p.m. they felt that they had earned a break. So they decamped for happy hour at the Mad Trapper, where a crowd had already gathered for a performance by Jim Baxter, an area musician. Mr. Sargon and Mr. Walker grabbed seats at a table toward the back. Jennifer Erno, an activity aide, asked if they were ready for a couple of Molsons from the cash bar. Mr. Sargon reached for his wallet before he realized he had left it. That's okay, Miss Erno said. We know where you live. And that concludes the article. Listeners, we're coming to an end to our program. I hope you enjoyed the articles we read today. That last article about the Olympic hopefuls from the curling team and living in the retirement community in Calgary,
That certainly says a lot about intergenerational living, the benefits for everyone from a situation like that. It made me think about how sometimes the simplest solutions are right under our noses, but we just don't always see them. Okay, let's all make a pact. We'll look for the solutions that are right under our noses and implement them when possible. And with that pact, I am wishing you a good day and an even better day tomorrow. This is Bonnie signing off.

Next is a brief poetry moment. The following is the 29th sonnet by Edna St. Vincent Millay, who was born in 1892 and died in 1950. She is noted for having written more than 160 sonnets in her lifetime. Sonnet 29.

may not, because the light of day at close of day no longer walks the sky. Pity me not, for beauty's passed away from field and thicket as the year goes by. Pity me not the waning of the moon, nor that the ebbing tide goes out to sea, nor that a man's desire is hushed so soon. And you know

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Love is no more than the wide blossom which the wind assails, than the great tide that treads the shifting shore, stewing fresh wreckage gathered in the gales. Pity me that the heart is slow to learn what the swift mind beholds at every turn.

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2: 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Again, that's Anthony Griffin at 216-658-4675. Staying Connected. The Staying Connected group is a monthly meeting held for 6 months for clients that have completed the Vision of Success program. Staying Connected gives clients additional opportunities to hear from speakers and receive ongoing support from their peers who are sharing similar experiences. 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
3: I'm Dr. Anthony Lizowitz, and this is Climate Connections. Cross-country skier Julia Kern recently wrapped up a busy race season that included the Olympics and the Cross-Country World Cup. But in the off-season, she does not stop training, nor does she stop thinking about climate change. Kern says warming winters are hurting her sport. In many areas, the snowpack is shrinking.
4: Now, most cross-country ski areas have to have some form of snowmaking capability to even be viable in the winter.
3: Midwinter thaws melt the snow.
4: All of my world championships that I've experienced have been really warm, slushy conditions where we're skiing in t-shirts some of the time.
3: And when it gets cold again, conditions can become icy. Kern says climate change affects her in the off-season, too. Last year, Canadian wildfire smoke blew into Vermont, where she lives. For a few weeks, the air quality was so bad that she could not train outdoors. Seeing this firsthand has motivated her to take action.
4: I have the privilege to have a platform, and so I want to use it.
3: She and other elite athletes are urging international sports organizations to phase out fossil fuel company sponsorships. And in June, she and other Olympians plan to meet with elected officials in Washington, D.C. to advocate for climate solutions. Climate Connections is produced by the Yale Center for Environmental Communication. To learn more about climate change, visit climateconnections.org.
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5: Hi, I'm Tom Stillwell, and I'm going to be reading from The Atlantic magazine, the January 2026 edition. The first article is titled Post-Colonial Chicken by Yasmin Tayag. The subtitle reads, The U.S. introduced fast food to the Philippines. Now Jollibee is serving it back to America. Jolly morning is a weird way to be greeted, no matter the context. but it rang out like birdsong from behind the counter of a fast food joint I visited in the Los Angeles suburbs in May. Although the restaurant's bright overhead lighting and giant menus suggested a typical American chain, something was a little bit off. Along one wall, a floor-to-ceiling mural depicted a cartoon bee in a chef's hat, demonstrating the dance steps of the twist. The bee is the eponymous mascot of Jollibee, which now has about 80 locations across the United States. Its food seems similar until you taste it. Chicken Joy, the chain's signature fried chicken, has a golden rippled exterior, just as you might expect. But tooth meets flesh with a burst of garlic, citrus, and something salty and fermented, a little bit like soy. What lingers on the tongue is a blast of umami that's so deeply chickeny, it's hard to square with the mild-flavored meat that Americans have come to know. The menu's other highlights smack of the surreal. The Aloha Burger is a savory, sweet, sporting halo of grilled pineapple beneath the layers of bacon and cheese. Jolly Spaghetti is slathered in a sugary meat sauce and garnished with grated cheese and hot dog slices. Crisp hand pies ooze purple ube and golden mango. Jollibee does not serve American food. Not exactly. The chain is based in the Philippines, which developed a taste for burgers and fried chicken during its years as a U.S. colony, and has since made the foods its own. Despite Jollibee's off-kilter dishes and feel, or perhaps because of them, Americans are eating it up. USA Today and Eater recently ranked its fried chicken as the best in the country among fast food restaurants, beating out brands such as Popeyes, Chick-fil-A, and Kentucky Fried Chicken. The company, once threatened by the incursion of McDonald's into its territory, is aggressively expanding across the U.S. In 2022, it opened its flagship in Times Square, a block away from McDonald's New York anchor store. Fast food, an export pushed out around the globe by the U.S., is now boomeranging back in unexpected and so far lucrative ways. Two symbols dominate the haze of Manila's skyline: church steeples and signs bearing Jollibee's logo. Often, the Catholic Church and Jollibee go hand in hand. Final blessings at Sunday Mass release worshipers to their post-service meal, and children's birthday parties start with blessings over sweet spaghetti and sometimes end with a visit from an employee in a giant bee costume, as I observed enviously in my own childhood during visits to Manila. Jollibee is often described as the McDonald's of the Philippines, but that doesn't do the chain justice. It has approximately 1,300 locations across the nation, which is about the size of Arizona. Per square mile, Jollibee has nearly four times the number of stores in the Philippines as there are McDonald's in the U.S. Driving down Manila's main highway in May, I turned at a colossal golden statue of the Virgin Mary and headed toward one of the city's main business districts. Chubby red lettering at the top of a skyscraper came into view: Jollibee Tower. At a Jollibee across the street from the headquarters, I met Ernesto Tenmantiong, the global CEO and president of Jollibee Foods Corporation. We sat down for a light breakfast, a burger steak, which is beef patties smothered with mushroom gravy, and rice for me. Chicken Joy and pineapple juice for him. Tenmantiong, who is trim with graying hair, wore a bright red polo embroidered with the words, "Choose Joy." He told long-winded stories and laughed at his own jokes, which made him seem less like the leader of a company worth more than $4 billion and more like a guy who hangs out in the food court at the mall, albeit one wearing with what appeared to be a blue IWC Portuguese watch worth about $13,000. Employees call him Sir Otto, combining respect for authority with the familiarity of a nickname. He has worked at the company since his older brother, Tony Tan Kaktiong, known as Sir Tony, and now Jollibee's chairman, founded it in 1978. Culinary ambitions ran in the family. Tan Montyong's father had cooked at a Chinese temple in Manila before opening a restaurant in the southern city of Davao. In 1975, Tan Kok-tiong borrowed family money to open two Manila franchises of Magnolia, a popular Filipino ice cream company established by a U.S. volunteer army cook. With college graduation and a wedding imminent, Tan Kok-tiong figured that ice cream was as good a way as any to make a living. But before long, he started serving burgers, too, bringing on his sister to develop recipes and Tan Montyong to manage operations. He renamed his restaurants Jollibee, which captured the family's business ethos. Employees should work as hard and as harmoniously as bees, but unless they're happy, that kind of effort is not worth it, Tan Montyong said. Jollibee's burgers were soon outselling the ice cream. The U.S. had seized control of the archipelago at the turn of the previous century, after the Spanish-American War, bringing American soldiers and officials, along with the food they ate back home. Over time, that reshaped the national appetite. Tom's Dixie Kitchen, a Manila hotspot opened in the 1910s by a black GI, popularized Southern-style fried chicken. After the Philippines was granted independence in 1946, the hunger for American food remained. Local burger chains, such as the Big 20, 50-50, and Tropical Hut, proliferated by serving distinctly Filipinized burgers. The Filipino palate, also shaped by a long history of indigenous, Chinese, and Spanish settlement, demands maximum levels of sour, sweet, salty, and umami. Tropical Hut, for instance, serves an onion-sweet, heavily seasoned beef patty sandwiched between sweetened buns. Jollibee followed in this same tradition. Its Yum Burger, so named because it was, quote, more yummy than others, Tan Montyong said, appears to be a standard American burger. Yet its patty is sweet and intensely savory. The recipe is kept secret, but amateurs attempt to recreate it and rely on the flavorful add-ins such as oyster sauce, banana ketchup, and MSG. Its dressing, thick, tangy, saccharin, is like the Big Mac sauce, distilled into something more potent. The company may prize joy, but its burger recipe is the result of ruthless development strategy carried out by Tan Montyong's father and sister. Copy the competition, and then improve it. Chicken Joy was designed the same way. Homegrown chicken chains, such as Max's Restaurant and Classic Savory, were popular, but they did not serve the Southern-style breaded version that the family had in mind. Tan Montyong sought inspiration abroad before Filipinizing the final recipe. The chicken is served with a goopy, sweet gravy that Anthony Bourdain once described, not disparagingly, as sinister brown sauce. He also called the sweet spaghetti, a spin on the pasta dish once served as rations to American GIs, as deranged yet strangely alluring. In Jollibee's early days, even as it was seeking to perfect American fast food for the Filipino palate, American fast food chains were racing into the country. Around 1980, Tan Montyong and his brothers started to notice American businessmen hanging around local Jollibees. "We already knew that it was McDonald's," he said. "With just 10 locations across the country, Jollibee seemed to stand little chance against the global giant." Tan Kok-tiong sought advice from E. Smith Lanning, an American corporate strategist living in Manila. Lanning's prognosis was grim. Jollibee's service was too slow. Its footprint was too small. Perhaps most challenging was the prospect that its identity was too Filipino to compete with McDonald's. Minyong Ordonez, a titan of Filipino advertising, warned the family about what some locals derisively called the American mentality. People assumed that anything made in the U.S. was better by default, and thus worth paying more for. "We decided to face them head-on," Tan Montyong said. Unable to fill locations as big as its competitors, Jollibee swarmed each new McDonald's with a ring of smaller stores. It marketed itself as a restaurant where every family could go for an affordable treat. Even today, a combo meal of spaghetti, fries, and a drink is cheaper than McDonald's. Ahead of my meeting with Tan Montion, Jollibee corporate staff cautioned that the restaurant might be crowded because it was payday for many workers, and it was indeed packed. Most of all, Jollibee set out to convince locals that its food was superior, more flavorful, and better aligned with their taste buds than whatever McDonald's could offer. During our breakfast, Tan Montion expounded on a concept that is central to the Jollibee brand, Lang Hap Sarap, which roughly translates to breathe in deliciousness. The fried chicken is not just meant to be eaten. You should be able to taste it before you even unwrap it. When I ordered the chicken at a drive-thru in the Manila suburbs, the closed paper bag filled the car with dizzying richness. It verges on sensory overload, which is the point. Any American meal should seem bland in comparison. And more often than not, it does. McDonald's has tried to adapt its menu in the Philippines to local tastes, and it thrives there today, but it has failed to surpass Jollibee in terms of market share or cultural significance. The bone-in fried chicken I ordered at a McDonald's drive-thru was monotonously salty. The sweet spaghetti tasted synthetic and was topped with a single hot dog slice. As an American, I found it both disappointing and disorienting to see McDonald's playing catch-up. As a Filipino, I was appalled that I had not gotten my money's worth of hot dogs. When I visited the Jollibee commissary in nearby Laguna, the company's 24-hour flagship production plant, I didn't breathe in deliciousness so much as bathe in it. A cloud of steam, perfumed with onions and beef, marked the entrance to the spaghetti room, where sugary sauce bubbled in stainless steel vats the size of hot tubs. Buckets of diced bell peppers, beef tallow, and textured vegetable protein were stacked next to sealed containers of powder, which I assume was the company's secret spice mix. My guides in lab coats would neither confirm nor deny this. In the pie room, huge metal tubes squirted jammy mangoes and peaches onto strips of pastry. The Laguna plant is one of many, but it is the only one that makes Jollibee's peach mango pies. The company insists on using Filipino mangoes. I watched assembly line workers hand-picking them, tens of thousands a day, into boxes addressed to stores across the globe. Jollibee's growth outside the Philippines initially followed the migration of Filipinos abroad. Since the 1970s, so many Filipinos have left home in search of better jobs that in 2024, their remittances accounted for more than 7% of the Philippines' national income. Many of Jollibee's 1,800-plus international locations exist where there are large pockets of homesick Filipinos, which is most places, the Middle East, Southeast Asia, Europe, and America. Even in areas without a Jollibee, its parent company is at work. Worldwide, Jollibee Corporation operates more than 10,000 stores under the 19 Filipino and international brands it has swallowed up, which includes Smashburger, the Coffee Bean and Tea Leaf, and the Michelin-starred dim sum chain Tim Ho Wan. Tan Tan Myong's goal is to become one of the top 5 restaurant companies in the world. One recent estimate ranked Jollibee 17th. McDonald's is consistently first. He believes it can happen if Jollibee can win over America. Jollibee opened its first U.S. store in 1998. By 2020, it had 48. Most were concentrated in regions with dense Filipino immigrant populations, such as Los Angeles and New York. But those locations had been successful enough that Jollibee has ventured into other markets. In October, when I visited the Times Square restaurant at lunchtime, a steady flow of customers, roughly half were Filipino, cycled in and out of the packed dining area, where chicken joy or chicken sandwiches were on nearly every table. Nationwide, average revenues per store were at least double those of Popeyes and KFC in 2024, David Hankes, a food and beverage industry analyst at Technomic, told me. The warm reception from the mainstream, company parlance for non-Filipino Americans, has emboldened Jollibee to ramp up its expansion, Tan Tan Myung said. In 2021, it announced a plan to open 500 stores across North America before the end of the decade, and recently launched a franchising program to accelerate its growth. A few blocks away from the old Times Square flagship, a new storefront is preparing to open by Grand Central Station, right next to a McDonald's. Tan Tan Myung's hopes for expansion rest mostly, but not entirely, on the distinctive flavor of Jollibee's food. During our interview about three-quarters of the way into my burger steak, we were interrupted by whistles and cheers. Jollibee himself had arrived, and he was bounding toward me in a flame-red suit and black bow tie. The lids of his huge doll eyes fluttered maniacally as he spread his arms for a hug. I let out a little scream, whether from joy or shock, I'm not sure. The staff clapped in unison as he invited me to dance by the counter, his striped thorax, abdomen gyrating. A pirouette later, he raised his hands for a double high five. In addition to the fried chicken, this is what Tan Tan Myung is exporting to America. Aside from superior taste, he told me later in a boardroom in the company's tower, you get the joy of eating in a Jollibee store. How far can Jollibee go in the U.S.? A week after my trip to Manila, my stomach still reeling from my fast food extravaganza, I sat down with Beth De La Cruz, the president of the chain's North America division. I'd made the mistake of scheduling another breakfast meeting at a franchise in West Covina, California, a suburb of Los Angeles. De La Cruz, compact and energetic, had an auntie's indefatigable determination to compel me to eat more. Our meal included, but was not limited to, fried chicken, regular and spicy, spaghetti, two kinds of burgers, pineapple juice, and peach mango pie. Across the street from the restaurant was Jollibee's American headquarters, a glass tower topped with the company logo. I wanted to know how the company, having overcome Filipinos' America mentality decades ago in Manila, was seeking to do so again in America itself. Chicken Joy may be exceptionally tasty, but Americans do not live on fried chicken alone. Jollibee's other offerings, which, in addition to the burgers and spaghetti, include palabok, rice noodles slathered in pork and shrimp gravy, are not as approachable. De La Cruz, unsurprisingly, was sanguine. People freak out about the sweet spaghetti, she said, but then when they taste it, it becomes like an unexpected experience. In the Times Square restaurant, I had watched a middle-aged flight attendant from Atlanta carefully remove the hot dog slices from hers. She told me she loved the chicken, but would not be ordering the spaghetti again. The company has made concessions to its American audience. The spaghetti here is less sweet, and the pies are bigger. A line of Angus beef burgers, available only in the U.S. and Canada, was designed to meet North American expectations. Less seasonings and more sauce, Louis Velasco, the region's senior vice president and marketing head, told me. The other menu items found in some U.S. locations include baked macaroni and cheese, chicken tenders, and southern-style biscuits, all of which I tasted during my breakfast with De La Cruz. They were good, but they weren't all that distinctive. The Angus burger, De La Cruz said, has really good flavors, but it's meant for the mainstream, a euphemism I thought for relatively bland. And as for the joy, De La Cruz has succeeded, at the least, in importing Jollibee's colorful branding and goofy mascot. Ty Matajoski, an anthropology professor who studies Jollibee, yes, he really does do that, at the University of Central Florida, told me about a recent proliferation of memes expressing nostalgia for a more fun era of American fast food before McDonald's cartoonish red roofs and play places and Pizza Hut's kitschy pendant lamps were given a sterile modern makeover. Jollibee seems to supply something a little like that. A current of happiness, he said, The service at the locations I visited was typically about as warm as any I'd experienced in Manila. But happy, low-wage workers aren't always widely available in America. In 2023, Jollibee settled a legal dispute with a group of employees in New Jersey who had sought better working conditions and higher pay. Over-the-top friendliness is not the cultural default in the U.S. the way it is in the Philippines, and fundamental elements of the brand are inevitably lost in translation. In the Philippines, Jollibee is an institution. In America, it's just another chicken restaurant and may never be destined to be anything more. Even if Jollibee's opens up 500 stores in the U.S., McDonald's has more locations in Ohio alone. Still, Jollibee doesn't have to topple the fast food giants or recreate an era when fast food was a little more fun to play a part in reshaping American palate, much as the U.S. reshaped the Filipino palate a century ago. On that front, it has one major advantage. For all of Jollibee's weirdness, it's not entirely foreign. Because it is Filipino, it is also American. This next article from The Atlantic magazine is titled Yesterday's Idea of a Modern Man by Michael O'Donnell. Subtitle reads, Sam Shepard, a self-made cowboy, was also a poet of masculine angst. Sam Shepard was not born a cowboy. The actor and writer made himself into one. The dusty blue jeans, cattle drives, and folksy drawl suited his taciturn profile, giving Reagan-era America someone rugged to admire. Yet, the people who knew Shepard best poked fun at his Western persona, which began to emerge in the 1970s and endured for the rest of his life. The singer and poet Patti Smith, a former paramour, called him a man playing cowboys, and Shepard indeed acted in a number of Westerns. Late in his career, in Andrew Dominik's movie The Assassination of Jesse James by the Coward Robert Ford, Shepard portrayed the outlaw's prickly brother. He'd named his first child, Jesse, after the legend. A line of narration from the movie seemed to sum up the complicated man behind the character: wrought up, perplexed, despondent. The cowboy image may have been cultivated, but it was not false. You might say it was earned, the vaquero as self-made man. Shepard, reluctant movie star, poet of masculine angst, and rock and roll hero of the American theater, thought Broadway and Hollywood were full of middle-brow nonsense. Born in suburban Illinois and raised in Southern California, he sought out an authentic country far from New York City or Los Angeles, where he could hear himself think. He found it in Kentucky, New Mexico, and Texas, places where he lived or said his stories. Framing his work in elemental terms of self-sufficiency, Shepard considered his analog tools. When you go to ride a horse, you have to saddle it. When you use a typewriter, you have to feed it paper. Like his friend Cormac McCarthy, who grew up in a Tennessee suburb but likewise drifted west, Shepard found open spaces with a wellspring of bracing truth. He was yesterday's idea of a modern man, strong but vulnerable, brooding until he had something profound to say, deeply flawed but right when it counted. Shepard's plays are full of anxiety, uncertainty, violence, and the raw friction that pushes men and women, fathers and sons, further away from each other in the grappling match of family life. How does Shepard's version of manhood look now that he's gone and the era of the embittered, rage-prone MAGA male has arrived? One insight comes early in a penetrating new biography, Coyote, The Dramatic Lives of Sam Shepard, when the author, Robert M. Dowling, asserts, quote, "Fear is the guiding principle of Shepard's work," unquote. Fear of specters such as failure, heredity, and abandonment. A key difference between a man like Shepard and today's dismal exemplars of hypermasculinity is that his currency was guilt, whereas the new watchword now is resentment. The former internalizes blame, forging stoics, while the latter assigns it elsewhere, yielding brats. Shepard was open about his fears and spent his life trying to understand them. He did not sharpen them into weapons to use on others. Coyote is not the first biography of Shepard, but it is finally the one that an artist of his stature deserves. Dowling, a theater scholar who has also written a celebrated life of Eugene O'Neill, treats Shepard first and foremost as a writer. Writing centered him, and without it, he was lost, Dowling observes. He movingly ends the narrative with an ailing Shepard racing to complete his last book, Spy of the First Person, before his death in 2017. Coyote also benefits from extensive access to Shepard's intimates, who have avoided prior biographers, as well as to his journals and correspondence, which Dowling quotes to illuminating effect. Not having a play to write, Shepard wrote in his notebook, is like being without a friend, homeless, in a state of wandering. The figure looming over Shepard from the time of childhood was his father, who flew bombing runs across Europe during World War II. An annihilating alcoholic, Sam Sr. had a violent temper and an inability to cope with the compromises and disappointments of post-war life. Shepard inherited his father's temper and his thirst. Sam Sr. beat his son and deserted the family, eventually going on a years-long bender, spending time in prison, and dying bitter and alone. By contrast, Shepard's mother was a steady, reassuring presence. After Sam Jr. found success as a playwright, his father wrote to him, "I don't understand what the hell you're writing. I can't make hide nor hair of this shit, but I have to congratulate you nonetheless." Sam Sr. attended only one of his son's plays in 1980 and had to be escorted out after drunkenly shouting at the actors from his seat. "This is not the way it was," he cried. "He knew because he was in it," Shepard later remarked. Little wonder that the old man objected. Shepard wrote versions of his father into many of his dramas, including the Pulitzer Prize-winning Buried Child, the one Sam Sr. tried to shout down. In the play, the father figure, Tilden, is described as a man, quote, "profoundly burned out and displaced," unquote. At one point, he impotently asks his own father for a drink of the whiskey that the old man keeps stashed under the sofa. In Curse of the Starving Class, the character Weston rails to his son about a man who may have run off with his wife. "He's not counting on what's in my blood. He doesn't realize the explosiveness." The most haunting echo of Sam Sr. comes in a short autofictional Shepard story that deals with the father's death. The narrator finds an unsent letter addressed to him that ends, quote, "You may think that this great calamity that happened way back when, this so-called disaster between me and your mother, you might actually think that it had something to do with you, but you're dead wrong. Whatever took place between me and her was strictly personal. See you in my dreams," unquote. Buried Child and Curse of the Starving Class arrived during Shepard's most artistically successful period from the late 70s to the mid-80s. During this magical stretch, he enjoyed a popular and critical glow. He co-wrote the screenplay for the Palme d'Or-winning film Paris, Texas, and finished three of his best dramas, True West, Fool for Love, and A Lie of the Mind. He also portrayed the pilot Chuck Yeager on screen in The Right Stuff in 1983 and appeared on the cover of Newsweek in 1985 looking cool and tough in a cowboy hat and aviators, an image that caused him to wince at being presented as the cowboy. He simply wanted to be one. True West was Shepard's favorite, and it covers the themes that preoccupied him most. A story of two brothers, a bourgeois striver and a tempestuous wanderer, who gradually trade places over two acts. True West explores success, failure, aggression, the empty desert, the myth of the West, the inescapability of family, and the archetypical old man somewhere offstage ruining his life. Made famous by a 1982 production at Chicago's Steppenwolf Theater starring John Malkovich and directed by Gary Sinise, the play is fierce, absurd, hilarious, and above all, American. It splits Shepard's persona into a Jekyll and Hyde pair and flays masculinity for all to see. "There's nothing wrong with real machismo," Shepard told an interview a few years after the Steppenwolf production. "The original idea must have had its roots in what at one time was a sense of real courage in the face of danger, but it's been so distorted that it's now mostly externalized behavior that actually has to do with pretending, with covering up, and with fear." Shepard wrote some 60 plays, and he occasionally missed. His golden years were sandwiched between an earlier Protean period of experimental work, such as La Turista in 1967 and Operation Sidewinder in 1970, and a later decline in the 90s and 2000s that saw more pans and fewer raves as his work began to feel repetitive and struggled to maintain its energy and edge. One critic wrote that Shepard had returned to warring family characters so often that they've become icons rather than people. To pay the bills, Shepard turned to film acting. The parts that arrived, and what he did with them, embodied his unique take on the tough but thoughtful American man. In The Right Stuff, Shepard's Jaeger keeps flying planes after his fellow test pilots go off to join a flashy space program. They drive fast cars while he rides a horse. In 2001's Black Hawk Down, he portrayed General William Garrison, the commander of U.S. forces in Mogadishu during a fiasco that led to the deaths of 18 American soldiers and hundreds of Somalis. Instead of joining troops in exciting battle sequences, Shepard's Garrison sits in a room and debates the morality of humanitarian intervention. When a Somali character refers to Arkansas white boys, Shepard replies with a grin, "Well, I wouldn't know about that. I'm from Texas." On top of his searing plays, these turns on screen and glimpses from Shepard's private writing reveal a healthy dose of self-awareness, a surprising trait for a cowboy. He agonized over his failures as a husband and father. Joni Mitchell immortalized Shepard's wandering eye and general irresistibility in her song, Coyote, about their love affair. Now he's got

lasted nearly three decades, through much passion and many fights, ending after Shepard followed his father's path into alcoholism and isolation. This was his greatest fear, and it carried the weight of inevitability. Shepard perceived that masculinity was what was ultimately drove Lang away. In an unpublished essay, he imagined that when the two first met, she thought, "He drives his truck like a real man. She's been driving with Mercedes men. He stays at Motel 6. She's been staying at the Bel Air. He smokes and drinks like a fish. She finds that exotic. But by the end, she can't stand him 'cause he's such a man. In her eyes, he drives his truck like a macho fool." Self-awareness will take a man a long way, offsetting his pride and blunting his tendency to become ridiculous. Yet, as Dowling's excellent biography demonstrates, self-awareness alone will not solve the underlying conundrum of modern existence. How to avoid the mistakes of one's parents, find solitude as well as human connection, survive in a violently polarized country, and deal with the absurdity and pain of life? Shepard could pose these questions in his dramas, but could no more answer them than any other artist. Knowing who you are does not mean knowing what to do. As Cormac McCarthy wrote, quote, "Between the wish and the thing, the world lies waiting," unquote. Like his fellow first-generation Westerner, Shepard answered life's mysteries with diamond-hard writing. The world is a little clearer, though no less perplexing, because of his words. This next article is entitled "How Terror Works" by Hillary Kelly. Subtitle reads, "A 1947 German novel explores the sometimes corrosive, sometimes energizing nature of fear." In 24 days during the fall of 1946, a German novelist known as Hans Falada produced a rare and now especially timely literary touchstone, a humane depiction of muted resistance. "Every Man Dies Alone" was based on a Gestapo file detailing the case of a Berlin couple who had run an illicit two-year postcard writing campaign aimed at rebutting Hitler's propaganda. The novel was published in 1947, part of a post-war effort to start denazifying German literature. Mere weeks before his book came out, Rudolf Ditson, Falada was a pen name, died at 53 years of age, weakened after a long struggle with alcoholism and morphine addiction. He had faced criminal trouble, too. He had shot and killed a friend in a botched suicide pact in adolescence, had been twice convicted of embezzlement, and in 1944 had been detained in a psychiatric hospital after pulling a gun on his wife. His literary credentials were also vexed. After winning recognition as a promising novelist in the early 1930s, Falada was labeled as an undesirable author by the newly installed Nazi regime. Later, in a letter to a friend, he confessed to complicity with the government, admitting that, under threat from Hitler's chief propagandist, Joseph Goebbels, he had altered a novel to have a character join the Nazi party. Unsurprisingly, Falada was preoccupied with gray areas in his final book. His version of the couple in the Gestapo file, whom he names Otto and Anna Quango, draft a vivid postcard after their only son dies in combat. "Mother, the Führer has murdered my son. Mother, the Führer will murder your sons too. He will not stop till he has brought sorrow to every home in the world," is the message they leave in the stairwell of an office building across town, hoping the card will be picked up and shared. Soon, they are writing and delivering a fresh card or two every week to other addresses in Berlin. They're well aware that their fellow Germans might be repelled by the postcards. Everyone's frightened nowadays. Earlier, in their own apartment building, the Quangels themselves had been silent bystanders when tragedy befell an elderly Jewish neighbor, a woman who can't bear the constraints of living shut away. A jittery Frau Rosenthal flees the hiding place provided by a kind neighbor and returns to her flat,
only to

0: leap out her kitchen window to her death when she's confronted by a Gestapo agent who's been tipped off by a loathsome Nazi neighbor. "We don't know anything. We haven't seen or heard anything," Otto admonishes his wife as officials gather at the scene. Now, after their own loss, hopes for their enterprise run high. They distribute the card so broadly and for so long that it seems they may never get caught. In the end, Otto exclaims, scores of people, hundreds, will be sitting down and writing cards just as we are. We will inundate Berlin with postcards. We will slow the machines. We will depose the Führer and end this war. The Quangles' dream of overthrowing the regime from within gives Every Man Dies Alone an inspirational core. Lauded for its portrayal of defiance, Primo Levi calls it the greatest book ever written about German resistance to the Nazis. It was celebrated anew in 2009 with the arrival, finally, of an English translation by Michael Hoffman, accompanied by biographical and critical commentary in an afterword by the scholar Jeff Wilkes. Falada's examination of a social microcosm, one apartment building's residence in 1940s Berlin, spreads out to encompass the whole city. Capturing both the upright and the compromised, the forceful and the reluctant, the novel becomes a nuanced portrait of the sometimes corrosive, sometimes energizing nature of fear. As Wilkes underscores, Every Man Dies Alone excels at describing something far subtler and harder to discern than staunch resistance. The plight of ordinary Germans at the moment of their greatest moral trial. How, in a climate of absolute fear, do people weigh the decision between rebellion and accommodation? How do they hold on to a sense of decency, but also stay alive? Featuring a cross-section of citizenry, pet shop owners and postal workers, petty criminals and recalcitrant red resistors, Gestapo inspectors and persecuted Jews, the novel operates in a haze of daily, lingering dread. The major consequences of a relatively minor offense loom large, as Falada understood firsthand. By 1940, the year the novel begins, Nazi Party machinery was omnipresent in civilian life. All Germans, not just Jews or communists or political radicals, were one conversation away from turning informant or resistor. Donations to organizations such as the Winter Relief Fund, a charitable front for Nazi fundraising and one of Otto's favorite targets in his postcards, were viewed as barometers of one's fealty. Membership in the Deutsche Arbeitsfront, ostensibly a nationwide union, but really a mechanism for keeping a close eye on workers, was practically mandatory for a factory foreman like Otto. A refusal to join the party landed you in its crosshairs and potentially a labor camp. As Falada writes, you could see it with your eyes closed, the way they were making separations between ordinary citizens and party members. Even the worst party member was worth more to them than the best ordinary citizen. Agencies such as the Gestapo and the SS, a one-time paramilitary group that became responsible for security and surveillance, overtly monitor and menace Falada's Germans. One woman, being grilled by a gleeful Nazi, is told to leave her husband a note reading, quote, "I've popped out to the Gestapo, don't know when I'll be back," unquote. She promptly agrees to become an eager, unpaid, and invaluable spy. Others, such as a bartender who ignores a directive to inform on a patron, quietly balk. On the one hand, you were afraid of the Gestapo and lived in constant fear of them, the narrator observes, but it was something else to do their dirty work for them. Civil disobedience is muffled, but gut feelings can prompt small acts of resistance. The Quangles' own act of resistance, they realize, could get them killed. But Falada does not endow them with purely heroic self-sacrificial fiber. Neither husband nor wife has joined the Nazi party, though until their son is killed on the front, Otto has been a believer in the Führer's honest intentions. One just had to strip away the corrupt hangers-on and the parasites who were just out for themselves, and everyone would get better. Unquote. Falada himself did not become a party member, though he enrolled his son in the Hitler Youth. Self-interest sways the Quangles, too. Both credit the Führer with having helped them manage financially in the mid-1930s when Otto was out of work. A chapter that was removed from the novel before its publication, but restored after Falada's German publishing house rediscovered it in 2011, reveals Anna's record as a completely reliable woman and one of the hardest workers in the National Socialist Women's Organization before she wrangles her way out of her membership. Falada highlights the sudden shift in the Quangles' perspective after their son's death. The more invested they become in their writing campaign, he explains, quote, the more mistakes by the Führer and his party they discover. Things that when they first had happened had struck them as barely censorable, such as the suppression of all other political parties, or things that they had condemned as merely excessive in degree or too vigorously carried out, like the persecution of the Jews. One of Falada's characters is implausibly angelic, but he isn't interested in static good or evil. In his pages, righteousness alone rarely motivates opposition to the Nazis. Like the Quangles, some in the novel have become disenchanted with the government after facing personal loss. For others, such an acclaimed actor who is a trivial disagreement with his friend Goebbels about their opinion of a film and subsequently gets blacklisted, outrage isn't so much principled as entitled. He's now over, chum, finished, his formerly glamorous life gone. Still, others think simply that they are canny enough to avoid the brunt of the party's wrath. No one who resists, as Wilkes notes in his afterword, leaves a lasting mark. A postal carrier who quits the Nazi party escapes punishment, but her act of defiance makes no meaningful difference. A low-level con artist who is wrongly accused of disturbing the postcards will not concede his guilt. He ends up dead of a self-inflicted gunshot wound after being given the choice between that and drowning. The members of a small rebellious cell who begin the novel with grand plans to take down the government end up ineffective and disbanded. And like their real-life counterparts, Otto and Anna are caught, convicted in a sham trial, and sentenced to death by guillotine. Their postcards also have none of their intended impact. As treasonous objects, they stir resentment and undermine solidarity. Of the 276 cards the Quangles write, 259 are immediately handed over to the Gestapo. A doctor, after finding one in the hall by his office, thinks, "What a selfish and unscrupulous fellow, this postcard writer, plunging people into such difficulties. Doesn't he think of the trouble he would cause with these confounded cards?" The trouble, of course, is the point. What makes Every Man Dies Alone so compelling and unsettling is its demonstration that an oppressive political sphere works in deeply personal ways. Interactions with the state do not have foregone conclusions. Citizens still operate as individuals and make impulsive, sometimes self-sabotaging decisions. Nowhere is that more self-evident than in the case of Inspector Esrich, a Gestapo agent tasked with finding the writer of the postcards. A former police detective who carries on with his work for the German state simply because he is a lover of the chase, he comes to life more fully than any other character in the novel. Esrich believes himself different from ordinary Nazis. He disdains their midday drinking and derides their lack of intelligence. But as the Javert to the Quangles' Jean Valjean, he is on the hunt for the perpetrators of a relatively petty crime. And like Javert, he falls victim to his overconfidence. Even after he has failed for months to apprehend the postcard writer, he insolently shrugs off his superior's reproaches. "Go find another man for the job," he taunts them. In response, his supervisor orders him confined to one of the Gestapo's infamous basement cells, where he becomes so thoroughly acquainted with fear that now there is no chance of him forgetting it as long as he lives. Esrich is later released and put back on the case, but his ordeal leaves him bitter toward his overlords and newly respectful of the Quangles' fervor and determination. He cannot bring himself to actually resist, but he also cannot fully comply. He, like many Germans, is stuck between two impossible options. The German authorities relied on terror, even toward party members, to keep their citizenry in line. But where they erred, as Falada writes, was in the assumption that all Germans are cowards. No German freedom fighters brought down the government. No anti-propaganda mission persuaded the people to rise up en masse against their tyrants. It took a world war to knock Hitler off his perch. Yet some Germans, Falada shows, found ways to surmount their fear and assert their moral integrity in acts of dissidence, even if they could not topple the regime. "Every Man Dies Alone" is more than an engrossing cat-and-mouse tale. Tracking the interior dodging and weaving of his characters, too, Falada delivers an invaluable insight into the varieties of mental resistance to autocracy. The quietest kinds of opposition, what we read, what we think, what we believe, can keep autocrats paranoid, distrustful, and ill at ease. Rising above cowardice can inoculate us against complicity, as some German citizens showed. And speaking out, even surreptitiously and unsuccessfully, stands in stark contrast to remaining silent. As a young woman explains to Otto before he begins his postcard counterattack, quote, "The main thing is that we remain different from them, that we never allow ourselves to be made into them or start thinking as they do. Even if they conquer the whole world, we must refuse to become Nazis."
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2: 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And on Sunday nights at 11 p.m., you can hear a rerun of Friday's episode airing of Sword of Shannara, in case you missed it. 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Thanks for listening.

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1: And now it's time for the Plain Dealer for Tuesday, May 12th, 2026. Notre Dame College, sold to Akron Children's Hospital for $8 million. Growing hospital system makes winning bid for the 48-acre property in South Euclid, but its plans for it likely won't be known for months. End of article. Recycling Cleveland. Article by Adam Ferris. Akron Children's Hospital's winning bid for Notre Dame College's campus came in at $8 million, according to court records filed Monday. The expanding hospital system bested the city of South Euclid's bid by $100,000. The auction happened Thursday, but the newly filed documents revealed the price tag for the first time. U.S. District Judge Charles Fleming must first approve the deal before it is finalized. A hearing is set for May 28th, and the closing date for the deal is June 30. Akron Children's Hospital hasn't specified its plans for the 48-acre property off South Green Road. Hospital officials likely won't comment on its plans for months, a spokeswoman said. The property features 11 buildings, including a former high school, athletics facilities, and 800 parking spaces. Court filings say the auction received bids from South Euclid, Akron Children's Hospital, and the $7.5 million initial bid from Seven Wells LLC and Yeshiva Derech HaTorah. No bidders increased their offers during the auction, court records say. New Community Bible Fellowship in Cleveland Heights bid $1.35 million on the former Regina High School, a building that Notre Dame College officials bought in 2011 for $2.2 million. Two other parties bid on the high school building, but their bids were lower than what Akron Children's offered for the entire campus, which includes the high school. South Euclid officials previously said they look forward to working with the hospital system that has increased its presence in Cleveland's east side suburbs in recent years, with a pediatric outpatient surgery center and expanded health center in Beechwood, along with a pediatric practice building in Mayfield Heights. The campus had been on the auction block following the college's financial collapse. Notre Dame College shuttered in 2024 after years of declining enrollment and entered foreclosure proceedings in federal court the following year after defaulting on roughly $20 million in bonds backed by Bank of America. The bonds were issued in 2008 by the Ohio Higher Educational Facility Commission to finance new student housing, renovations to the dining hall, classrooms and library, and other campus improvements. There remains about $17.8 million in debt. The school's financial troubles have also prompted legal action. In a separate lawsuit, the Ohio Attorney General's office accused former college leaders of misappropriating $2.1 million from restricted endowments. That case is ongoing. End of article. Blue bins, keep 'em or trash 'em. The bins meant for recycling are mostly filled with garbage, and the city's next step is unclear. City Hall is recycling its debate over when to finally take away blue curbside carts from households that are filling them with trash. For the fourth year, Mayor Justin Bibbs' public works leaders have told City Council that they need to better educate residents and try again to get more households to opt in to the recycling program before those blue carts can be taken away. We talked a lot about education, but I just don't think we did it. John Laird, Cleveland's recently promoted public works director, told City Council Monday. I don't think we effectively did it. Bibb brought back Cleveland's recycling program in June 2022 after a 2006-month hiatus. The city had stopped recycling in 2020 because two-thirds of what was placed in the blue bins was trash. Cleveland switched to an opt-in approach. Residents who want to recycle receive a sticker to place on their blue cart to let recycling trucks know they're ready to pick up. The rest of the blue recycling carts, more than half, are picked up by Cleveland's trash trucks and taken to a landfill. Roughly 70,000 of Cleveland's 175,000 households have opted into the city's recycling program since it restarted, and the contamination is now 14%, Waste Commissioner Terrell Pruitt told City Council. The number of recycling residents has stayed roughly the same since October 2023, according to PastCleveland.com reporting. City officials first announced plans to take away blue recycling carts in the fall of 2022. Then that timeline was pushed to sometime in 2024. When this debate came up in January 2025, then Public Works Director Frank Williams told Cleveland.com they'd revisit it in 2026. Laird, a longtime Public Works employee who was sworn in as director in November, told City Council this is the year Cleveland figures this out and moves forward. At Monday's Municipal Services Committee meeting, Council approved the city hiring a consultant and working with the Cuyahoga County Solid Waste District. They'll come up with a better education plan, help get more residents to opt in, and decide how to scale back use of blue recycling carts that have become de facto trash bins. Councilman Brian Casey pointed out how stale the conversation is getting. "We've been talking about educating people for 4 years," Casey said. "Here we are again, 4 years later, and we're not pulling carts." Casey's position has long been that taking away the blue recycling carts is the best approach. Many residents might be recycling properly, but they don't know that they must opt into the program. Casey said he still gets calls asking why blue carts are being picked up by trash trucks. "Losing the blue recycling bin would be the wake-up call people need," Casey said. Laird acknowledged it seems like the city is kicking the can down the road, but the problem is that many people have been using both a black trash cart and a blue recycling cart for many years, and they would feel penalized if the carts were taken away. He said Cleveland did a great job in 2022 when it produced commercials and ran a media campaign to encourage residents to opt into the program. "It has not done a good job educating residents about the possibility of taking away the blue recycling carts." Wren Brumfield, the city's recycling coordinator, agreed with Casey that having two kinds of blue carts, ones that are recycled and ones that aren't, is confusing for residents. He said Cleveland wants to move away from that. Not all council members agree with Casey's approach, and in the past, some have told Cleveland.com that letting residents keep both carts is fine, or said better education must come first before pulling carts. Councilman Chris Harsh said during Monday's meeting that the opt-in solution has worked to keep contamination down, but some households will never recycle, but have grown accustomed to having two trash carts. And he said he worries that taking those carts away will lead to an increase in illegal dumping. "I actually kind of think it's working for everyone as best as it can," Harsh said Monday. Casey pointed out during the meeting that it's unfair that Cleveland charges households for a second black trash cart, while others get to use both the black and blue carts for refuse. "The ultimate goal is to increase the number of residents who are recycling," Laird and Brumfield explained. Pruitt said it's also cheaper. Cleveland has collected 375,000 tons of recyclables since 2022. "Every ton of trash that we convert to recyclable materials, we save about $20 for the taxpayer," Pruitt said. End of article. Markets. Oil prices rise as the Iran war drags on, but U.S. stocks inch to more records. Article by Stan Chos. Oil prices rose Monday as the war with Iran threatens to drag on for longer, but the U.S. stock market nevertheless inched toward more records. The price for a barrel of Brent crude oil climbed 2.9% to settle at $104.21. After President Donald Trump said the U.S.-Iran ceasefire was on life support after he rejected Iran's latest proposal to end their war. The rejection raises the stakes for Trump's trip this week to China, where he could urge President Xi Jinping to pressure Iran into making concessions. Xi has influence because China is the biggest buyer of Iran's sanctioned crude oil. The war has already sent the price for a barrel of Brent up from roughly $70 and delivered a blast of painful inflation through the global economy. That's because it has shut the Strait of Hormuz and kept oil tankers stuck in the Persian Gulf instead of delivering crude to customers worldwide. Still, the U.S. stock market has set a run of records on hopes that the war will not keep oil prices high for very long. Companies are meanwhile producing bigger profits than analysts expected, while signals suggest the U.S. economy is holding up even though households are feeling discouraged by expensive gasoline and tariffs. On Wall Street, the S&P 500 rose 0.2% from its prior all-time high set on Friday. The Dow Jones Industrial Average gained 95 points, or 0.2%, and the NASDAQ Composite added 0.1% to reach its own all-time high. The majority of stocks within the S&P 500 fell, even though the overall index rose. Among them was Mosaic, which reported much weaker results for the latest quarter than analysts expected. End of article. War in the Middle East. Trump says Iran's ceasefire is on life support. With the Strait of Hormuz still closed, Trump floats a federal gas tax pause to ease soaring fuel costs. Dubai, United Arab Emirates, U.S. President Donald Trump on Monday said the Iran ceasefire is on life support after rejecting Tehran's latest proposal, which officials said included some nuclear concessions. Trump also proposed suspending the federal gas tax to help with higher fuel prices caused by the war. The stalled diplomacy and recent exchanges of fire could tip the Middle East back into open warfare and prolong the worldwide energy crisis sparked by the conflict. Iran still has a chokehold on the Strait of Hormuz, a vital waterway for global oil and gas shipments, and America is blockading Iranian ports. Asked at the White House if the ceasefire was still in effect, Trump said it's on life support. "I would call it the weakest right now after reading that piece of garbage they sent us," Trump added. "I didn't even finish reading it." Trump also said he supported a suspension of the federal tax on gasoline, just over 18 cents per gallon, and 24 cents for diesel. Congress, which is controlled by Republicans, would have to approve. The tax brings in more than $23 billion each year. His pledge came after fuel prices surged past $4.50 a gallon last week, two sides far apart. Trump has demanded a major rollback of Iran's nuclear activities, while Iran is pushing for a more limited agreement that would reopen the strait and lift the blockade ahead of further negotiations. On Monday, Trump claimed that Iran had said it would allow the U.S. to come in and help extract its highly enriched uranium, but went back on that in its latest ceasefire proposal. "They changed their mind because they didn't put it in the paper," he said. Iran has not publicly agreed to give up its uranium, saying it has a right to enrich and that its nuclear program is entirely peaceful. Two regional officials told the Associated Press that Iran has offered to dilute part of its highly enriched uranium and transport the rest to a third country. Russia has previously offered to take it. The officials spoke on condition of anonymity to discuss the sensitive diplomacy. Trump is expected to use a trip this week to China to urge President Xi Jinping to pressure Iran. Beijing is the biggest buyer of Iran's sanctioned crude oil, giving it leverage. Israeli Prime Minister Benjamin Netanyahu, who launched the war with Trump on February 8, has also demanded that all of Iran's highly enriched uranium be removed from the country. He told CBS's 60 Minutes that if that can't be accomplished with negotiations, Israel and the U.S. agree we can re-engage them militarily. Far-reaching demands. Iran's proposal asked that the U.S. recognize its sovereignty over the Strait of Hormuz, formalizing its control over the international waterway. Iran has effectively closed the strait since the start of the war, allowing only a small number of ships to pass and charging tolls. Experts say such an arrangement would likely violate international law that provides for freedom of navigation. That proposal is also likely to be widely rejected by the international community. The strait was open to international traffic before the war. Iran is also demanding war reparations from the U.S., the lifting of international sanctions, the unfreezing of Iranian assets held abroad, and an end to the war between Israel and Lebanon's Iran-backed Hezbollah, according to Iranian state TV. Israel and Hezbollah have continued to exchange blows, mainly in southern Lebanon, since a nominal ceasefire took hold last month. "We did not demand any concessions. The only thing we demanded was Iran's legitimate rights," Iranian Foreign Ministry spokesman Esmail Baghaei said Monday. The American side still insists on its one-sided views and unreasonable demands. Pakistan tries to negotiate deal. Two regional diplomats familiar with the ongoing talks said that Pakistan was continuing its efforts to broker a compromise. One of the diplomats said Pakistan was trying to arrange a memorandum of understanding aimed at ending the war and paving the way for a broader dialogue on issues where the two sides remain divided. The diplomat, speaking on condition of anonymity to discuss the behind-the-scenes diplomacy, added that Islamabad is receiving support from other regional countries in its peace efforts. Executions continue. Meanwhile, Iran executed another man it accused of spying for both the CIA and Israel's Mossad intelligence service. Iran's state-run IRNA news agency said Erfan Shakurzadeh had worked on satellite communications and relayed classified information to those intelligence services. Iran has carried out a string of executions since nationwide protests swept the country in January. Activist groups have long accused Iran of carrying out closed-door trials during which defendants are unable to fully defend themselves. Iran's judiciary chief has repeatedly said that Tehran would increase the speed with which it carried out hangings to fight back against its enemies at home and abroad. End of article. Washington. Suspect in dinner attack pleads not guilty. Cole Tomas Allen, 31, faces life in prison after allegedly firing a shotgun at a Secret Service officer. Article by Michael Kunzelman. A man accused of storming the White House Correspondents Association dinner while armed with guns and knives pleaded not guilty on Monday to charges that he attempted to kill President Donald Trump and fired a shotgun at a Secret Service officer who tried to stop the attack. Cole Tomas Allen was handcuffed and shackled and wearing an orange jail uniform when he appeared in federal court for his arraignment. Allen didn't speak during the brief hearing. One of his attorneys entered the plea on his behalf. Allen's lawyers are asking U.S. District Judge Trevor McFadden to disqualify at least two top Justice Department officials from direct involvement in prosecuting him because they could be considered victims or witnesses in the case, creating a potential conflict of interest. Acting Attorney General Todd Blanche and U.S. Attorney Jeanine Pirro were attending the event when Allen ran through a security checkpoint and fired a shotgun at a Secret Service officer, authorities said. In a court filing last week, Allen's attorneys argued that it creates at least the appearance of a conflict of interest for Blanche and Pirro make any prosecutorial decisions. McFadden, a Trump nominee, didn't rule from the bench on that question, but asked Allen's attorneys to elaborate on the possible scope of their recusal request. Defense attorney Eugene Ohm said the defense likely would seek to disqualify Pirro's entire office from involvement in the case. Ohm acknowledged that a bid to disqualify the entire Justice Department would be unlikely. That would be quite a request, the judge said. McFadden gave prosecutors until May 22nd to respond in writing to the defense's request. The judge asked the government to specify whether it believes Pirro and Blanche could be considered victims. That might add some clarity here, McFadden said. In their filing, Allen's attorneys suggested that the appointment of a special prosecutor might be warranted. Allen is scheduled to return to court on June 29th. End of article. Hantavirus. Outbreak hit cruise passengers airlifted for quarantine. Passengers from more than 20 countries face quarantine as a French woman and American test positive. Article by Josh Funk and Mike Corder. Omaha, Nebraska. Passengers from a cruise ship hit by a deadly hantavirus outbreak were being flown home Monday to more than 20 countries and quarantined, including a French woman and an American who tested positive. Passengers from the ship began flying home aboard military and government planes Sunday after the MV Hondius anchored in the Canary Islands. Personnel in full-body protective gear and breathing masks escorted the travelers from ship to shore in Tenerife, an effort that continued Monday. Three cruise ship passengers have died, and six people with confirmed or suspected cases of hantavirus are being quarantined, according to the World Health Organization. The lab results of the American who tested positive were inconclusive, whose spokesperson Sarah Tyler said Monday. Health authorities say the risk to the broader public is low from the first ever hantavirus outbreak on a cruise ship. While there is no cure or vaccine for hantavirus, the WHO's early detection and treatment improves survival rates. The ship's captain, Jan Dobrogowski, issued a video message Monday praising passengers and crew for their courage and perseverance, and he called for respect for their privacy. I could not imagine sailing through these circumstances with a better group of people, guests and crew alike, he said. New cases in France? U.S. The French woman who tested positive for the hantavirus is in intensive care in stable condition at a Paris hospital, French Prime Minister Sébastien Lecornu said Monday. He said four French passengers who returned Sunday have tested negative but remain in isolation at the same hospital. An American who tested positive for hantavirus on the cruise ship was taken to the Omaha campus's biocontainment unit and will be tested again. The passenger is doing well and not having symptoms at this time, said Dr. Angela Hewlett, the unit's medical director. After landing early Monday, 16 American passengers, one of them a British-U.S. dual citizen, were taken to the University of Nebraska Medical Center, which has a federally funded quarantine facility and a biocontainment unit for treating people with highly infectious diseases. They were being assessed to determine if they had close contact with any symptomatic people and their risk levels for spreading the virus. One of 18 evacuated passengers flown to the U.S. also tested positive for the hantavirus but is not showing symptoms, while another had mild symptoms, U.S. health officials said. The others taken to Nebraska will be monitored in quarantine for several days. They arrived in good shape, good spirits, said Dr. Michael Wadman, the quarantine unit's medical director. Two additional American passengers, a couple, arrived Monday at a medical facility at Emory University in Atlanta. One of them has mild symptoms and will be tested for hantavirus. It doesn't necessarily mean, just because someone has symptoms, that they're going to end up having this illness, said Dr. Brendan Jackson of the U.S. Centers of Disease Control and Prevention. Some public health experts have accused the U.S. government of being slow to respond to the hantavirus outbreak. Health Secretary Robert F. Kennedy Jr. rejected the notion that cuts at his agency had left the U.S. less prepared. We have this under control, Kennedy said Monday, and we're not worried about it. Close monitoring. The evacuation of passengers from Tenerife was due to wrap up on Monday, with 22 of the 54 passengers and crew remaining on the ship set to disembark. The remaining 32 will remain on the ship as it returns to the Netherlands. South African health authorities said on Monday that the condition of a British man admitted to a hospital in Johannesburg and being treated for hantavirus was gradually improving. End of article. Cavaliers 112, Pistons 103. Donovan Mitchell scores 39 in the second half to lead Cavs to series-tying victory. Cavaliers outscore Detroit 38-21 in the third quarter to obliterate four-point halftime deficit. Article by Chris Fedor. The Cavs flipped the script and the series. Cleveland won Game 4 of the Eastern Conference semifinals against the Detroit Pistons, 112-103, on Monday night inside Rocket Arena. The best of seven is tied 2-2. After a competitive first half that featured 9 lead changes and 3 ties, with only one double-digit lead for either team that lasted 12 seconds, the Cavs went into halftime trailing by 4, 56-52. That's when everything changed. Cleveland opened the third on a 22-0 run that lasted more than 6 minutes. Given that the Cavs also scored the final points of the first half, it was an extended 24-0 burst, the franchise's largest playoff run since 1997-98. Around these parts, that's called a cavalanche. By the end of it, Cleveland was up 75-56%, and the arena was in a frenzy. Defensive intensity, brilliant shot-making, infectious energy. A six-minute masterclass that showed what the Cavs are capable of, with an enormous ceiling that few teams have the talent, depth, and skill to reach. Maybe even Detroit, although that's still to be determined. In all, the Cavs outscored Detroit 38-21 in those game-shifting 12 minutes. Star guard Donovan Mitchell, who missed his first six shots of the game, led the onslaught by erupting for 21 points of his in the third quarter, nearly outscoring the helpless Pistons by himself. Own. Mitchell, who didn't make his first basket until there were less than 3 minutes remaining in the second quarter, finished with a game-high 43 points on 13 of 25 shooting, 4 of 12 from three-point range, and 13 of 15 from the free-throw line to go with 5 rebounds in 36 spectacular minutes. He scored 39 in the second half, tying the most ever by any player in a half in playoff history. James Harden, his starry backcourt partner, added 24 points and 11 assists, while Evan Mobley tallied 17 points, 8 rebounds, and 5 assists. The Pistons were led by former Cavalier swingman Caris LeVert, who poured in 24 points off the bench despite being listed as questionable with a heel injury going into Monday. Cade Cunningham, the leading scorer in the playoffs who was harassed all night, finished with just 19 points on 7 of 16 shooting to go with 6 assists against 5 turnovers. Veteran forward Tobias Harris had a string of 20-point games come to an end as he had just 16 on 6 of 17 from the field. Coming into this series, the Pistons were known for their suffocating defense. They ranked number 2 during the regular season. But for one night, it was the Cavs who took on that identity and stifled Detroit. Prior to tip-off, Cavs coach Kenny Atkinson spoke about needing to confirm what they did in the Game 3 victory while trying to put doubt in Detroit's mind. Did they do that? In the words of every member of the Cavaliers organization upon leaving the Motor City, Cleveland had one job coming back home. It did it. The Cavs won 2 games. They protected home court, even the series, breathed new life into it. Now the Cavs need to prove they can do it on the road. End of article. Guardians 7, Angels 2. Guards mop up on Angels' leaky pen. 5-run third inning helps spoil LA's bullpen game. Article by Paul Hoynes. When a team decides to use a bullpen game, the manager and coaching staff plot a course for the pitching staff to follow. Certain pitchers are assigned certain sections or pockets of the opposing lineup. If successful, several pitchers can participate in the victory. The way to beat a bullpen game is to disrupt the flow of pitchers. That usually requires derailing one of those pitchers, so the order of the others is jumbled. The Guardians didn't do that Sunday when they lost to the Twins, 5-4, due in part to the work of a 6-pitcher bullpen game. They learned their lesson Monday night in a 7-2 win over the Angels at Progressive Field. Not only did they derail opener Brent Suter, but they also did the same to the two pitchers who followed him, Jose Fermin and Kirby Yates. Suter, 1-2, 4.50, pitched a scoreless first, but Brayan Rocchio gave the Guardians a 2-0 lead in the second with a bases-loaded single. It was Rocchio's 5th straight hit, including his 4-for-4 game against the Twins on Sunday. After the Guardians loaded the bases against Suter in the second, Fermin arrived to face Rocchio and felt the burn. The Guardians made it 7-0 with 5 more runs in the third as Fermin lost the strike zone. He walked Chase DeLauder. One out later, he walked Rhys Hoskins and Kyle Manzardo. Yates relieved and walked David Fry to score DeLauder for a 3-0 lead. Daniel Schneeman kept the inning going with a bloop single to center that made it 5-0 as Hoskins and Manzardo scored. Travis Bezzana finished the scoring with a 2-run double to right center. It was Bezzana's first big league double. "We kept the pressure on their pitchers," said bench coach Tony Arnerick, who managed the club for the second straight game in place of Stephen Vogt, who was sent home sick before Sunday's game. "When they brought in a new guy, we didn't back down. We kept making them get in the strike zone, and we didn't get too excited in our at-bats." If the Angels' idea was to get to Alek Manoah, their bulk pitcher, well, it worked. He held the Guardians scoreless for the last 5 innings, but by that time it was too late. "We didn't play well the last 2 games against the Twins," said Rocchio. "We talked before the game about just keeping things simple at the plate." Rocchio, second on the team with 21 RBI, is hitting 382, 13 for 34, with runners in scoring position. Bezzana, Rocchio's double play partner, has hit in 7 of his last 9 games. He's walked 8 times, including twice on Monday, in that stretch. "I feel like I'm seeing the strike zone really well," said Bezzana. "Over the last couple of years, I've been taking my walks, but I think I'm getting better at going at the pitches I should be going at in the strike zone." Lefty Joey Cantillo, 3-1, 2.98. Didn't need as much help as his teammates gave him in his first start and second career appearance against the Angels. In six innings, he didn't allow a run on five hits and one walk. Cantillo has been trying to get through the opposing lineup a third time. He almost made it Monday night. "I want those innings," said Cantillo. "We want those six innings. I want to pitch deeper into games. It's about being in that position after the fifth or sixth inning." The Guardians' offense, after sprinting to the 7-0 lead through the first three innings, took the rest of the night off. It's not like they couldn't have used the work. In their weekend 3-2 series against the Twins, they hit 188 with runners in scoring position while stranding 33 runners. Monday night, they stranded 10 more runners while going 3-for-13 with runners in scoring position. They did draw 10 walks, their most in one game since August 20, 2024 against the Yankees. Over the last three games, the Guardians have drawn 25 walks, the most in a three-game span since September 26 through September 29, 2012. The offense would have been a little more active if not for a stiff wind blowing in from right center field. On a calmer night, Manzardo may have had two home runs instead of a double. In the fourth, he sent a drive to right center that was caught at the wall. In the sixth, he doubled off the wall in right center. The Guardians have won 6 of their last 11 games. The Angels have lost 11 of their last 16 games. "I'm just waiting for Cleveland to warm up," said Arnrich when asked if he thought either one of Manzardo's drives was a homer. "When you have guys on base and you hit balls like that, eventually they're going to be home runs. It's exciting to think about as the summer wears on. That's why we stress getting on base is really important, because we're going to find our stretches where we're getting the big hits." After the game, Arnrich received a beer shower from the players to celebrate his first win as an acting manager. "Obviously, Vogter being sick isn't ideal," said Arnrich. "But at the end of the day, the players go play. You sit there and watch the game, and there's some decisions to be made. To be able to do that is cool for my family and me." End of article. Washington. Trump and Xi's meeting, a pivotal moment for Taiwan. Trump's mixed signals on Taiwan arms sales have allies worried the island could be bargained away. President Donald Trump, in his return to the White House, has demonstrated greater ambivalence toward Taiwan, an approach that's raising questions ahead of this week's summit with Chinese President Xi Jinping about whether the U.S. leader could be open to dialing back support for the island democracy that Beijing views as its breakaway province. Trump in December authorized an $11 billion arms package for Taiwan, the largest weapons sale ever to the island, but has not yet moved forward with delivery, and even acknowledged that he's discussed the sale with Xi. He's groused that Taiwan stole America's semiconductor business and called on Taiwan to pay the U.S. for protection. All the while, Trump has, with the threat of hefty tariffs, prodded Taipei to agree to massive investments in U.S. semiconductor manufacturing and to purchase billions of dollars worth of U.S. liquefied natural gas and crude oil. The president, during an Oval Office exchange with reporters on Monday, said that he expected Xi would ask him to hold back on arming Taiwan. "I'm going to have that discussion with President Xi," Trump said about China's strong opposition to the U.S. providing weapons to Taiwan. "President Xi would like us not to, and I'll have that discussion." Trump's rhetoric is fueling speculation in Beijing, Taipei, and Washington about America's commitment to help the island defend itself and whether the Republican president could be persuaded to cede ground on the long-standing U.S. posture toward the island. Taiwan's backers are concerned that Taipei will be on the menu when Trump and Xi sit down for talks, said retired U.S. Navy Rear ADM Mark Montgomery. "I do worry that we have a transactional president and a transactional opportunity could arise, and then we would have a challenge," said Montgomery, now with the Foundation for Defense of Democracies, a Washington think tank. Rubio says U.S. policy is unchanged. The Chinese have signaled they intend to make Taiwan a central part of the talks. Chinese Foreign Minister Wang Yi raised Taiwan during a call with Secretary of State Marco Rubio to prepare for the trip and urge the United States to make the right choices about its policies toward the island in order to safeguard stability between the two nations, according to a statement by the Chinese Foreign Ministry. But Rubio said U.S. policy has not changed. "We don't want to see any forced or compelled change in the situation," he told reporters in Rome on Friday, saying it would be destabilizing to the world. White House officials have underscored that Trump, who also approved $330 million in aircraft parts for Taiwan's military in November, has already approved more in military sales for Taiwan in the first year of his second term than the roughly $8.4 billion that Democratic President Joe Biden approved over his 4 years in office. Taiwan has been under pressure from the Trump administration to increase its defense spending, and on Friday, its lawmakers broke months of gridlock to approve $25 billion in arms purchases. It was significantly less than the $40 billion proposal put forward last year by Taiwan President Lai Ching-te. Taiwanese government officials have expressed concern about China's rhetoric ahead of the summit, though they've also taken some comfort from Rubio's measured comments. China may attempt some maneuvering during the talks, but the U.S. has repeatedly reiterated, through both public and private channels, that its policy toward Taiwan remains unchanged, National Security Bureau Director General Tsai Ming-yen told reporters. 11 may look to loosen U.S.-Taiwan ties. The key question, China experts say, is just how far Xi will try to go in his effort to prod Trump closer to Beijing's view. China sees the self-ruled Taiwan as a renegade province, to be annexed by force if necessary. It prohibits countries it has diplomatic relations with from having formal ties with Taipei. Since establishing diplomatic relations with modern China in 1979, the U.S. has managed to stay within the framework of Beijing's demands while maintaining informal support for Taiwan and providing it with arms. As part of the U.S. ambiguity on Taiwan, Washington acknowledges Beijing's position that Taiwan is part of China, but does not explicitly endorse it. The U.S. has also historically stated it does not support Taiwan's independence and opposes unilateral changes to the status quo between Taiwan and China. End of article. As a hantavirus outbreak unfolds, CDC is curiously quiet. The Centers for Disease Control and Prevention's muted response to a deadly cruise ship outbreak has alarmed public health experts nationwide. Article by Mike Stabby. New York. No quick dispatching of disease investigators, no televised news conference to inform the public, no timely health alerts to doctors. In the midst of a hantavirus outbreak that involves Americans and is making headlines around the world, the U.S. government's top public health agency, the Centers for Disease Control and Prevention, has been uncharacteristically missing in action, according to a number of experts. To President Donald Trump, we seem to have things under very good control, as he told reporters late Friday. To experts, the situation aboard a cruise ship has not spiraled because, unlike COVID-19 or measles or the flu, hantavirus does not spread easily. It has been health experts in other countries, not the United States, who have been dealing primarily with the outbreak in the past week. The CDC is not even a player, said Lawrence Gostin, an international public health expert at Georgetown University. I've never seen that before. Not until late Friday did CDC actions accelerate. Health officials confirmed the deployment of a team to Spain's Canary Islands, where the ship was expected to arrive early Sunday local time, to meet the Americans on board. They said a second team will go to Offutt Air Force Base in Nebraska as part of a plan to evacuate American passengers from the ship to a University of Nebraska quarantine center for evaluation and monitoring. Also, the CDC issued its first health alert to U.S. doctors, advising them of the possibility of imported cases. At their first briefing, held Saturday by telephone only for invited reporters, officials pledged to be transparent in updating the public, but said the media could not cite the speakers by name under rules set by aides to Health Secretary Robert F. Kennedy Jr. They did not directly answer a question about whether the American passengers could leave the university medical facility when they wanted. The CDC's diminished role in this outbreak is an indicator the agency is no longer the force in international health or the protector of domestic health that it once was, some experts said. The hantavirus outbreak is a sentinel event that speaks to how well the country is prepared for a disease threat. And right now, I'm very sorry to say that we are not prepared, said Dr. Jean Marazzo, Chief Executive Officer of the Infectious Diseases Society of America. How the outbreak unfolded. Early last month, a 70-year-old Dutchman developed a feverish illness on a cruise ship traveling from Argentina to Antarctica and some islands in the South Atlantic. He died less than a week later. More people became sick, including the man's wife and a German woman who both died. Hantavirus was first identified as a cause of sickness of one of the cases on May 2nd. The World Health Organization swung into action and by Monday was calling it an outbreak. About 24 Americans were on the ship, including about 7 who disembarked last month and 17 who remained on board. It's WHO taking center stage. For decades, the CDC partnered with the WHO in such situations. The CDC acted as a mainstay of any international investigation, providing staff and expertise to help unravel any outbreak mystery, develop ways to control it, and communicate to the public what they should know and how they should worry. Such actions were a large reason why the CDC developed a reputation as the world's premier public health agency. But this time, the WHO has been center stage. It made the risk assessment that has told people the outbreak is not a pandemic threat. I don't think this is a giant threat to the United States, said Jennifer Nuzzo, director of Brown University's Pandemic Center. But how the situation has played out just shows how empty and vapid the CDC is right now, she said. Tumult under Trump. The current situation comes after 16 tumultuous months during which the Trump administration withdrew from the WHO has restricted CDC scientists from talking to international counterparts at times and embarked on a plan to build its own international public health network through one-on-one agreements with individual countries. The administration has laid off thousands of CDC scientists and public health professionals, including members of the agency's ship sanitation program. As this was playing out, Kennedy said he was working to restore the CDC's focus on infectious disease, invest in innovation, and rebuild trust through integrity and transparency. Waiting to hear from the CDC. The CDC has not been completely silent on hantavirus. The agency on Wednesday issued a short statement that said the risk to the American public is extremely low and described the U.S. government as the world's leader in global health security, said Nuzzo. Not only was that not helpful, it actually does damage because a core principle of public health communications is humility. The CDC's acting director, Dr. Jay Bhattacharya, posted a message on social media that the agency was lending its expertise in coordinating with other federal agencies and international authorities. Arizona officials this week said they learned from the CDC that one of the Americans who left the ship, a person with no symptoms and not considered contagious, had already returned to the state.

after they had contracted the virus while birdwatching in Argentina. The travelers were a 70-year-old Dutch man and his 69-year-old wife, and Argentine health officials think it is possible they were infected during a birdwatching outing. COVID-19 comparison. Some experts made a comparison with a 2020 incident involving the Diamond Princess, a cruise ship docked in Japan that became the setting of one of the first large COVID-19 outbreaks outside of China. The CDC sent personnel to the port, helped evacuate American passengers, ran quarantines, shared genetic data on the virus, coordinated with the WHO in Japan, held public briefings, and rapidly published reports that became the world's reference data on cruise ship COVID transmission, said Dr. Tom Frieden, a former CDC director. Some aspects of the international response to the Diamond Princess were criticized, and it did not halt the outbreak or stop COVID-19 spread across the world. But some experts say it was not for the CDC's lack of trying. The CDC was right on top of it, very visible, very active in trying to manage and contain it, Gostin said, while the agency's work now is delayed and subdued. Instead of working with nearly all of the world's nations through the WHO, the Trump administration has pursued bilateral health agreements with individual nations for information sharing, public health support, and what it describes as the introduction of innovative American technologies. Roughly 30 agreements are currently in place. That's not sufficient, Gostin said. You can't possibly cover a global health crisis by doing one-on-one deals with countries here and there, he said. End of article. Election 2026. Voter confusion, election chaos follow hasty GOP redistricting push. Rushed redistricting efforts are leaving voters uncertain whether their ballots will even be counted. Baton Rouge, LA. Thousands of Louisiana voters have already cast early ballots for congressional candidates in what soon could be the wrong districts. Alabama's primaries are a week away, but the state could force a do-over for voting on U.S. House races. A new congressional map in Tennessee upended races that had been underway for months. Republicans rushed to gerrymander congressional districts across several southern states after a U.S. Supreme Court ruling hollowed out the Voting Rights Act is confusing voters and creating logistical headaches for local election officials. The changes are hitting while primary season is in progress. The chaotic upheaval to an election season that could determine which party controls the U.S. House is the latest fallout from an intensely partisan gerrymandering battle initiated by President Donald Trump last year to protect Republicans' slim majority. The Supreme Court's decision last month severely weakening the Voting Rights Act required Louisiana to reconsider a map drawn in 2024 with two majority-minority congressional districts that elected black representatives. The GOP-controlled legislature could eliminate one or both in a state where roughly 30% of the population is black. The ruling also encouraged Republicans in Alabama, Mississippi, South Carolina, and Tennessee to consider eliminating four Democratic districts among them, three represented by black lawmakers. Florida has a new map meant to cost Democrats four of their eight seats out of 28. In Louisiana, 66-year-old New Orleans resident Sally Davis voted early last week. Her ballot allowed her to vote for Democratic U.S. Rep. Troy Carter, but a sign at her polling booth showed his race crossed off with a ballpoint pen. She was confused and frustrated, especially when a poll worker told her to go with what the sign seemed to convey. She's now worried that her entire ballot will not be counted. I was supposed to believe a piece of paper with an X on it marking out the person I wanted to vote for, she said, her voice breaking as she recounted her experience later. I think I have been disenfranchised. I think my vote, that I just voted on, it's not going to count or something. I think it's illegal. Primaries postponed, deadlines compressed. Louisiana's primary is Saturday, and a week of early voting there began May 2nd, 2 days after. Republican Gov Jeff Landry as planned, but with the old districts. Those votes would end up not counting if a court allows the switch to different districts. Mississippi held its primaries in March, but a federal court has ordered it to redraw its state Supreme Court districts, and Trump is pushing Republicans to redraw the state's four congressional districts. A special session of its legislature is set for May 20th. Renovations of the House chamber will force members to meet at the old state capitol, where decades ago, Mississippi lawmakers passed Jim Crow laws suppressing black voting. Modern-day voter suppression relies on election administration errors and chaos, and that's what we're going to see play out in all of these states, said Amir Badat, a Jackson, Mississippi voting rights attorney and activist. Declared an emergency and suspended congressional primaries to give lawmakers a chance to draw a new map. The Louisiana Secretary of State's office said nearly 179,000 primary ballots had been cast as of Friday, including about 53,000 absentee ballots returned by mail. The ballots included U.S. House races, but votes in those contests won't be counted. In a 60 Minutes interview that CBS aired Sunday, the governor

0: Governor started to say, "It's not a big deal," but didn't complete the word deal. "If anyone has a grievance, take it to the United States Supreme Court," he said. In Alabama, South Carolina, and Tennessee, Republicans said new maps for increasing GOP seats would better reflect their state's conservative values. Alabama lawmakers passed legislation Friday allowing a do-over of congressional primaries. Alabama's primary is May 19th, and voting in congressional races will occur then. Tennessee continues year-long fight. Tennessee was the first state to enact a new map since the U.S. Supreme Court decision, but Trump's push for redistricting started in Texas last year. Democrats countered in California and tried but ran afoul of the courts in Virginia. Tennessee's new map divided Memphis among three congressional districts. Before its enactment last week, the state's elections coordinator told county officials in a memo that it would mean reprogramming election systems, retraining poll workers, and possibly adjusting precinct boundaries, meaning some voters' polling places could change. Tennessee's congressional primaries will go forward August 6 as planned, with candidates required to qualify by Friday. In South Carolina, lawmakers could move all the state's June 9th primaries to August, or just the congressional races. While mail balloting is limited because the state requires an excuse, more than 6,800 mail ballots already had been sent to voters, with 260 returned. As of Friday, the State Elections Commission said, a separate election for congressional primaries would cost $3 million, and the time for preparations would be compressed, Conway Belangia, the commission's executive director, told lawmakers Friday. It will be difficult, but it will be possible, he said. Activists see problems ahead for voters. Michael McClanahan, the NAACP's Louisiana State Conference president, is hearing total confusion as voters call him and ask, is there an election? People say, I ain't going to vote because the governor suspended the election, he said. But he didn't. He only suspended one aspect of it. In Alabama, Senate Democratic leader Bobby Singleton said he has been fielding calls from confused public officials. These are the people who are the head of elections, he said. They don't know what to do. Voting rights activists see a harbinger for Memphis voters in problems that arose in Nashville, Tennessee, in 2022, when Republican legislators divided the state's capital city into three congressional districts to take a seat from Democrats. A state report said more than 3,000 Nashville-area voters were assigned to incorrect districts and more than 430 cast ballots in the wrong races in the November 2022 election. It's going to be really hard for the election commissions to be able to keep up with this short timeline, Mattia Powell, executive director of the voting rights nonprofit Civic TN, said during a conference call with other voting rights activists in the South. Fear, confusion will lead to distrust, apathy. Anishia Hardy, executive director of Alabama Values, which provides support to voting and civil rights groups, said people will lose trust in elections if they believe the rules can change every 2 years. Once people stop believing that the process is stable and fair, disengagement is going to increase. And that's one of the biggest dangers here, she said. Democracy doesn't just depend on voting systems existing, but really on people believing that their participation matters. At least a few Democratic voters who went to the Louisiana Capitol on Friday to protest the gerrymandering expressed doubt about whether they still have a political voice. Davis came to the state capitol in Baton Rouge and had a bullhorn with her for a protest in which she yelled, "Whose vote? Our vote!" David Victorian, a 79-year-old Vietnam veteran from Baton Rouge, said, "I am concerned for the survival of the democracy that we're supposed to be living in." End of article. Economy. According to mortgage buyer Freddie Mac, the average rate was at 6.37% last week. That's still short of the roughly 2 million homes for sale that was typical before the COVID-19 pandemic. Home sales in April flat as affordability crisis drags. Sales have hovered near 4 million annually since 2023, well below the historic norm of 5.2 million homes. Article by Alex Vega. Sales of previously occupied U.S. homes were essentially flat in April, another lackluster showing for the housing market during what's traditionally its busiest time of the year. Existing home sales edged up 0.2% last month from March to a seasonally adjusted annual rate of 4.02 million units, the National Association of Realtors said Monday. Sales were unchanged compared to April last year. The latest sales figure fell short of the roughly 4.12 million pace economists were expecting, according to FactSet. Sales have been hovering close to a 4 million annual pace now going back to 2023, far short of the historic norm that is closer to 5.2 million. And home prices continued to rise nationally last month, albeit at a slower rate. The U.S. median sales price increased 0.9% in April from a year earlier to $417,700, an all-time high for any April on data going back to 1999, NAR said. Home prices have risen on an annual basis for 34 months in a row. The U.S. housing market has been in a slump since 2022, when mortgage rates began to climb from pandemic-era lows. Sales of previously occupied U.S. homes were essentially flat last year, stuck at a 30-year low. They have remained sluggish so far this year, declining from a year earlier through the first 3 months of this year. This spring home buying season, so far all the way through April, we can say we are not predicting any increase compared to 1 year ago, said Lawrence Yun, NAR's chief economist. While average incomes are now rising at a faster pace than U.S. home prices, affordability remains a major hurdle for aspiring homeowners. Years of soaring home prices, especially in the early part of this decade when rock-bottom mortgage rates fueled a buying frenzy, have left many would-be home buyers frozen out of the market. And a chronic shortage of homes for sale nationally, due partly to years of below-average new home construction, has helped prop up home prices even in a multi-year sales slump. Homes purchased last month likely went under contract in February and March, when the average rate on a 30-year mortgage ranged from 5.98%, its lowest level in 3.5 years, to 6.38%. While the average rate has remained below where it was a year ago, it has been fluctuating since the war with Iran began as surging energy prices fuel anxiety about higher inflation. Those who can afford to buy are benefiting from more properties on the market, although home inventory levels remain well below historical norms. There were 1.47 million unsold homes at the end of April, up 5.8% from March and up 1.4% from April last year, NAR said. That's the most homes on the market for the month of April going back to 2019, when the month-end inventory stood at 1.83 million homes. April's month-end inventory translates to a 4-4-month supply at the current sales pace. Traditionally, a 5-6-month supply is considered a balanced market between buyers and sellers. We really need to see 30% growth in inventory, but we're not really seeing that, Yun said. One factor helping boost the supply of homes for sale is many properties are sitting on the market longer. Properties typically remained on the market for 32 days last month before selling, down from 41 days in March, but up from 29 days in April last year, NAR said. As homes take longer to sell, asking prices have started falling in many metro areas, especially in the South and Midwest. The national median home listing price was down in April from a year earlier, according to Realtor.com. End of article. Technology. Google foils cyber crooks using AI to find security holes. The attack was intercepted before damage occurred, but experts warn AI-powered hacking has officially arrived. Article by Matt O'Brien. Google said Monday that it had disrupted a criminal group's attempt to use artificial intelligence to exploit another company's previously unknown digital vulnerability, adding to heightened worries across government and private industry about AI's risks for cybersecurity. Google shared limited information about the attackers and the target, but John Holtquist, chief analyst at the tech giant's threat intelligence arm, said it represents a moment cybersecurity experts have warned about for years, malicious hackers arming themselves with AI to supercharge their ability to break into the world's computers. "It's here," Holtquist said. "The era of AI-driven vulnerability and exploitation is already here. It comes at a time of leaps in AI's abilities to find vulnerabilities, including the Mythos model announced a month ago by Anthropic. Among those trying to bolster their defenses is President Donald Trump's White House, which has shifted its approach in how it plans to vet the most powerful AI models before their public release. After following through with a campaign promise to repeal Democratic President Joe Biden's guardrails around the fast-developing technology, the Republican administration and its allies are now sending mixed signals about the government playing a larger role in AI oversight. Some people don't want there to be a regulatory response to this, and others do, said Dean Ball, a senior fellow at the Foundation for American Innovation, who was previously a White House tech policy advisor and a lead author of Trump's AI policy roadmap last year. "I don't like regulation," Ball said. "I would prefer for things not to be regulated. But I think we need to in this case. AI and cyber attack." Google said it observed a group of prominent threat actors planning a big operation relying on a bug they had found. The vulnerability allowed them to bypass two-factor authentication to access a popular online system administration tool, which Google declined to name. The company called it a zero-day exploit, a cyber attack that takes advantage of a previously unknown security vulnerability. Zero-day refers to the fact that the security engineers have had 0 days to develop a fix for the vulnerability. Google said it notified the affected company and law enforcement and was able to disrupt the operation before it caused any. Google didn't reveal which AI model was used in the cyber attack, only that it was. Most likely not Google's own Gemini or Anthropic's Claude Mythos. But as it traced the hackers' footprints, it found evidence they had used an AI large language model, the same technology that powers popular chatbots, to discover the vulnerability. Google didn't reveal which AI model was used in the cyber attack, only that it was most likely not Google's own Gemini or Anthropic's Claude Mythos. Google also didn't reveal which group it suspected in the attack, but said there was no evidence it was tied to an adversarial government, though the company said groups tied to China and North Korea have been exploring similar techniques. Hultquist said that compared with government spies who typically work slowly and quietly, criminal hackers have some of the most to gain from AI's tremendous capability for speed in finding and weaponizing security bugs. There's a race between you and them to stop them before they can essentially get whatever data they need to extort you with or launch ransomware, he said in an interview. AI is going to be a huge advantage because they can move a lot faster. Calls for regulation. Microsoft and Elon Musk's xAI to evaluate their most powerful AI models before their public release, building on previous agreements the Biden administration made with Anthropic and ChatGPT maker. Coordination from the U.S. government. Trump's Commerce Department announced last week that it signed new agreements with Google, OpenAI, but the announcement later disappeared from the Commerce Department website. It was the latest example of jumbled signals from the Trump administration in the month since Anthropic announced a new model it called Mythos that it said was so strikingly capable at hacking and cybersecurity work that it could only release it to a small group of trusted organizations. Anthropic created an initiative called Project Glasswing, bringing together tech giants including Amazon, Apple, Google, and Microsoft, along with other companies like JPMorgan Chase, in hopes of securing the world's critical software from severe fallout that the new model could pose to public safety, national security, and the economy. But its relationship with the U.S. government was complicated by a public and legal fight with the Pentagon and Trump himself over military use of its AI technology. Its top rival, OpenAI, has since introduced a similar model. The company said Friday it was releasing a specialized cybersecurity version of ChatGPT that would only be available to defenders responsible for securing critical infrastructure to help them find and patch vulnerabilities in their code. Ball said he's optimistic that, over the long term, AI tools that are increasingly good at coding will make us safer from the routine cyber attacks afflicting hospitals, schools, and other organizations. In the meantime, however, he said there are untold trillions of lines of software code supporting the world's computing systems that are at risk if AI tools are unleashed to exploit all of their bugs. It could take years to harden all of that software, a process that Ball believes would be aided by. In the meantime, Ball predicts a transitional period where cybersecurity risks rise significantly. End of article. This concludes today's readings from Plain Dealer for Tuesday, May 12th, 2026. 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
1: 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It is a safe place to share ideas, thoughts, and feelings, as all information shared is confidential. The program gives clients the opportunity to meet and communicate with people who are dealing with similar challenges, fostering newfound hope. 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Again, that's Anthony Griffin at 216-658-4675. Staying Connected. The Staying Connected group is a monthly meeting held for 6 months for clients that have completed the Vision of Success program. Staying Connected gives clients additional opportunities to hear from speakers and receive ongoing support from their peers who are sharing similar experiences. 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

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And for a liquid detergent, Lemonade AIDE, laundry detergent, cuts odor in fabric and freshens with a bright lemony scent, $18. So with those, there are pictures of the containers. 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Tide has that usual orange container with the white lid. 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
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Food. The springy side of onions. Alliums, spring onions, scallions, green garlic, sweet onions are among the first plants to sprout from the ground and make their debut at early season farmers markets. Pick up a bunch to start in our simple yet showy recipes. And a full page color picture, mostly pinks, some yellows, and the glassware is also pink. 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We reimagined the famous restaurant fried appetizer into a healthier baked side dish. Cut sweet red onions into petals instead of coating in batter and deep frying. 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Place onions root ends up on a cutting board. For each onion, cut from the edge of the root down to create 8 even sections. Arrange onions root ends down in a 2-quart rectangular baking dish. Gently separate the onion sections enough to open them up, but don't break apart. 3. In a small bowl, whisk together oil and vinegar. Reserve 1/4 cup of the mixture. Drizzle the remaining vinegar mixture over onions. Sprinkle with 1½ teaspoon sea salt and 1 teaspoon freshly cracked black pepper. 4. Cover dish with foil. Bake until onions are tender in the center, 45 minutes. 5. Meanwhile, in a small bowl, stir together the 1/4 cup parsley, panko, lemon zest, garlic, and 1/2 teaspoon sea salt. Stir in melted butter until coated. 6. Remove onions from oven. Let cool slightly. Drizzle with the remaining vinegar mixture. Spoon panko mixture between and over onion, in quotes, petals. 7. 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Cool slightly before serving. 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
A trio of Topper's green garlic sauce, raw, immature, or green, aka baby garlic, has a less fiery bite than the grown-up bulb. 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Sweet onions naturally higher sugar content makes them ideal for caramelizing. Cook low and slow in butter until soft and golden, and the milk solids in the butter turn a toasty brown. This rich, nutty spread is delicious on seared steak or seedy crackers. Full page pictures with the text of these items that have been made in small jars, one larger quart-sized jar, a dish because of that spread of the sweet onion brown butter on crackers. When the spring alliums appear at your local markets, pick up a few to perk up your everyday cooking. Scallions, aka green onions, are long, thin onions that have tender white stems that won't form a bulb and edible green tops. Spring onions look like large scallions but are young versions of regular or storage onions that are harvested before they formed a mature bulb with papery skins. They taste more mellow than regular onions, but their green stems are more intense than those of scallions. The varieties known as sweet onions, such as Walla Walla and Vidalia, are also harvested in the spring. They have higher water and sugar content than regular onions, but less sulfur, so they won't make you cry when you slice them. So let's see about the recipes for these items. Okay, green garlic sauce. Look for green garlic at farmers markets from March to July. For more on green garlic, see page 102. We will look at that. Start to finish 10 minutes. Ingredients, 4 or 5 stalks green garlic, washed and trimmed, 1 lemon, 3/4 cup Asiago grated cheese, 1/2 cup olive oil. 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Process until a paste forms, 45 seconds to 1 minute, scraping down sides as needed. Add oil, 1/2 teaspoon sea salt, 1/4 teaspoon freshly cracked black pepper. Pulse until fully combined and of desired consistency, makes 1 1/4 cups. To store, keep sauce in an airtight container in the refrigerator up to 2 weeks. Per 2 tablespoon, 135 calories, 14 gram fat, 3 grams saturated fat, 9 milligrams cholesterol, 196 milligrams sodium, 1 gram carb, 3 grams protein. So the green garlic, when you turn the page, there's a picture of a farmer holding a stalk of green garlic, and also a lot of them in a wooden box container at the field. Like spring onions, green garlic is an immature plant pulled up from the ground before it forms the clove-laden bulbs. All the parts are edible, and cooks seek it out for its fresh, mild garlic flavor when cooked. If eaten raw, it has a sharp, pungent onion garlic flavor. Store it in the fridge, wrapped in damp paper towels, and use within 7 days, or wrap stalks whole in plastic wrap and freeze up to 3 months. Next, caraway red onion relish. Hands-on, 15 minutes. Total time, 8 hours, 15 minutes. Ingredients, 12 ounce red spring onions or sweet red onion, roughly chopped. 12 ounces, that makes more sense. 3 or 4 scallions sliced, 3/4 cup white wine vinegar, 1 tablespoon sugar, 1/2 teaspoon caraway seeds, 1. Place chopped onions and sliced scallions in a colander. Some people say colander. Pour boiling water over all. Drain. Transfer onions into a pint jar. 2. In a small bowl, stir together vinegar, sugar, caraway seeds, and 1/2 teaspoon salt until sugar is dissolved. Pour vinegar mixture over onions. Cover and chill overnight. Makes 2 cups. To store, keep relish in an airtight container in the refrigerator up to 2 weeks.
per 2 tablespoons, 16 calories, 74 milligrams sodium, 2 grams carb, 2 grams sugar. And the other one, the last one, sweet onion, brown butter, hands-on, 15 minutes, total time 2 hours, 15 minutes. Ingredients, 1, large sweet onions such as Walla Walla or Vidalia, finely chopped, 2 cups, a half cup plus 2 tablespoons, salted butter, white balsamic vinegar. The butter is that half cup. And then at the end it says white balsamic vinegar. 1, in a large skillet, cook onion in the 2 tablespoon butter over low until very tender and dark golden brown, 1 hour, stirring every 15 minutes. Add the 1 half cup butter, let melt, and cook just until brown. Remove from heat, stir in a splash of the vinegar. See, that's where the vinegar comes in. Stir in a splash of the vinegar. 2, transfer butter mixture to a small bowl, let cool until set, 1 hour. Smear on just grilled steaks, chicken, or portobello mushrooms, or spread on crackers or crusty bread, makes 2/3 cup. For 1 tablespoon, 116 calories, 12 grams fat, 7 grams saturated fat, 31 milligrams cholesterol, 93 milligrams sodium, 3 grams carb, 1 gram fiber, and 2 grams of sugar. And last, for the onions for us, sour cream and onion biscuit loaf. Ranch dressing enthusiasts will adore this pull-apart bread. Stir ranch's signature dried herbs and spices into a sour cream-based dough, then drizzle with the melted fresh scallion chive butter before baking, topped with flowering chives for a pretty spring touch. Perfection is highly overrated. Each loaf will be unique depending on how you place the folded dough in the pan. So this loaf is on a large rectangular, sort of, but not according to rectangles that are exactly rectangular. It's sort of scooped, and it has a rim, and there's some green scallions chopped all over it. There's a couple slices on it. Sour cream and onion biscuit loaf recipe. This biscuit dough is rich, so it browns fairly quickly. Cover the loaf the last 15 minutes of baking. Test with an instant read thermometer to ensure the center is done. Hands on, 25 minutes total time, 1 hour, 20 minutes. Ingredients, 3/4 cup, 12 tablespoon cold butter, 1/2 cup thinly sliced scallions, 1/3 cup fresh chives cut into 1/2 inch pieces, 4 garlic cloves minced, 3 cups all-purpose flour plus more for dusting, 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So that's the pretty flower on that chive stalk, the chive blossom. Common chives will bloom in late spring to early summer. The blossoms are entirely edible. Each bloom is made of tiny florets and tastes fairly faintly like an onion. Number 1, preheat oven to 400 degrees Fahrenheit. Use the wrapper from the stick of butter to grease a 9x5-inch loaf pan. Line greased pan with parchment paper, allowing about 2 inches to extend past the edges. 2. In a small saucepan, melt 6 tablespoons of the butter over medium. Stir in scallions, fresh chives, minced garlic, reduce heat to low, and simmer 5 minutes. Remove from heat. 3. In a large bowl, stir together flour, baking powder, dried chives, parsley, dill, onion powder, garlic powder, baking soda, and salt. 4. In a medium bowl, whisk together sour cream and the water until well combined. 5. Grate the remaining 6 tablespoon butter on the large holes of a box grater into flour mixture. Toss butter pieces to evenly distribute throughout flour mixture. Add sour cream mixture. Stir until dough just comes together. If mixture is too dry, stir in additional cold water 1 tablespoon at a time. 6. Turn dough out onto a lightly floured surface. Shape into a rectangle, more or less, like the picture shows. It doesn't have to be perfect. Using a floured rolling pin, roll dough into a 12x8-inch rectangle about 1/2 inch thick. 7. Gently brush the dough with oil.
Gently brush the dough with all but 2 tablespoons of the scallion chive butter. Cut dough into 8 rectangles. Fold a rectangle in half at an angle. Place dough in a loaf pan folded side down. Repeat with the remaining rectangles. Drizzle remaining scallion chive butter over top. 8. Bake until the top is deep golden and crusty and internal temperature measures 195 degrees Fahrenheit. On an instant read thermometer about 45 minutes. Cover with foil the last 15 minutes of baking to prevent overbrowning. 9. Let cool in pan on a wire rack 10 minutes. Use parchment to lift loaf from pan. If you like, sprinkle with chopped fresh chives and blossoms. Serves 14. And then there's information on how to shape the loaf. There's no mystery to the wonky appearance of this pull-apart bread. Simply roll, cut, fold, and stack. Brush the dough with the melted scallion chive butter using a sharp knife or pizza cutter. Cut the dough into 8 4x3-inch rectangles. And you see that in the first picture. And you can see the chives sprinkled on top. 2. Fold 1 corner of each rectangle over to meet with the opposite corner. And that's in picture 2. 3. Gently transfer folded pieces of dough to the pan using a bench scraper or spatula. Set each on its folded edge with the pointed side up, staggering how the points line up in the pan. And you see that in the next picture. So they are not cut slices. They are individual folded pieces of dough in this loaf pan. 4. Drizzle remaining 2 tablespoons scallion chive butter over loaf before baking. Tip. To line loaf pan with parchment, place pan on a large piece of parchment paper. Cut from the corners of the parchment to the corners of the pan. Place parchment in pan. Press on bottom and upsides overlapping cut corners. Trim parchment as needed to allow 2 inches of overhang. Per serving, 234 calories, 14 grams fat, 8 grams saturated fat, 38 milligrams cholesterol, 503 milligrams sodium, 23 grams carb, 1 gram fiber, 1 gram sugar, and 4 grams of protein. Next, Thrive. Feel good, look good, live well. With the bonsai collection, a koi pond, and spring cherry blossoms, the Japanese Friendship Garden in San Diego transports visitors without an international flight. A large half-page picture of this beautiful garden with the water, the huge, huge rocks, the greenery, the blossoms. 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San Diego. The weather forecast is more often than not sunny and warm in this Southern California city and its surrounds, so gardening is a year-round affair, and the landscapes are wildly diverse. In one afternoon, you can go from a jungle canopy to a Mediterranean landscape at the San Diego Botanic Garden in Encinitas. In spring, don't miss its 8,000-square-foot orchid conservatory. In downtown's Balboa Park, you can meander tranquil pathways or take a workshop on bonsai at the Japanese Friendship Garden and Museum. Glean lessons in dry gardening at the Water Conservation Garden in El Cajon, where the motto, More Beauty, Less Water, plays out in native vegetable and flower gardens. 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Philadelphia. Philly and its metro area have more public gardens than any city in the country, in earning it the moniker of America's Garden Capital. Of the more than 30 gardens, 3 should top your list. Grounds for Sculpture, a curated combo of art and nature. Longwood Gardens, a collection of grand landscapes dating to the early 1900s. And the Winterthur, T-H-U-R, the Winterthur Museum, Garden, and Library,
with its naturalistic landscape and fairy tale-like oak forest. Spring brings a bustling mix of neighborhood garden tours, highlighting creative approaches to urban landscaping. Annual faves include the Philadelphia Society for the Preservation of Landmarks Spring Garden Tour and the Mount Airy Learning Tree Annual Hidden Gardens Tour. Where to stay? In addition to the cozy yet sophisticated touches that make a stay at Mulherin's Hotel, Mulherin, Mulherin's Hotel, inviting, each of the four rooms is well appointed with plants, mulherinssons.com/hotel. Near Philadelphia, get blissfully lost in the 1,100 acres at Longwood Gardens, but be sure to find your way to the fountains. Beautiful picture of the fountains. It's like encompassing, it has a wall around it, the whole thing with fountains. In the evening, to watch a show set to music. Atlanta. Georgia's capital might be best known for all things peach, but the city is also hydrangea heaven. The showy blooms are well-feted, and June at the Penny McHenry Hydrangea Festival and Garden Tour in nearby Douglasville, as well as at the annual garden tour put on by the American Hydrangea Society. The group was founded there nearly three decades ago. 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

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Needless to say, David is no longer delivering orders in his pickup truck. The company has now expanded to include its own fleet of semi-trucks, which was another intentional choice David made as he did not want to outsource deliveries to companies who may not hold themselves to the same high-quality standards. This is why Azure Standard delivers to set drop points rather than directly to your door. As David explained, we don't do the actual last mile like UPS, but it does allow us to keep full control of the quality of the food all the way through. It's never going to be mixed in some truck with toxic chemicals. Azure's product line also has expanded to include refrigerated items like dairy and fresh produce, some of which is grown right on the Stelzer farm. They also carry natural health items, safe home and body products, and even organic plant starts, seeds, garden supplies, and animal feed. It's no wonder they're so popular with the homesteading community. 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Shepherd's family story. We belong here, and so does he. It was a Wednesday when everything changed. Mackenzie and Adam Johnson were just hours away from leaving for a family cruise when the phone rang. A baby boy was in the NICU, neonatal intensive care unit. He was ready and waiting for them. Within minutes, suitcases packed for beaches and sunshine were unpacked and refilled with baby blankets and onesies. Mackenzie's booked a same-day flight to Arkansas for more money than she'd like to admit, but cost didn't matter. What mattered was getting to their son. They had known his name for over a year. Shepherd Love. God winks in the waiting. Their adoption journey had been marked by what Mackenzie calls God winks, gentle reminders that the Lord was in every detail. One of those moments came months earlier during their home study. The morning of the home visit, Mackenzie had sent Adam and their two kids, Ruth and Willis, out of the house so she could

0: keep it clean for just 5 uninterrupted minutes. Standing alone in the quiet, she felt the weight of the process, the paperwork, the waiting, the unknowns. She took a deep breath and prayed, surrendered it all back to God. Then she asked Alexa to play worship music. A song she had never heard before began to play, Good Shepherd by Joel Barnes. The chorus repeated the words, I belong here. It felt like God himself came down and told me to rest in him, Mackenzie says. I knew in that moment he was preparing me for something, someone special. Meeting Shepherd. Months later, in a quiet NICU room in Arkansas, that same song filled the air again. As Mackenzie watched her tiny son lying peacefully in his crib, she played Good Shepherd and listened as the words, I belong here, washed over him. It was surreal, she says. The same song that met me in surrender was now a promise fulfilled. He belonged in this world and with us. Still waters, steady love. Weeks later, the family remained in the NICU. It looks like we have a bit of a road ahead, Mackenzie shares, but he's worth every bit of it. Shepherd has become a favorite among the hospital staff. All the nurses know him and love him, she says with a smile. He's everyone's baby love. And in true God wink fashion, even his name carries divine symmetry. His birth family's name includes love, a detail the Johnsons couldn't have planned, but that feels like holy poetry. We had chosen the name Shepherd Love years ago, Mackenzie says. God honored both families through it. A story of belonging. Today's Shepherd's story is one of grace and belonging. His extra chromosome makes him extra loved, and his life is already a living testimony to God's perfect timing and tender care. For the Johnson family, what began with surrender has become the sweetest reminder. The Good Shepherd always leads his children home. The same God who whispered, I belong here, now sings it over our son. And every day we see that truth come to life. The Johnson family has incurred adoption-related expenses associated with the adoption of their son. If you would like to bless this family, contributions can be sent to the Johnson family, P.O. Box 100, 4396 Lafayette Street, Marianna, Florida, 32447. A note from Kim. Hi, friends. I debated for a day or two about what to write to you today. I even wrote a draft of a newsletter with basically an everything's fine theme, but deleted it. Sure, everything is more or less fine here on the homestead, but there are other, deeper things on my heart that I would rather share with you. Two of our friends at the institution are probably not long for this world. It feels too painful to say that two of our friends are dying, but that's the reality of it. Two friends whom we have loved for more than a decade are wasting away from preventable, treatable causes, and it makes me want to cry and scream, and at the same time, it makes me want to run away and hide. We feel powerless to help, but know that we must find a way. The thing is, while they remain in the institution, we really are basically powerless to help them. They will never get the care they need there to heal and thrive. We can help to buy some medications that the orphanage can't afford, but that's a drop in the bucket. Just enough to keep them breathing. We know what they truly need, but have been afraid to say it out loud. They need freedom. They need family. They need someone to pick them up out of their beds and carry them away to safety. Without that intervention, they will die. It's just a matter of how quickly. Last week in our leadership meeting, we somehow broached the topic of these two boys and realized that several of us on the team had been thinking about if we should take next steps to help them. But we had all separately been hesitant to speak out. I mean, if you think about it, now is hardly the right time to take a new boy into our wide awake family. We are living in a war that's only getting worse, with no end in sight. There are new house parents on one side of the duplex and new babies on both sides of the duplex. We have a shortage of men on our team because of the war. Jed currently lives in the U.S. and our Johnson family is split in two. Despite those changes, things are good on the homestead right now. The load is heavy, sure, but we know our boys. We have our routine. The team is stable and we know more or less what to expect each day-ish. The load is heavy, but it is manageable. Are we ready and willing to disrupt everything again for the sake of a life? If we truly believe that every life has value, then we must be willing to be disrupted again. If we really believe that every person deserves the love of a family, then we must be willing to lay comfort and our version of ease aside and do the thing that seems so impossibly hard that we are afraid to even talk about it. God has called us to more. He is always calling us higher and deeper. He has called us to lay our lives down for our friends, and that was not a one-and-done call. It's a call for us to choose again every day to lay our lives down for our boys. It's a call to put aside our wants and our comfort, to let go of expectations about how life should work or what we deserve, and to follow God wherever He would lead. The letting go of wants, desires, and expectations is something I fail at daily, but my heart longs to fail at it less. I want us to be people who do the crazy thing because God said to do it. I want to pray about the insane idea of taking out another boy and not be afraid to hear what God says about it. We don't want to overstep and do a crazy thing if God isn't asking us to do it. But if He is asking, I can't bear to be people who tell Him no. I'm not saying we have already decided to bring another boy to the homestead. That's a huge question that requires a loud shout of direction from the Lord. It's also a question that requires permissions from other people outside of our influence. But I am saying that we are praying about taking next steps in that direction, and we would love your prayers for wisdom in regard to it. We have to ask the question. We can't assume that because now seems like a bad timing for us that God isn't going to give us the grace to do it anyway. Please pray for our friends. They are suffering so intensely, tied to their beds with no one to comfort them or bring them relief. Our prayer is that God relieves the suffering in whatever way He sees fit, and that He would show us the part we are to play in that relief of suffering. We need loud and clear answers from Him and the courage to act in obedience. Thank you for praying with us for our friends who are so dear to our hearts. Wishing you sunny and peaceful skies, Kim. 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

Next is a brief poetry moment. The poem entitled Young and Old is by Charles Kingsley. Charles Kingsley was born in 1819 and died in 1875. He was a curate, a Christian socialist, a professor of history, and a novelist, and author of the book entitled Alton Locke, written 1850, about the plight of farm workers, and his famous book entitled The Water Babies, published in 1863, about a young chimney sweep who tries to escape his brutal life, falls into a river, and is transformed into a water baby. Young and old. When all the world is young, lad, and all the trees are green, and every goose a swan, lad, and every lass a queen, then hay for boot and horse, lad, and round the world away, young blood must have its course, lad, and every dog his day. When all the world is old, lad, then all the trees be brown, and all the sport is stale, lad, and all wheels run down, creep home and take your place there, the spent and maimed among. God grant you find one face there you loved when all was young.

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4: Readings from Reader's Digest Online. Is AI really ruining the environment? Experts weigh in on how dire the situation actually is. Article by Elizabeth Yuko. We may have all worried about the Terminator, but AI is threatening us in other, more insidious ways. For better or worse, artificial intelligence, AI, is inescapable. Depending on who you ask, it's either the best technological development of our time or part of a dystopian future where robots are taking our jobs and running the show. But while everyone's arguing about the rise of the machines, those machines are buzzing away in AI data centers, processing our queries and potentially doing some serious harm to the environment. And the number of data centers is increasing rapidly. In 2021, there were approximately 8,000 worldwide. Just 5 years later, that number has jumped to more than 12,000, and there's no slowdown in sight. These centers are massive, ranging in size from 100,000 square feet to millions of square feet. The largest in the U.S., located in Nevada, is whopping 7.75 million square feet. With that immense size comes immense processing power and substantial energy consumption, pollution, and resource depletion, says John Opperman, executive director of the Earth Day Initiative. So how concerned should we be? And what could AI do to our planet if left unchecked? To find out, Reader's Digest spoke with Opperman, as well as Noah M. Kenny, founder of tech advisory firm Digital 520, and Benjamin R. Hayes, Ph.D., director of the Watershed Sciences and Engineering Program at Bucknell University. Read on to get the lowdown on the upswing in AI data centers and how your next ChatGPT conversation could affect the environment. This is where your AI buddy thinks of the answer it's going to spit back at you in 3 seconds or less, as well as where it's trained to do that. When you ask ChatGPT, Claude, or another AI tool a question, or a company engages in a more complex data processing task, your words leave your phone or computer as tiny packets of data and travel throughout the internet, Kenny explains. Next, those packets of data arrive at a data center, which is a giant warehouse full of computers stacked in rows. Inside the data center, your question heads to a special chip called a GPU, which is like a supercalculator that solves millions of math problems at once. The AI breaks your question into small pieces called tokens, then guesses the next words based on patterns it learned from huge amounts of text. It is a bit like the suggested word on your phone, but much smarter, Kenny says. Those words then travel across the internet to your screen. Of course, each step of this process takes just milliseconds. The only problem? When those chips work, they get really hot. Imagine rubbing your hands together fast, Kenny says. Now picture doing that a billion times a second, which is what a GPU does when it answers your question. If chips get too hot, they break. To prevent this, data centers pump cool water through pipes near the chips, and we're talking lots and lots of water. You can guess where we're going with this. What are the environmental impacts of AI? Yep, water usage is a huge problem, but it's not the only one. Here's how using AI sets off a domino effect of serious environmental issues. Water use. To cool those chips, it takes anywhere from 500,000 gallons of water per day for average-sized data centers to several million gallons per day for newer and larger data centers with more powerful AI, according to the New York Times. To put that in perspective, we asked ChatGPT what that might look like in terms we could visualize. Its answer? 5 million gallons of water is the equivalent of 80 million 8-ounce water bottles. And remember, that's the amount of water being used at one facility per day. Electronics must remain cool 24/7, 365 days a year, Hayes says. Otherwise, computer chips and motherboards will literally melt within minutes. Large amounts of water are also required indirectly to produce the electricity needed to operate data centers. Data centers require a massive amount of electricity, Hayes explains. They typically need to be located near power plants that already are drawing the largest amounts of water from the environment and then have their own high-volume needs. Data centers' water usage can also impact an area's animal life. A 2026 study published in the journal Water Biology and Security found that fossil fuel-powered data centers can make local water supplies too warm and unsafe for native marine life, while hydropowered data centers can cut off access to spawning areas for fish if new dams are built or old dams are removed. This can kill off species, ultimately reducing biodiversity and wrecking ecosystems. Energy use and emissions. Data centers consume more than 4% of electricity in the U.S., roughly equivalent to the amount of electricity all of Pakistan uses in a year. That figure is projected to grow by a whopping 133% by 2030. Some of these individual data centers use twice the energy that can be generated at a single average-sized power plant, Hayes says. A single AI data center cluster is comparable to millions of households, or a large fraction of a state's residential load. That's historically unusual. Only things like aluminum smelters and massive industrial complexes have approached this scale before. The concern isn't the electricity use itself. It's the way that power is generated, which, in the U.S., tends to be from burning coal or natural gas. This emits carbon dioxide, which contributes to global warming and climate change. Additionally, data centers' massive backup generators, which run on diesel or gas, emit nitrous oxide fumes and particulates that negatively impact air quality, Hayes says. Any facilities next to and relying upon natural gas or coal power plants also give off tremendous amounts of greenhouse gas emissions. How much are we talking about? According to a 2025 study published in the journal Nature, Sustainability, the rate of AI growth in the U.S. would put an additional 24 million to 44 million metric tons of carbon dioxide into the atmosphere by 2030. Noise pollution. Residents living within 3/4 of a mile from a major facility may notice a low-frequency hum or distant roar, Hayes says. It's more noticeable at night because there's lower background noise, and in the winter, when there are no leaves to dampen the sound. In those cases, it can be heard up to 3 miles away. The sound is often described as background highway noise or a faint airplane idling far away. That low-frequency component matters because it travels farther and penetrates walls more easily. And it doesn't fade as quickly as higher-pitched sounds, Hayes explains. Could we actually run out of water because of AI? Believe it or not, that's not out of the realm of possibility. If the proposed number of facilities gets built along certain major rivers, then indeed it is possible to reduce river and groundwater levels in places, for certain times of the year, such as August to October, in the mid-Atlantic and northeastern United States, Hayes says. Some areas of the U.S., including the American Southwest, have been facing water crises in recent years, and measures have been put in place to reduce residential and commercial use of water. But, Opperman notes, adding the huge water needs of AI data centers to this existing problem runs the risk of some communities having less water than they need. The demand will simply outstrip the supply. We can wind up in a dire situation where we are using more water than we have. Now, may have heard OpenAI CEO Sam Altman's recent, and now infamous, claim that an average ChatGPT query uses just about 0.00085 gallons of water, or roughly 1/15 of a teaspoon. That may be technically true, but that figure is incredibly misleading. It reflects only the direct operational water use for cooling the server when processing a query, and excludes the massive upfront training, costs, power generation, and water and hardware supply chains. As an analogy, Altman's number is like saying that one car ride uses just 1 ounce of gas from the tank, Kenny says. It ignores all the gas required to produce the car, make the road, or dig up the oil. Plus, there's the fact that no one ever asks a chatbot just one question. Are there other options that use less water and energy? At this point, there aren't any alternatives to data centers that use less water and energy. The hope is the ongoing engineering efforts to make more efficient chips that generate less heat and new. Technologies to cool them at the motherboard will significantly reduce the water and power consumption, Hayes says. But even as they improve, demand for AI will likely continue to increase. and these demands will offset savings in power and water efficiency. As of 2024, nuclear power supplied around 20% of electricity for U.S. data centers. They may play an even larger role in the future, as AI companies plan to open or reopen new nuclear plants in the United States, including Three Mile Island in Pennsylvania, which had a partial meltdown in 1979. While nuclear power is emission-free, it's not without its risks of the occasional disastrous nuclear meltdown. Solar power is also out as a reliable option, since they don't work at night, on winter evenings, or during cloudy stretches. How many AI centers are in the U.S., and where are they? Currently, there are approximately 5,400 AI data centers in the U.S., the most in any country of the world by far. Fun fact, Germany's next, with just over 500 data centers. However, it's important to keep in mind that this is an estimate, because there is no federal registration requirement for data centers, and the owners of some data centers don't disclose their locations for security purposes and/or to have an edge on the competition. While there are AI data centers scattered throughout the country, one-third can be found in three states: Virginia, Texas, and California. More specifically, Northern Virginia and Dallas are the main data center hubs, as are Chicago and Phoenix. These locations will likely remain key to AI data infrastructure, since half of the data centers currently being built in the U.S. are part of pre-existing large clusters, according to a report from the International Energy Agency, IEA. Are we living in a real-life version of the Lorax? It sure feels like it. I think that people see great financial potential in the ever-increasing use of AI, and it is causing us to ignore a lot of warning signs, Opperman says. The environmental impact caused by rushing into using AI and its requisite energy and water needs runs a risk of depleting the ecosystems we rely on to maintain our quality of life. For now, it's hard to say what the future might look like and the role AI will play, but it's important to think a few steps ahead, especially in terms of the potential environmental impact. Some of the risks we do not even understand yet, but other risks we very much understand, but are seemingly willing to plow ahead anyway, Opperman notes. We have to decide what we value and what kind of future we want for ourselves. Some communities are actually pushing back on the development of data centers in their areas and winning. If people speak up and decide what they value and what they think is right and fight for it, this is not all a foregone conclusion, Opperman says. We have the capacity to decide what we want for the future, not just helplessly stumble into it. End of article. Is it really rude to share someone else's news before they do? Article by Charlotte Hilton Anderson. The road to ruined friendships is paved with good intentions and the phrase, "Well, I thought everyone should know. I made a social faux pas that still wakes me up at 3 a.m. with a full-body cringe. It happened 15 years ago, and I'm still spiraling about it. My friend Brooke, not her real name because I'm not about to make the same mistake twice, had weight loss surgery. She'd been saving for years. It was going to help with serious health problems and, she hoped, help her find love in a world that equates thin with beautiful and beautiful with lovable, the saddest math equation ever. She told me because she needed someone to help her until her mom could arrive, and I'm nothing if not a good helper. She specifically asked me not to tell anyone. She wanted to surprise our friends with a big reveal. I told someone. Why? I was so excited for her that I couldn't wait to share the good news. Her good news. Of course, that friend told another friend, and it wasn't long before everyone knew. Brooke was crushed, and then, devastatingly, she forgave me, graciously and quickly, which is honestly the worst possible outcome because it meant I couldn't even wallow in my guilt. She should have made me grovel. I did not deserve that woman's kindness. I wish that were the only time I've done this. It is not. I've since reformed, partly because I kept watching people's faces fall when their thunder got stolen, and partly because becoming an etiquette columnist forced me to reckon with my own history of being rude. Humbling, truly. But on the scale of texting your ex at 2 a.m. to skipping the tip screen at the bagel place, how rude is sharing someone else's news, really? And is there ever a good reason to do it? The case for sharing someone else's news. The most defensible reason is that something wonderful happened. New job, engagement, big promotion, acceptance to grad school, inheriting a yacht, reaching quadruple digits on Candy Crush, and the other person is too shy to share it or doesn't want to sound like they're bragging. By the way, it's not rude to share your accomplishments, but that's an article for a different day. You, as a good friend, want to toot their horn for them. Or, on the flip side, something terrible has happened, a death, a serious illness, a layoff, and they're too overwhelmed to ask for help. Quietly reaching out to their inner circle to organize meals or support isn't gossiping. That's love. There's also a scenario most etiquette columns skip. What if the news directly affects a third party? If your friend just started dating someone another friend has deep, unresolved feelings for, a gentle heads up, delivered with care and zero editorializing, could spare everyone a very awkward dinner party. So, yes, these are all defensible reasons. But sharing any of this news without consent still doesn't necessarily mean you are in the right. The case for keeping your mouth shut. People hate having their news stolen. Hate it. And sometimes they hate you for it. Social media is basically a graveyard of well-meaning people who couldn't hold it together. The mother-in-law who posted the pregnancy announcement before the parents were ready. The cousin who uploaded wedding photos before the couple could share the professional ones. The grandfather who congratulated the grandkid on the new job on LinkedIn before said grandkid had told his own boss he was quitting. And then there's the more serious category, outing someone's sexuality, gender identity, health condition, or mental health struggle before they're ready to share it. That's not just rude. It can cause real, lasting harm. In case I'm not being clear, it is 100% never okay to share that kind of information about someone else. There's also the problem of mutation. By the time your news passes through three people, it's unrecognizable. What started as Brooke had a medical procedure becomes Brooke almost died. In surgery. And now Brooke is fielding panicked calls and correcting a story she never wanted told in the first place. I didn't just steal her thunder. I handed her a cleanup job. Finally, you might simply be wrong. You think she got the job. You think they're engaged. If you're not right, now someone else has to do damage control on a rumor you started with the best of intentions. The gray areas. There are also a few other factors that affect how rude this is. How close you are, counterintuitively, the closer you are, the more careful you should be. Closeness means they trusted you with something private. Betraying that trust stings more, not less. And if you're wondering whether something counts as private in the first place, ask yourself how you found out. Did they tell you directly, one-on-one? That's private. Did you watch them announce it to a room full of people? That's fair game. Why they haven't shared it? There's a big difference between she's waiting for the right moment to announce and she hasn't told anyone because she's scared or ashamed. The second category deserves extra protection. If someone shared something with you that they're still processing, a diagnosis, a pregnancy loss, a relationship ending, sitting on it isn't just polite. It's the minimum of good friendship. What kind of news it is, medical issues, mental health, sexuality, gender identity, early pregnancy, financial struggles. Assume these are confidential unless you're explicitly told otherwise. The person shouldn't have to label their own vulnerability with a do not share sticker. And for any other type of news, it's not your call to decide whether their news is significant enough to protect. If they haven't shared it, that's your answer. The verdict. I rarely give an unequivocal answer in this column. Usually, I'm neck deep in nuance and, well, it depends. But today, I'm firm. Sharing someone else's news is rude, often very rude. It doesn't matter if the news is happy, if your intentions were pure, or if you've been sitting on the information so long, it feels like it should be public by now. If you think you have a genuinely good reason to share it, ask first and then respect the answer. As simple as this something you're sharing or keeping close for now, ask the moment they tell you takes 3 seconds and saves everyone weeks of slow burn awkwardness. What you should not do is pull someone aside and whisper, "You cannot tell anyone. But Barbara's IVF worked, and she's pregnant with quintuplets." Because that information is not staying with that person. You also should not concern. "Troll, I just feel so terrible about Galligan going to rehab. I know you care about him. So I thought you should know. That is gossip in a wellness check costume." And texting the group chat, "I'm only telling you guys about Albert's failed vasectomy because I know he's interested in dating all of you," is still sharing someone else's news. Okay, I could maybe make a case for that one. And to everyone I've hurt this way, I am deeply, truly sorry. You deserved a friend who could keep her mouth shut for 5 minutes. I'm getting better, I promise. End of article. 11 surprising international laws you need to know before you travel so you don't end up with a hefty fine or even jail time. Article by Elizabeth Yuko. Don't become an accidental criminal on your next vacation. Imagine you're on vacation in Bali. You wake up refreshed, have some breakfast, and decide to walk down the main road into a nearby village. On your way, you run into a local law enforcement officer. He tells you that you shouldn't be out and about on that particular day and detains you. That's what happened to Carl Adolf Amrein, a 57-year-old American tourist, when he took a walk on Bali's annual Day of Silence, known locally as Nyepi, on March 19th. Each year, the country essentially shuts down for 24 hours. People stay indoors all day and don't use electricity. Schools, businesses, and the airport are closed. And the Day of Silence rules apply to everyone in Bali, regardless of their nationality. Incidents like these are why it's so important to learn about local laws and customs before traveling to another country. Planning ahead and researching before a trip translates into avoiding fines, confiscations, or disruptions during a visit, says Alessia Maria Vitale, who works in international travel marketing and partnerships for The Tour Guy, where she helps travelers understand destination, specific regulations. To help you stay on the right side of the law, we've rounded up regulations that may take you by surprise, or worse, land you in jail, as well as talk to Vitale and four other legal and travel experts to help cut through the red tape. What laws should you know before you travel? Though some of these regulations may seem obscure, they're on the books for a reason. These regulations are actively enforced, says Sean Malloy, founder and managing partner at Malloy Law. Offices. I have seen travelers fined or detained for what they perceived to be harmless behavior. Here are 11 things you should definitely not get caught doing on your next overseas vacation. Sitting on famous steps, where it's illegal, Italy. The Spanish steps are one of the most famous attractions in all of Rome, and while visiting them is fine, sitting on them is not. Fed up with tourists parking themselves on the 135 steps for extended periods of time to eat, chat, take pictures, or whatever else, and preventing others from accessing the site, city authorities in Rome decided to ban sitting on the Spanish steps in 2019. If you're caught lounging on the steps, which were built in 1726, police will likely blow a whistle at you and ask you to move on. If you don't, you could face a fine of 160 euros to 400 euros, $185 to $460. Chewing gum on public transportation, where it's illegal, Singapore. Be careful where you pop a piece of gum in Singapore. It's illegal to chew gum on mass rapid transit, MRT, the country's public transportation. The law was passed after vandals stuck chewing gum on the door sensors of multiple MRT trains, preventing them from functioning properly. The resulting disruptions prompted the authorities to take action, according to an official government website. And it's best not to bring gum from home, either. You'll have to declare it at customs when you enter the country. That's because the import of gum carries a hefty fine and a possible jail term under the Regulation of Imports and Exports Chewing Gum Regulations. Gums with therapeutic value, like nicotine gum and oral dental gum, are exempt from the rule, taking certain prescription and over-the-counter medications. Where it's illegal, Japan. In Japan, some common over-the-counter medications, including those containing pseudoephedrine, like Sudafed, Tylenol Cold, NyQuil, and Vicks inhalers, as well as other decongestants and allergy and pain medications, are banned under the Pharmaceutical Affairs Law. Similarly, several prescription drugs used to treat depression and ADHD, including amphetamines, like Adderall, and methamphetamines, are prohibited in Japan. According to the U.S. Embassy and consulates in Japan, it doesn't matter if you have a valid U.S. prescription for a medicine or drug. If it's illegal in Japan and you bring it to the country, you risk arrest and detention by the Japanese authorities. Don't try to buy them in the country either. Some prescription drugs, like Prozac and Viagra, are sold on the black market in Japan, but if you buy them illegally, you could be arrested and imprisoned. Bringing sand or shells from the beach. Where it's illegal, France. Those who are lucky enough to find themselves vacationing on a French beach may be tempted to bring home souvenirs of seashells or sand to remember their trip, but doing so is actually illegal in France. The government of France, on its official website, explains that under the Environment Code, the removal of seashells and sand is considered an attack on the public maritime domain that weakens the country's coastlines. The one exception to this rule is wind sand, which is sand that the wind has moved off the beach and onto the pavement or sidewalks. While the authorities may tolerate shell and sand collecting when it's done in small quantities, those who break the law could be fined up to 1,500 euros, $1,730. Taking insulting photos of Buddha, where it's illegal, Sri Lanka. In Sri Lanka, it's illegal to take photos of Buddha statues that are deemed insulting. For instance, the United Kingdom's Foreign Office travel advice page on Sri Lanka instructs visitors not to pose for photographs standing in front of a statue of Buddha. Yes, this means no selfies. But that's not the only type of Buddha photo considered illegal, as three French tourists found out the hard way in 2012. Two women and one man were arrested for taking photos posing with Buddha statues and pretending to kiss one of them. They were given suspended jail terms and a fine. Wearing swimwear off the beach. Where it's illegal, Spain. Barcelona has been a popular tourist destination for decades, combining charming historic districts, sunny beaches, and a thriving nightlife. But that variety can be a problem. By 2011, the residents and city council of Barcelona were fed up with tourists going to the beach and then spending the rest of the day and night walking around the city in their swimwear. So they made it illegal, except on the city's 3 miles of beaches. Those who violate the swimwear ban will first receive a warning from local police and be asked to put on some clothing. Your second offense, however, could mean a fine of €120 to €500, $140 to $580. Taking certain souvenirs in or out of the country. Where it's illegal, Thailand, check your luggage carefully if you're headed to Thailand, and if you're already there, be careful what you bring home. According to Airports of Thailand, a state-owned company that manages six primary international airports, there are some souvenirs that travelers can neither bring in nor take out of the country without written permission from the relevant government authority. These items include Buddha images, religious artifacts and antiques, especially items larger than 5 inches tall or considered ancient. This means no Buddha posters or antique wood carvings or jewelry should be leaving Thailand in your suitcase. If Thai airport authorities were to find them, they could be confiscated. Feeding pigeons, where it's illegal, Austria. Back in 2014, Vienna had a pigeon problem. Because they were being fed by the public, pigeons were breeding at higher rates than usual and becoming a nuisance in the city. That's when city authorities announced that anyone caught feeding pigeons would be fined €36, $42. Feeding the pigeons is misunderstood animal welfare. City Councillor Ulrike Sima told Austrian broadcaster ORF, "Food crumbs and other human food harm the animals. They get sick and suffer. Not to mention, human food, such as bread or rolls, is unsuitable for pigeons," Christian Fellner, a pigeon expert from the Animal Welfare Ombudsman of Vienna, told Courier. "Garbage in the city also causes problems beyond the pigeon population. In addition, rats are attracted by too much food litter," Feller said, using satellite phones and GPS devices. Where it's illegal, India. Thinking about bringing a satellite phone or GPS device on your trip to India? Well, you'd better think again, because both are illegal. The Telecommunication Act of 2023 made carrying satellite phones and other satellite-enabled navigational devices punishable by up to 3 years in jail, a fine of up to INR 20 million, around $233,000, or both. This ban does not include regular cell phones. It may seem tempting to try to get around this one, but this law gets enforced. American Citizen Services at the U.S. Embassy and consulates in India has encountered multiple cases involving U.S. citizens traveling to or within India with satellite phones or GPS devices that have resulted in detention and significant fines upon entry, exit, or during their visit, U.S. Mission India said in a statement. Wearing camo, where it's illegal. Jamaica. Packing for a trip to Jamaica? You'd better leave any camouflage clothing, accessories, or other camoprint items at home. Not only is wearing the military-inspired pattern illegal in Jamaica, but it's also against the law in other parts of the Caribbean, including Antigua, the Bahamas, Barbados, Dominica, Grenada, St. Lucia, Trinidad, and Tobago, and St. Vincent and the Grenadines. It's often because the government wants only members of the military to wear those colors. Royal Caribbean International, which brings travelers to Jamaica regularly, says on its website, "If you get caught wearing camo, you'll be forced to hand it over to the authorities. Engaging in public displays of affection. Where it's illegal, United Arab Emirates. If you're in the United Arab Emirates, UAE, you should think twice before being affectionate toward your partner in a public place. That's because Article 411 of the country's penal code broadly criminalizes indecent acts, as well as saying or doing anything that is against public morals. According to Human Rights Watch, that includes public displays of affection, PDA. Information from the UAE government clarifies that holding hands is acceptable, but kissing and hugging in the public is not. Engaging in PDA is punishable by jail time, the law doesn't specify how long, and a minimum fine of $1,000 Emirati dirham, roughly $270. A British pair in Dubai found this out the hard way in 2010 when they were sentenced to a month in jail, then deported. The two friends who were not romantically involved claim that they kissed each other on the cheek as a greeting. How can you avoid accidentally breaking the law while traveling? Do your homework. Laws in other countries tend to have cultural or historical significance that they will take seriously and enforce, says Jason Margulies, a maritime lawyer with Lipcon, Margulies, and Winkleman, who represents cruise passengers. By researching a country's laws, you can avoid accidentally breaking them while traveling. Being a tourist is no defense, and the last thing you want is for your vacation to be ruined by having to pay a fine or even face jail time. Most of these cases don't even start with obvious rule-breaking, but rather with someone who thought the posted sign didn't apply to them, or that because other tourists were doing it, they could too. Margulies says, When local authorities decide to make an example, you will learn the hard way that foreign courts don't care about social proof. Where can you find this information? Rather than blogs or forums, Malloy recommends official government sources like the U.S. State Department's country pages and the website of the destination country's embassy or ministry. The U.S. Department of State also publishes country-specific legal notices, including entry restrictions and highlights of that destination's local law, often updated in real time, he says. Spending 20 minutes reading about local laws before departure might avoid fines, confiscation of your property, or more serious legal exposure. Travelers should also review the official websites of major attractions before visiting. These sources often outline visitor-specific rules such as dress codes, photography restrictions, and preservation laws, Vitali says. But keep in mind that this information may not be equally accessible for all countries. Laws in developing countries like Nepal are not always organized properly on websites, so it can be difficult for first-time visitors to find every legal detail, says Sandeep Kshetri, the operator of Trek Lungteng, a trekking and tour company in Nepal. To find these surprising laws, visitors should consult with local agencies. Any final tips to know before departing? Another smart move before you travel abroad is to join the U.S. State Department's Smart Traveler Enrollment Program, STEP. It sends free alerts and updates, including potential changes in law enforcement from local U.S. embassies near your destination, Margulies says. And don't forget to pay close attention to what you're bringing with you. Before packing bags, especially borrowed luggage, empty them out thoroughly and check under linings and in crevices to be certain there is no hidden ammunition or medication that would be illegal in another country, says Kirk Evans, an attorney and the president of U.S. Law Shield. Finally, what should you do if you break a law while traveling? U.S. tourists who are arrested should contact the nearest U.S. embassy or consulate, Evans says. However, remember that the U.S. State Department cannot represent a U.S. citizen in court, pay legal fees, or secure jail release. End of article. A list of 18 things that you think are illegal but aren't. Article by Lauren Kahn. It may come as a surprise, but all of these things are legal in the U.S., at least in some parts. How do you know what's illegal and what's not? Even the most law-abiding citizen doesn't know all the laws out there by heart, so most people use common sense when it comes to determining what's legal and what's not. That's why you will be surprised to find out these 18 things that sound like they would definitely be illegal are actually not. Having a monkey for a pet. Ross had one on Friends, so maybe you thought you too could keep a monkey as a pet. The thing about Friends, though, it's fictional. In real life, you can't have a pet monkey anywhere in New York, Alaska, Georgia, Maine, Maryland, Minnesota, Missouri, New Hampshire, New Mexico, Ohio, Utah, and Vermont. That said, good news for wannabe monkey parents, it's legal in all the 38 other states. In fact, in Oregon, you can have a monkey as a service animal, should your needs require it. Owning other exotic animals. While we definitely don't think it's okay to keep a wild animal as a domesticated pet, it's not as illegal as you might assume in some states. Think you can't have a bear for a pet? You're wrong if you live in Massachusetts, where you can legally purchase your very own living, breathing, mauling teddy. Want a pet giraffe? You can have one in Florida. Pet tiger? You can have one in Delaware, as long as you obtain a license. Pet cheetah? Pet lion? Oklahoma is fine with both. Fat-free chips made with Elestra. Back in the 1990s, Procter & Gamble came out with a fat substitute called Elestra, also known as Olean, and for a while, people ate it up in products like Wow Potato Chips by Frito-Lay. It fell out of favor once people started realizing that trips to the bathroom seemed to happen very soon after ingesting these fat-free treats, often accompanied by some cramping. For a while, the FDA required warning labels on Elestra-containing foods, but not since 2003. Despite the fact that it also negates the body's ability to absorb essential vitamins, Elestra is still fully legal in the U.S., which is why you should always read packaging. However, it is banned in Canada and all the countries in the European Union. Foods containing arsenic. Arsenic is one of the World Health Organization's top 10 chemicals of major health concern. Long-term exposure to high levels of arsenic is associated with higher rates of skin, bladder, and lung cancers, as well as heart disease, reports the FDA. The FDA has released statements about the presence of arsenic in rice, apples, and all organic fruits. But unlike the countries of the European Union, the U.S. has no ban on arsenic in our food. Baby walkers, spanking at home. Spanking in school is legal in many states, but spanking at home is legal in all states. So is kicking. 29 states where minors can drink legally on private property with parental presence and consent. 25 states where minors can drink for religious reasons. A baby walker is a seemingly adorable wheeled device that allows an infant to stand upright and walk by, fluttering their tiny feet on the floor like Fred Flintstone. but medical experts have found that they impair babies' mental and physical development, giving them mobility beyond their age-appropriate capabilities and preventing them from learning essential skills and developing essential muscles along the way, like crawling, pulling themselves upright, and eventually walking. They have also proven to be dangerous and even fatal, since they can help a baby go to places they shouldn't, like the top of a staircase. Baby walkers are banned in Canada, but they're legal here in the United States pretty much across the board. Spanking in school. Any kind of physical force used as a means of discipline, slapping, spanking, paddling, etc., is known legally as corporal punishment. If you were never spanked in school, perhaps it's because you grew up in New Jersey, where corporal punishment in schools has been illegal since 1867. However, corporal punishment is permitted in the following states: Alabama, Arizona, Arkansas, Colorado, Florida, Georgia, Idaho, Indiana, Kansas, Kentucky, Louisiana, Mississippi, Missouri, Oklahoma, South Carolina, Tennessee, Texas, and Wyoming. Slapping and whipping, as long as it's considered reasonable discipline by a parent or caretaker. What is reasonable discipline? That's determined by case law. So if you're accused of child abuse when you thought you were engaging in reasonable discipline, your local judge will get to decide what's reasonable and what isn't. Marrying your cousin. Although some view it with a negative stigma, the fact is you can marry your cousin in every state in the United States. The only issue is which cousin. At least 25 states go so far as to allow you to marry your first cousin, which is your aunt uncle's kid. That being said, some states in which marriage between first cousins is permitted only permit it under certain circumstances, as in Arizona, where the couple must be over 65 years of age, or in West Virginia, where only adopted first cousins are allowed to wed. Backyard burials. In most states, it's perfectly legal to bury your loved ones right in your backyard. Just be sure to pay attention to zoning laws, for example, laws which say how close to a body of water a burial may take place, and it's always a good idea to consult a specialist. Drinking booze, even if you're underage. The minimum age for legally drinking alcohol is 21 in all 50 states, but there are loopholes in all but five. Those are Alabama, Arkansas, Idaho, New Hampshire, and West Virginia. For instance, there are 6 states where minors can drink on private property without parental presence and consent. 16 states where minors can drink for medical reasons. 11 states where minors can drink for educational purposes. Think culinary school. Removing that mattress tag. Bought a mattress? Go ahead and remove that mattress tag. It's not illegal. The tag is there for commerce purposes. Its removal is illegal only before purchase by the consumer. Driving naked. If you want to get behind the wheel of your car buck naked, that's your prerogative. It's totally legal. There is one hitch, however. Getting in and out of the car could cause you legal problems. If someone sees you and complains, you could be prosecuted for public lewdness. Sleeping in your car. In at least 14 states, it's perfectly legal to sleep in your car at a rest stop. You'd think it would be more, right? But it's not really illegal to sleep in your car anywhere, unless your car is parked illegally or if you're too drunk to be driving. If your blood alcohol content is above the legal limit, you should not be in your car at all. Driving while drowsy. 1/3 of all motor vehicle accidents are caused by overtired drivers. However, it's not illegal to drive a car while drowsy except in New Jersey and Arkansas. And most states that have attempted to put such a law on the books have failed thus far. Performing surgery without a good night's sleep. One would hope a surgeon had a good night's sleep before opening anyone up on an operating table. Unfortunately, despite widespread knowledge of how sleep deprivation impairs cognitive performance and motor skills, there's no law that says a surgeon must have had a good night's sleep or even any opportunity to sleep before performing surgery. Recording a conversation. In one-party consent states, such as New York, you can legally record a conversation with someone who has no idea you're recording the conversation. For the most part, all states are one-party consent states except for these 10: California, Delaware, Florida, Illinois, Maryland, Massachusetts, Montana, New Hampshire, Pennsylvania, and Washington. Connecticut and Nevada are mixed consent states, where the consent laws vary by situation. Marrying your step-sibling. It may seem like a taboo, and certainly society tends to frown upon step-sibling relationships. The fact remains, if you want to marry your stepbrother or stepsister, there is no U.S. law prohibiting it. Going topless. In most U.S. states, it is just as legal for a woman to go topless as it is for a man. Notable exceptions include Indiana, Tennessee, and Utah. Some local laws ban female breastbearing, and police officers in some municipalities will arrest topless women for disorderly conduct. However, such laws and

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0: in their working class pants. 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An all-female workforce, their food stores enhanced. 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
0: If only one insect would take a strong stance and write up a list of the workers' demands, then they would have a possible chance, this mighty united great army of ants.
1: Army of ants, an army of ants. 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
2: 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Again, that's Anthony Griffin at 216-658-4675. Staying Connected. The Staying Connected group is a monthly meeting held for 6 months for clients that have completed the Vision of Success program. Staying Connected gives clients additional opportunities to hear from speakers and receive ongoing support from their peers who are sharing similar experiences. 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Here at the Cleveland Sight Center, we are dedicated to bring you the latest daily news. 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
3: I'm Dr. Anthony Lizowitz, and this is Climate Connections. Cross-country skier Julia Kern recently wrapped up a busy race season that included the Olympics and the Cross-Country World Cup. But in the off-season, she does not stop training, nor does she stop thinking about climate change. Kern says warming winters are hurting her sport. In many areas, the snowpack is shrinking.
4: Now, most cross-country ski areas have to have some form of snowmaking capability to even be viable in the winter.
3: Midwinter thaws melt the snow.
4: All of my world championships that I've experienced have been really warm, slushy conditions where we're skiing in t-shirts some of the time.
3: And when it gets cold again, conditions can become icy. Kern says climate change affects her in the off-season, too. Last year, Canadian wildfire smoke blew into Vermont, where she lives. For a few weeks, the air quality was so bad that she could not train outdoors. Seeing this firsthand has motivated her to take action.
4: I have the privilege to have a platform, and so I want to use it.
3: She and other elite athletes are urging international sports organizations to phase out fossil fuel company sponsorships. And in June, she and other Olympians plan to meet with elected officials in Washington, D.C. to advocate for climate solutions. Climate Connections is produced by the Yale Center for Environmental Communication. To learn more about climate change, visit climateconnections.org.
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5: This is the New York Times for Tuesday, May 12, 2026. From the morning newsletter comprised by Sam Sifton, Britain's Prime Minister Keir Starmer is trying to hold on to his job. Trump is planning to leave this afternoon for a summit with Xi Jinping. And there's more news, including the list of the 100 best restaurants in New York City. But first, we're heading to the Strait of Hormuz, as history repeats. Trump said yesterday that U.S. negotiations with Tehran were on, quote, life support, end quote. Why? Among other things, Iran wants to maintain control of the Strait of Hormuz. A fifth of the world's oil supply flowed through that passage before the war, and now Iran has choked it off. Iranian attacks on passing vessels and a U.S. blockade of Iranian ports have trapped thousands of ships in the Persian Gulf, inducing a global economic crisis. The crisis looms over Trump's summit with China's president, Xi Jinping, later this week. And Trump wants Xi to lean on Iran to reopen the strait. And this keeps happening. Iran and Iraq stopped ships in the Persian Gulf during the war between those two countries in the 1980s. The conflict spread. Iranian forces intercepted ships bound for Iraq and its allies. It led to a small, if deadly, naval war that killed more than 400 civilian sailors and damaged 500 commercial vessels, along with American warships. Iran's ability to control the strait is a recurring headache for U.S. military leaders. If you ask me what keeps me awake at night, it's the Strait of Hormuz, one commander said in 2012. Fighting there, another said, would be like a knife fight in a phone booth. So who owns the water? Scholars have argued for centuries that no state can lay claim to the high seas, the ocean common. One jurist from the Dutch Golden Age came up with the term for it, mare liberum, or free sea, which is fine out in the middle of an ocean. It gets a little more complicated closer to shore, and particularly with choke points like the Strait of Hormuz. For decades, the United States has argued that it has a right to freedom of navigation in the Strait of Hormuz. Iran, in contrast, has said it can regulate traffic there. By what right? Can a nation declare the waters off its coastline as its own? How far out do those waters extend? The New York Times picked up some light reading. Legal Vortex in the Strait of Hormuz, a 2014 paper by James Kraska, a professor at the U.S. Naval War College. It could have been written much more recently, like in February. We spoke yesterday. Kraska has seen this conflict coming for more than a decade. What's going on in the strait is fundamentally a legal dispute, he told us. The UN Convention of the Law of the Sea, a kind of international constitution for the oceans, governs passage there. Neither Washington nor Tehran has ratified it, but it reflects customary international law, which means it is still supposed to be binding, Kraska said. In other words, Iran can claim that its territorial waters extend 12 nautical miles from its shoreline, which is permitted by the treaty, but only if it recognizes the right of free navigation through those waters. Free navigation, as Kraska noted, charging a toll as Iran hopes to do, would break the law. Kraska said, About a similar conflict between Britain and Albania in the late 1940s over the channel between Greece and the island of Corfu. In an effort to control that strait, Albania fired on Royal Navy warships. Mines in the strait killed dozens of sailors. It didn't lead to war. The case became the first one adjudicated by the International Court of Justice. It ruled that Britain enjoyed the right to sail through and that Albania had a duty to keep the strait clear of mines. Albania, a less powerful nation than Iran, complied. The precedent may end there. For more on the war, Iran's peace proposal calls for war reparations from the U.S. and an end to American sanctions. Trump described the offer as a piece of garbage. Trump says he wants to suspend the federal gas tax, which would lower prices by about 18 cents a gallon. Congress would need to approve the change. Now on to the latest news that the New York Times is following. Virginia officials asked the Supreme Court to allow the use of a congressional map drawn by Democrats and approved by voters after a state court struck it down last week. The court sided with Alabama lawmakers who want to use a congressional map that eliminates a majority black district. Republicans have an edge in a recent redistricting frenzy, and they still have a few more chances to add seats, while Democrats seem to have none. For more on the Voting Rights Act ruling, Supreme Court clears path for Alabama to use new voting map. A majority of the justices sided with Alabama in a move that could speed up efforts to put in place a congressional district map that would eliminate a majority black district. You can listen to the complete article in the U.S. politics section at nytimes.com. It runs about 7 minutes. The Supreme Court on Monday cleared a path for Alabama to use a new voting map for the midterm elections, a victory for Republicans and another sign of the significance of the court's recent decision narrowing the Voting Rights Act. The justices appear to splinter along ideological lines in the decision, with the court's three liberals joined in dissent. The one-paragraph order involved a pending petition before the court by Alabama lawmakers who challenged the state's current congressional map, which includes two majority black districts that both elected Democrats to Congress in 2024. The Supreme Court's decision will send the case back to a lower court judge to reconsider the legality of the Alabama map in light of the court's recent decision dealing a blow to the Voter Rights Act of 1965, which was a landmark civil rights era law. It raised the bar for bringing legal challenges to voting maps, like one that previously resulted in the current Alabama map. Alabama officials are likely to point to the Supreme Court's recent ruling to ask the lower court judge to allow the state to use a congressional map first approved in 2023, but never used in light of subsequent court rulings. That new map would include only one majority black district instead of the two in the current map. For too long, unelected federal judges have had more say over Alabama's elections than Alabama's voters, said Attorney General Steve Marshall of Alabama. That ended today. In a dissent, Justice Sonia Sotomayor wrote that the court's majority had unceremoniously discarded a lower court ruling without any sound basis for doing so and without regard for the confusion that will surely ensue. She asserted that the lower court was free to decide whether the recent Voting Rights Act decision had any bearing on its analysis or if its prior reasoning is unaffected by that decision. She was joined by Justices Elena Kagan and Ketanji Brown Jackson. In late April, in a 6-3 decision, the justices threw out Louisiana's current congressional district map, finding that state officials there had improperly used race to draw up a congressional district map that likewise had two majority black districts. The court's conservative supermajority announced that the vast social change and improved race relations now called for a higher bar, a strong inference of evidence that lawmakers had intended to racially discriminate, not merely gain a political advantage in drawing up voting districts, to bring challenges under the Voting Rights Act. With states already engaged in a tit-for-tat redistricting battle across the country, the ruling opened a new front for lawmakers to re-examine their maps and impose new lines before the 2026 midterm elections. Republicans across the South are moving to carve up Democratic-held districts with a majority of Black voters that had been drawn to comply with a previous interpretation of the Voting Rights Act and aiming to shore up a political advantage in their bid to hold on to their razor-thin majority in the House. The day after the Supreme Court ruled in the Louisiana case, Alabama lawmakers asked the justices to step in and clear the lower court rulings that had resulted in the state's current map. They separately filed an emergency application on Friday on what the court's critics call the shadow docket, asking the justices to clear the way for lawmakers to jettison the current map. Lawyers for Alabama officials urged the justices to allow them to reject the current map as a race-based congressional map that segregated more than a million Alabamians into different districts because of their race. Monday's order from the Supreme Court came just over a week before voters are set to go to the polls on May 19th in Alabama for primary elections ahead of the midterms. But Alabama Republicans, aiming to capitalize on the Supreme Court's decision in Louisiana, had quickly moved to be prepared in case the courts ruled in their favor and lifted a ban on mid-decade redistricting that was in place until after the 2030 elections. On Friday, Governor Kay Ivey, a Republican, signed off on legislation that would allow for new House primaries should the state be allowed to use a different congressional map. That map was first approved in 2023 as the legislature faced a court order to draw district lines that allowed for a second majority Black district or margins close to it. The legislature instead passed a map that increased the share of Black voters in one of the state's six majority white congressional districts to about 40% from about 30%. Later that year, the federal court rejected that map, instead tapping an independent special master to draw a new one. The special master's map remained in place for the 2024 election, preserving the state's existing majority Black district and creating a new majority Black district that includes the capital state of Montgomery and several counties of rural Black Belt and part of the city of Mobile along the Gulf Coast. That new district was flipped by Representative Shamari Figures, a Black Democrat who joined Representative Terry A. Selwell, another Black Democrat in the House. It was the first time Alabama had sent two Black lawmakers to Congress. Mr. Figures said the decision sets the stage for Alabama to go back to the 1950s and 60s in terms of Black political representation in the state. And in a statement on social media, he said the fight must and will go on. In other election news that the New York Times is following, Barney Frank, the longtime congressman and gay rights advocate, is in hospice care. In an interview with the Times, he offered advice to his fellow Democrats. Slow down. Mr. Frank speaks about the missteps of the Democratic Party and his hope for the future. Frankly, if I weren't dying, people wouldn't be paying as much attention. Barney Frank, the retired Democratic congressman who represented Massachusetts' 4th District from 1981 to 2013 and is now in hospice care, is not wasting a minute of time he has left. Mr. Frank, age 86, has been hosting a parade of friends and former colleagues at the modest hillside home he shares with his husband, Jim Reddy, in Ogunquit, Maine, where lobster boys dangle from the trees beside the driveway. He is also offering his fellow Democrats some parting thoughts on what he thinks they need to do to win again, a subject he reflects upon at length in a new book due out in September. A veteran progressive known for his gay rights advocacy, as well as his leading role in tightening financial regulations after the global banking crisis in 2008, Mr. Frank said overreach by the left with stances that alienate moderates had set back Democrats. He worries progressives want too much too fast on trans rights, Medicare, and other issues, and that they are swooning for the wrong candidates like Graham Plattner in Maine. His overall outlook for the party is hopeful, but if his voice is slightly softer now, he is suffering from congestive heart failure. His delivery is no less blunt. Here's an edited version of the interview and condensed for length and clarity. So what do you see as the biggest problem Democrats need to overcome? The key to liberal democracy being able to come back is to get rid of the perception that we have allowed to grow that the entire Democratic Party is committed to a series of very drastic social reconstructions that go beyond the politically acceptable. Most of my mainstream Democratic colleagues agree with me, but they have been reluctant to say that because they're afraid of being attacked in primaries and accused of being secret conservatives. So I want to use my unfortunate situation to say something that I think is very important. So how do you reconcile that concern about political acceptability with your history as an advocate for gay rights, the first member of Congress to voluntarily come out as gay, and the first gay congressman to marry while in office? I'm not arguing that people shouldn't advocate for things that are currently unpopular. I know there are some issues that I support that are currently unpopular. And the first thing to do is to try and increase the degree to which they have public support. The problem with my friends on the left today is that they want these things to be litmus test immediately. They don't want to spend any time. So what happens is they demand that more mainstream liberals sign on to these things, and then they lose because of it. So what do you advise for advancing unpopular causes? Are there lessons to be drawn from the gay rights movement? When we were fighting for gay rights, a fight I think we have essentially won, we knew that some issues were more popular than others. So we tend to start by trying to win the ones that were most popular. Gays in the military, employment. We didn't go after same-sex marriage. We didn't make marriage a litmus test until the very end. I analogize that to male-to-female transgender sports. That is the most controversial part of the agenda, the equivalent of gay marriage. So put it at the end. If you go at it that way, you build support for it. But if you insist on the most controversial parts all at once, you make it harder. What other tough issues could benefit from this approach? I think it would be a better world, a better America, if somehow everybody had Medicare, but they don't. And so something that I think would be very helpful, substantively and politically, is to reduce the age of Medicare to 60 from 65. A lot of families would benefit. You could do it right away and it would work, and it would build support for going even further. But the left does not support an increase in Medicare coverage. They want to do something more revolutionary. So what happened to shift the left's approach from the more incremental progress of the gay rights movement to the movement we're in now? What makes people angry is not just bad outcomes, but bad outcomes they think have been deliberately imposed. So when the financial crisis comes in 2008, people then become convinced that this inequality that's been building up is not God's law. It's the choice of the establishment to do it. And so the left began to campaign to take inequality into account, and they did surprisingly well. By the end of the decade, most Democrats were ready to deal with inequality, as Biden was, and they were acknowledging that the left was right. But instead of, sort of, taking yes for an answer, some people on the left who believed there was a lot more wrong with America than simply economic inequality said, see, we were right, and we're not going to stop with economics. We're going after all these racial and cultural things. So people who had a more fundamental critique of American society felt emboldened by that success on the economic front. Here in Maine, what are you thinking about the U.S. Senate race about Graham Plattner? Well, I was one of the people who urged the governor, Janet Mills, to run. Ms. Mills dropped out of the race last month. I didn't expect to see it go the way it did. It's interesting, you know, because the governor was a big hero for standing up to Trump. But that just disappeared, and I'm troubled by the embrace of Plattner in the absence of any specifics. I don't have any explanation for it. It is a measure of how angry people are. This is a predictable question, but as you look back, what are you proudest of? I'm very proud of the fact I'm smart enough not to answer that question. Given your current situation, is it harder to focus on politics? I'm thinking less about the fact that I'm going to die soon than I thought I would. My heart is giving out, but I'm not having any pain. And I'm pleasantly surprised at the resonance this message is having. Frankly, if I weren't dying, people wouldn't be paying as much attention. In other politics news that the New York Times is following, the government said it will cost $13.1 million to repair and paint the reflecting pool in Washington, far more than the $1.8 million Trump first announced. Though Robert F. Kennedy Jr. has said little publicly about vaccines in recent months, he has quietly pushed agencies and scientists to investigate whether they are linked to chronic disease. And Trump changed U.S. asylum rules to prioritize white Afrikaners from South Africa. Now he's considering allowing even more of them into the country, as Zolan Cannell Youngs explains in a video that's posted in the politics section at nytimes.com. And here's some of the news that the New York Times is following around the world. In Russia, Vladimir Putin, under domestic pressure, said the war with Ukraine is coming to a close, but he gave no indication that he might give up on his demands. In Iran, Narges Mohammadi, the Nobel Peace Prize laureate, has been transferred from prison to a hospital in Tehran. She collapsed and lost consciousness this month. And in Israel, the country is preparing to prosecute hundreds of Palestinians suspected of taking part in the Hamas-led terrorist attacks on October 7, 2023. In education news, public school enrollment in the U.S. is falling as women have fewer babies. And the maker of Canvas, the software used by thousands of schools, reached a deal with hackers to return data they stole. From the morning quiz. This question comes from a recent edition of the newsletter. You can click on the different answers to see if you're right. David Attenborough, the British naturalist and broadcaster, celebrated his 100th birthday on Friday. Which of the following is not true about him? He caught a newborn gorilla as its mother gave birth last year. He gave Monty Python its start as a BBC executive. He didn't own a television when he became a TV producer. And more than 50 species are named after him. You can find out the answers at static.nytimes.com and listen to an interview with Sir David Attenborough. From the opinions section, the supposed AI race between the U.S. and China distracts from how the tech is already squeezing workers in both countries, as Yi-Ling Liu writes. And there are also columns by Michelle Goldberg on the anti-Semitic sex therapist running for Congress in Texas, and Thomas B. Etzel on Trump's crusade against renewable energy. But moving on to the morning reads section. Bumming a ride. The remora often hitches a ride on larger marine animals, but sometimes it follows a less dignified strategy. It disappears inside a manta ray's rear end. Not cool. Your pick. The most clicked link in the morning newsletter yesterday was about the human body's hidden pathways. And in advocacy news, Mikhail Gachlian was an altar boy who spoke out against sexual abuse by a priest in the devoutly Catholic Philippines. Now he's a lawyer helping other victims. So what's today's number? It's 50,000. That is the amount awarded to Keith McNally, the restaurateur, as the winner of the 2026 Book Prize for his memoir, I Regret Almost Everything. A Pulitzer Prize winner receives $15,000 and a National Book Award winner receives $10,000. In sports news, the Los Angeles Lakers were swept out of the playoffs by the defending champion, the Oklahoma City Thunder. And in women's hockey, yesterday's winner-take-all Game 5 between the Montreal Victoire and the Minnesota Frost was postponed because of illness hours before the puck drop. So what's the recipe of the day? Well, the New York Times likes Ali Schlegel's recipe for asparagus and sausage pasta for these still a little chilly spring evenings when you want some starch and meat alongside the seasonal brightness of asparagus, peas, lemon, and a packed cup of basil leaves. If you see some morels at the farmer's market, grab them. They'd be an excellent addition to the dish. The best of the best. And here they are. Some of the 100 best restaurants in New York City, selected by LaGaia Michon, one of the New York Times critics. It's exciting because a lot of newcomers made the list. It's reassuring because a lot of old-timers stayed the course of excellence. And it's an invitation, because we want to talk about it with you, a list is never just a list, as LaGaia writes. It is an argument. This is what is good and what matters. So let's cue the debate. You can check out the 100 best restaurants in New York City, which is an interactive piece that you can listen to, in the dining section at nytimes.com. And for more in culture news, Men Like Ours is a darkly comic debut novel that takes place in the New Jersey enclaves known collectively as Little India. In a lovely book review, Dwight Garner calls it a love letter to this area and to the pluck and tenacity of a generation of South Asian women who were smart but poor and brought to America in arranged marriages. He calls Bindu Bansanath, the author, a genuine and offbeat talent. A cigarette tax has generated $270 million for cultural organizations in Cuyahoga County, Ohio, which includes Cleveland. It has also led to declining smoking rates in the region, which is a win-win, except the arts organizations now need to replace what they're losing as people buy fewer smokes. It's a double-edged sword, one arts leader told The Times. And Stephen Colbert hosted four of his best television friends. From the late night roundup, Jimmy Kimmel, Jimmy Fallon, John Oliver, and Seth Meyers, co-host of the Strike Force 5 podcast, along with Colbert, joined as guests on what is likely their last appearance together on The Late Show. The Stephen Colbert fan club. Stephen Hope Colbert hosted four of his best television friends on Monday night's The Late Show. Seth Meyers, John Oliver, And Jimmy's, Kimmel, and Fallon reunited with their fellow Strike Force 5 podcaster hosts for likely the last time before Colbert goes off the air on May 21st. The five of us being here right now obviously is dangerous because we represent so much of late night, Colbert said. Jon Stewart is designated survivor tonight. Someone has to survive for the president to be mad at and do our eulogies, as Stephen Colbert said. Colbert tasked the group with making a case for late night, as he said he'd been asked since cancellation. Kimmel led the group in expressing his outrage that Colbert was being thrown off the air. I will tell you, when I got knocked off the air for a few days, people canceled Disney Plus. Why aren't you people canceling Paramount Plus? Because you didn't have it in the first place, as Jimmy Kimmel said. And as someone from a different area of television, I can say it was some fresh BS, as John Oliver was quoted saying. And well, if I would make my case for late night, it's that leaders of the free world are watching it, said Seth Meyers. The soon-to-be former Late Show host suggested that, as a consolation prize, he could now appear as guest on his friends' shows. Kimmel said Colbert could host Jimmy Kimmel Live, not just in the summer when he employs guest hosts so he can go on vacation, but all year. And Fallon was also happy to invite Colbert as, upon Colbert's suggestion, his Terry Garr and your Regis. When would be helpful to you, Colbert pressed, putting his friend on the spot. Take your time, Fallon demurred, in jest. Enjoy a little time off. You can listen to more excerpts from last night's Late Show with Stephen Colbert in the art section at nytimes.com. Moving on to what the morning recommends. Seek out sunlight and maybe get a puppy to develop a healthier morning routine. And you can also consider gardening tools professional horticulturists recommended to the wire cutter. But what's the best way to wake up? Here's what experts say about snooze buttons, sunlight, and sleeping in. This is from the wellness section at nytimes.com. So the question, I've heard plenty of advice about how to prepare for a good night's sleep. But what about waking up? What's the ideal way to start my day? Your schedule often determines exactly when you get out of bed. But to the extent you can shape your routine, experts have some thoughts on the healthiest morning habits. I always joke that the best thing to do is get a puppy, said Mariana Figueroa, who studies light and health at the Icahn School of Medicine at Mount Sinai. She's only half kidding. The two keys to a healthy wake-up routine, she said, are getting up at a consistent time each day and viewing morning sunlight. Both tend to come with a regular morning dog walk. We spoke with four other sleep and circadian rhythm experts who all agree with Dr. Figueroa about the importance of these two morning habits. Here are their other recommendations, dog or no dog. Stay consistent. Assuming you had the flexibility to choose, is there an ideal time to wake up? Not exactly. As long as you sleep for 7 to 9 hours each night, there's no best time to wake up, said Dr. Daniel Barone, the associate medical director of the Weill Cornell Center for Sleep Medicine. More important is that you stick to the same time, said Dr. Catherine Sharkey. Your body runs on circadian rhythms that regulate not only your sleep-wake cycle, but also your metabolism, appetite, hormones, mood, body temperature, and cognitive function. Waking up at a consistent time can help keep these body functions running smoothly, said Helen Burgess, who is the co-director of the Sleep and Circadian Research Laboratory at the University of Michigan. Waking up much later or earlier than you're used to can make you feel drowsy or uncoordinated. Longer term, researchers have found links between irregular sleep patterns and increased risk of obesity, diabetes, mood disorders, heart disease, and cancer. Don't let the weekends throw you off. If you feel tired enough to sleep in on the weekends, Dr. Figueroa said, you're probably not getting enough rest during the week. In these cases, Dr. Sharkey suggested sticking to your typical wake-up time and taking a nap later that day. This can help keep your circadian rhythms in sync. If you feel you absolutely must sleep in, you can likely get away with an extra hour. Any longer and you might experience drowsiness, digestive issues, and trouble focusing, similar to

alert, which in turn could boost your mood. Some limited studies suggest that viewing morning sunlight, can improve your sleep the following night, too. When the sun hits your eyes, Dr. Sharkey said, it triggers a metaphorical stopwatch, which begins the countdown to bedtime, later telling your body when to release the sleep hormone, melatonin. Even on overcast days, morning sunlight is strong enough to regulate your body clock. But if you wake up when it's dark, he said it can be useful to turn on a powerful artificial light, such as a light box. You might also try waking up to a sunrise alarm clock, he said, which gradually becomes brighter to mimic the rising sun. There's no specific amount of time you must spend in the morning sunlight, experts said, but more exposure is better. Also, as long as you protect your skin. And lastly, skip the snooze button. Snoozing your alarm may feel like a gift to you, but it isn't the best way to start your day. The urge to snooze is your body's way of saying you need more sleep. And if you have the flexibility in your schedule to hit snooze, the experts agree you're better off setting your alarm for a later end of your snooze window and getting up then. That way, your body can get the extra rest it craves uninterrupted. And lastly, from the style section at nytimes.com, on the pit, she clocked out on time. In real life, it started a debate. When Joy Kwan, a third-year medical student on TV, set a boundary, she stirred a work-life balance debate among medical professionals and fans. You can listen to the entire article, which runs about 6.5 minutes, in the style section at nytimes.com. 12 episodes into the second season of The Pit, there's a short scene. Scratch that, there's a mere minute-long exchange that has unexpectedly emerged as a point of contention. Joy Kwan, a third-year medical student trainee with a photographic memory and a scathing eye roll, clocks out at the end of her 12-hour shift. That's it. And given the format of the critically acclaimed HBO medical drama, in which each episode represents 1 hour of a shift, Kwan doesn't appear again for the last 3 episodes. Before she steps away, one of her supervisors, Dr. Frank Langdon, who returns to the emergency room after a stint in rehab for drug addiction, tries to pressure her to stay. But she doubles down, reminding him that she has finished her shift and that she isn't being paid. Medical students are not paid during their trainings and continue to pay school tuition. That exchange landed in the midst of a season that spotlighted the mental health struggles of hospital staff members. Each character's stoic professional mask slips at some point, including that of the emergency room's chief attending physician, Dr. Michael Rabinowitz, who goes by Robbie, who comes to realize that dedicating his life to this practice is slowly killing him. Maybe all you lunatics need to learn how to set some boundaries, Kwan tells Langdon before walking out the door. It was yet another moment when the show, which is known for its realistic portrayal of an emergency room, had a finger on the pulse of a long simmering debate in the medical profession. In this case, how far should doctors and nurses have to push themselves for their jobs? Online, medical professionals, workers in other industries, and fans of the show have chimed in, sharing their own experiences with workplace burnout. Some called Kwan a queen for setting a boundary they believe should be common sense, while others saw it as a risky or selfish move that could jeopardize patient care and her career. Kwan is also younger than many of the doctors, and her decision spoke to wider divides over work-life balance between generations that spilled into public discourse during the pandemic. While their forebears live for the hustle and grind, some members of Gen Z and young millennials are quiet quitting, lying flat, or eschewing extra responsibilities at work, or opting for flexibility over raises and promotions.
not a med student, but also in a pretty

0: toxic industry law, where juniors are very overworked without pay, one user said on Reddit. They cheered. Irene Choi, who plays Kwan, weighed in during an interview for the YouTube series Real School, saying that boundaries in her own life as an actor were essential to doing good work. When you're on set, you leave whatever is happening in your life behind, she told the host, adding that those boundaries make actors more effective team players. Dr. Heather Farley, an emergency medicine physician and vice president of professional satisfaction at the American Medical Association, said that even though she hadn't yet watched the second season, lingering post-traumatic stress from her time working in an emergency room means she can only watch it in doses, she said. She still heard lots about that scene. That's because it spotlights systemic issues in medical settings that the COVID-19 pandemic exacerbated. You can listen to this complete article in the style section at nytimes.com. It runs about 6.5 minutes. This has been the New York Times for Tuesday, May 12, 2026. Stay well.
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And began, though the voices around you kept shouting their bad advice, though the whole house began to tremble, and you felt the old tug at your ankles. Mend my life, each voice cried. But you didn't stop. You knew what you had to do. Though the wind cried with its stiff fingers at the very foundations, though their melancholy was terrible. It was already late enough, and a wild night, and the road full of fallen branches and stones. But little by little, as you left their voices behind, the stars

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Well, hello, everybody. This is Jake Frigo for Cleveland Sight Center Radio. As always, thank you for being with me. And as always, I really appreciate you being with me and listening as we read through today some select stories from the online version of the Wall Street Journal, dated May 12, 2026. Let's get right into our content with our first story. It's timely. It's a world story. U.S. and Iran are locked in a stalemate that's neither peace nor war. There is a subtitle. The two sides are far apart from a deal, but also don't want to resume fighting. This article is a combined effort by Lawrence Norman and Robbie Gramer, and it is dated late night, May 11th, 2026, and here is their piece. The United States and Iran are locked in a diplomatic stalemate over issues that have bedeviled the two sides for years as the conflict settles into a gray zone that is neither war nor peace. The ceasefire is entering its second month and, despite sporadic violence, has now lasted almost as long as the fighting which preceded it. There is little to indicate that either the U.S. or Iran is ready to compromise, but neither wants to start fighting again. President Trump on Monday warned that the ceasefire with Iran is, quote, on life support, end quote, and said he wouldn't back off his goal of pressing Iran to abandon its nuclear program. Trump told reporters at the White House that Iran believed he would get tired or bored of the conflict or feel pressure to end it because of rising energy prices. Quote, but there's no pressure. We're going to have a complete victory, end quote, Trump said. Iran, meanwhile, continues to portray itself as the winner of the conflict, its regime intact, its missile and nuclear programs still a threat. A top Iranian official Monday warned the U.S. against escalation. Quote, our armed forces are ready to deliver a well-deserved response to any aggression, end quote, said that official on a post on X. But instead of fighting, both sides have doubled down on dueling blockades that are hard to undo without one side blinking. The Trump administration has tightened a U.S. embargo of Iranian ports and vessels, while Iran has maintained its grip on the Strait of Hormuz, a vital energy transport waterway. Quote, we're in a situation where the only options left are a lot of bad options, end quote, said Allison Miner, a former U.S. official on Middle East policy now at the Atlantic Council think tank. If the administration wants the standoff ended swiftly, the U.S. could face pressure to water down its key goals. Quote, the Trump administration is going to be forced to choose, end quote, said Miner. A spokesperson for the White House didn't respond to a request for comment. A week ago, there was a flurry of optimism around diplomacy, with U.S. officials and others involved in negotiations saying the two sides were drawing closer to a framework deal which could shape a durable peace. That optimism has faded somewhat. For now, there remain significant gaps in the U.S. and Iranian positions over the future management of the Strait of Hormuz, and the kind of constraints Tehran will accept on its future nuclear work and infrastructure, say people close to the talks. Quote, it's not entirely clear to me that the United States is going to be able to persuade the Iranians to make significant concessions on its nuclear program in addition to reverting to allowing greater access to the Strait of Hormuz, end quote, said Suzanne Maloney, Vice President and Director of the Foreign Policy Program at the Brookings Institution.
While fissures have appeared within the Iranian regime over the extent of domestic economic damage the war might inflict, Iran's latest proposal, which Trump swiftly rejected over the weekend, demonstrates its confidence that Trump's threats to escalate are empty and Tehran's patience for a protracted standoff is longer than the White House's. The proposal offered few signs of Iranian flexibility on Washington's demands that Tehran shut down its nuclear program for a lengthy period, analysts said. Iran wants nuclear issues dealt with only once the rest of the terms of the war's end are settled and implemented. It made clear it expects significant sanctions relief early on and that it would move only gradually to open up the Strait of Hormuz while it expects swifter action from the U.S. to unwind its blockade on Iran. Iranian officials are also insisting that Tehran, with some regional input, shape new rules on passage through the strait, which Iran has suggested might include tolls or other mechanisms to earn what it calls war reparations. And Tehran wants an end to the war to be tied to a durable ceasefire in Lebanon, where Israeli forces have been clashing with Hezbollah, a link Washington and Israel have dismissed. Iranian confidence that it can shape a peace deal has increased recently as Trump administration officials have talked of ending the war and the U.S. has tried but failed to force open the strait militarily, according to Raz Zimit, director of the Iran Research Program at Israel's Institute for National Security Studies. Quote, Iran is not prepared to return to the pre-war status quo and is demanding long-term economic and security guarantees that the war will not resume and that it will be able to derive economic benefit from the situation, end quote, Zimit said. Trump is headed to China this week, where he is expected to push Beijing to help find an off-ramp to the stalled diplomatic talks with Tehran. China, the main buyer of Iranian energy, has leverage over Tehran, but there could be costs attached to any help from Beijing to wind down the conflict. Trump is facing increased pressure from home to find a way out of the stalemate. Powerful Republican members of Congress have publicly urged Trump to restart Project Freedom, the brief operation aimed at escorting commercial traffic through the strait, or even begin hostilities anew with Iran. Republicans who are more skeptical of foreign interventions have urged Trump to declare an end to the war swiftly in the face of sagging poll numbers and unease over the economy. Some of Washington's Persian Gulf allies are also pushing the White House not to resume the conflict. U.S. officials with extensive Middle East experience say the Trump administration has achieved significant tactical gains in the war, namely severely degrading Iran's leadership, defense industrial base, and navy, but so far, none of its strategic aims, including pressuring Tehran to fully give up its nuclear weapons or ballistic missile program, or cede support of terror proxy groups in the region. The White House has said the blockade of Iranian ports and commerce has given the U.S. leverage. They also say that behind Iran's public bravado is a regime that is on the brink of economic catastrophe and eager to find an off-ramp of its own. Senior administration officials have dismissed comparisons of the Iran war to other costly U.S. interventions in Iraq or Afghanistan, describing the current war as a weeks-long decisive campaign that can still deliver significant concessions from Iran. The stalemate could shift any day. The White House could settle for an agreement that falls short of its key goals, or Trump could decide that only military force will get Iran to budge. But Brookings Maloney said the most likely scenario for now is a continued limbo. Quote, I think both Washington and Tehran are still trying to achieve maximalist aims or something close to it
through the negotiating process that they weren't able to achieve in the war itself, end quote, she said. That is the end of the article. For our next Wall Street Journal article, let's file it under the umbrella of current events. The title, Trump Heads to Beijing with a Strong Hand. And a subtitle, Slanted Media Insists Xi Holds All the Cards, but the U.S. could get concessions if it presses its advantage. The article is written by Thomas J. Dusterberg and is dated May 11th, 2026, and here is Mr. Dusterberg's piece. With an assist from anti-Trump commentators, Xi Jinping will enter this week's summit in Beijing, bolstered by a media narrative of impregnable Chinese economic strength and chokeholds over a beleaguered rival in Washington. In reality, President Trump holds cards that could seriously undermine Mr. Xi's economic and political plans. The Trump team has been signaling a strategy to stabilize the relationship, particularly through a managed trade agenda. But, at a minimum, Mr. Trump should demand that China ratchet back its support for Iranian and Russian atrocities as the price for a bilateral truce. China's economy is weakening and dependent on Western economies to achieve its modest goals for growth. Demographic decline, high youth and rural unemployment, the near bankruptcy of at least one-third of local governments, unsustainable debt levels, a third-world social welfare system, a chronically poor or negative returns on capital investment, they're all reasons that China this year has the slowest official growth outlook in decades. Compounding the problem is the country's dependence on foreign oil and gas, food, and minerals. China's growth model relies on exports. The country produces more steel, automobiles, solar panels, and other subsidized manufactured goods than its own consumers can absorb. Its huge global goods trade surplus of more than $1 trillion annually accounted for more than half of the country's reported growth in the last 2 years. Domestic demand is stymied by a dysfunctional social welfare system, slow wage growth, and high costs for healthcare and education. Consumption is typically about 40% of China's total gross domestic product, compared with 70% in the U.S. and 60% in Japan. It has contributed little to Chinese growth in recent years. The country's current source of growth faces significant headwinds. In reaction to China's exporting of its overproduced goods, often at subsidized prices, the U.S., since Mr. Trump's first term, has led much of the developed world to raise barriers to Chinese imports. The other key to China's economic model is a closed financial system. Beijing has yet to honor its commitment to allow foreign competition in its financial system, one condition of its admission to the World Trade Organization in 2001. Beijing maintains that it has fully complied with all World Trade Organization obligations. Importantly, the Communist Party maintains control over the ability to send capital outside the country. Beijing requires all foreign currency earned through trade or investment to be turned over to the state banking system so that the government can control both movement and prices in its foreign exchange markets. Such tight control facilitates maintenance of a narrow band of exchange value of the yuan versus the dollar, and effective control over the exchange value against all currencies. Beijing keeps the yuan strong enough against the dollar that China can afford commodities such as oil, minerals, and advanced technology goods in global markets that are normally priced in dollars. Authorities also can depreciate the currency to bolster exports. The yuan has fallen by 40% against the euro since 2020, facilitating a major turnaround in the trade balance with
European economies. Many commentators now openly accuse Beijing of currency manipulation, although the U.S. Treasury has avoided adopting that designation in its semi-annual reviews of foreign currency practices. To manage rapid increases in public debt, which grew by 153% after the 2008-09 financial crisis, China has been printing money at a rate six times as fast as even the U.S. across the start of this century. The International Monetary Fund estimates that total Chinese government social financing, including areas like the pension and healthcare funds, is around 13% of GDP, with no clear decline in sight. To deal with debt and faltering returns on investment, China, in effect, rolls over existing debt and recapitalizes its banks with injections of liquidity in the money supply. The closed financial system allows Beijing to suppress the inflation that normally occurs with such increases in the money supply. If Mr. Trump were to confront Mr. Xi with additional tariffs and work to convince allies to align with U.S. levies, it would affect China's predatory, mercantilist growth model. Further, imposing sanctions on Chinese banks, including those in Hong Kong controlled by Beijing, for laundering proceeds from illicit drugs and facilitating the avoidance of sanctions on Russian and Iranian oil and military supplies, as the U.S. government alleges, would multiply the damage to Mr. Xi's economic model. Now, China denies that these activities occur. Labeling China a currency manipulator would add to international pressure on its closed banking system. The purpose of the IMF is in large part to bring nations together to combat such practices. Demanding that China open its financial system to the rest of the world under World Trade Organization rules of reciprocity would also undermine the financial schemes that facilitate China's growth of debt, control over inflation, and currency manipulation. Closing off access to Western financing for reasons of reciprocity and failure to meet required accounting standards would add to the effect of forcing China to allow open financial competition. These are some of the tools Mr. Trump could use if Mr. Xi, as expected, remains intransigent in protecting his mercantilist model. Earlier this month, Mr. Xi openly ordered Chinese companies to defy U.S. sanctions on trade with Iran and Russia. The defensive failures of Chinese equipment in Venezuela and Iran, along with awareness of limited Russian success in Ukraine, add to the potential pressure of increased tariffs and sanctions on Mr. Xi. He may be able to substitute for discounted Iranian, Venezuelan, and Russian oil, but having to pay market prices would further stress the domestic economy. If Mr. Trump doesn't want to go so far as to undercut China's mercantilist model, he at least ought to dissuade Mr. Xi from supporting Russia, Iran, and other authoritarian regimes. Even if the president prizes stability in U.S.-China relations above these other ends, any agreement should come as a result of Mr. Trump's willful forbearance of actions that could cripple Beijing in its weakened state. It shouldn't result from defensive action the U.S. takes on the basis of the false narrative of the Middle Kingdom's inevitable dominance. That's the end of the article and reader's note about the author of the article, Mr. Dusterberg. He is a senior fellow at the Hudson Institute. Our next Wall Street Journal article, it is penned by an author, a guest author that you may recognize, Howard Schultz, the founder of Starbucks. He opines in a story with the title, Seattle Turns Hostile to the Great Businesses It Made. Subtitle, Starbucks is moving jobs from Washington State to Tennessee,
and it isn't alone in looking elsewhere. Again, this article is written, or this opinion piece is written by Howard Schultz, and it is dated May 11th, 2026. Here's the article. Washington State has been my home for more than four decades. I arrived in Seattle with dreams and ambition and ended up building Starbucks into a company known around the world. Many Pacific Northwesterners joined me in shaping the culture, benefits, and brand of Starbucks, contributing not only to a business but also the civic and entrepreneurial life of the area. I am no longer a resident of Washington. My decision to leave had much to do with family choices and my stage of life. Still, I feel a responsibility to speak up about the business and job climate in a city and state that gave me so many opportunities. Washington's economic story over the past half century is extraordinary. Microsoft, Amazon, Costco, and a host of other new companies transformed the state into a global center of technology, innovation, and logistics. Entrepreneurs exported ideas worldwide, capital flowed, wages rose, imported and homegrown talent flourished. That ecosystem worked because risk-taking was rewarded, growth was possible, and civic leadership, while imperfect, understood that private enterprise wasn't the adversary of the public good. It was one engine for improving the public sphere. That ecosystem is fractured today. Seattle and much of Washington face serious problems: chronic homelessness, disorder in core business districts, persistent budget deficits, declining public school outcomes, and a slowing technology hiring cycle. These challenges aren't unique to the state, but Washington's response to them is. Seattle's mayor, Katie Wilson, has chosen to cast business as a foil rather than a partner. Her socialist rhetoric vilifies employers, even while she continues to rely on them for revenue. She has encouraged residents who disagree with her policies to leave. In the state capital, the legislature and governor have confronted difficult physical trade-offs by emphasizing taxation rather than reform or performance management. The theory appears to be that prosperity can be mandated through redistribution rather than generated through growth. Washington has a broken tax system. The reliance on sales taxes, 10.55% in Seattle, is deeply regressive. The state needs to rewrite its tax code across the board in a way that ensures people and businesses alike pay their fair share. But instead of reform, those in power have opted to increase the burden on businesses and successful entrepreneurs in ways that discourage them from growing within the state at a moment when Washington's economic situation is growing more fragile. Microsoft and Amazon, once hiring engines, have slowed recruitment and reduced headcounts as they race to build data center capacity and compete globally. Starbucks recently announced it will shift hundreds of corporate roles to Tennessee. These companies imported global talent at scale for decades, anchoring an interconnected system of suppliers and startups. As those businesses reduce their local role, Seattle has no clear answer to the question of what will provide the next set of jobs and revenue growth. Cities and states don't decline overnight. They drift when public safety, fiscal stability, and economic vitality deteriorate together. Downtown vacancies reduce foot traffic. Declining foot traffic weakens small businesses. Employment falls, revenue shrinks, services erode, confidence, something that's hard to build and easy to lose, begins to evaporate.
Entrepreneurs are accustomed to accountability. If we fail to deliver value, we lose customers. If we misallocate capital, we absorb the loss. Government, too, should be judged by results, not intentions. In Washington, steadily increasing government spending hasn't delivered commensurate results on a range of issues, from addressing homelessness and drug addiction to poor prospects for new high school graduates. Entrepreneurs take risks others won't. We build before certainty exists. We hire before revenue is guaranteed. We invest locally, pay taxes, and support civic institutions. When our companies succeed, entire regions benefit. America can't afford to forget that. Leaving doesn't mean abandoning. My family foundation remains invested in Washington's future, seeking to help the next generation achieve economic mobility and prosperity. But that future is linked to economic growth and job creation. Across the country, other states are competing for capital and talent by simplifying regulation, reforming tax systems, and investing in workforce development. One important initiative comes from the bipartisan National Governors Association, helping states craft pro-entrepreneurship policies. I hope Washington's leaders will embrace these policies and forge a new compact, one grounded in job creation, sensible taxation, and accountable public spending. Washington once embodied the future of the U.S. economy, and it can again. But the current government needs to learn that future entrepreneurs won't be attracted by ineffective public systems, especially when joined with policy and political rhetoric that demonize businesses. That's the end of the article. And again, reader's note about the article, Mr. Howard Schultz, is a former CEO and chairman emeritus of Starbucks. For our next Wall Street Journal article, it is a compilation of thoughts. And by that, it's a number of journal readers who have talked about or do talk about their first after-school job or favorite after-school job. And I will get on with it. The title, My Favorite After-School Job and What I Learned from It. Subtitle, Wall Street Journal Readers Remember the Early Work Experiences That Had a Lifelong Impact. The article is penned by Demetria Gallegos and is dated May 7th, 2026. And here is the piece. My earliest job was for $2 an hour, ironing huge dresses in a rental wedding gown shop. I remember being terrified at first, but soon it felt Sisyphean. Those dresses were never ending. I began to understand that I needed to work to be much more challenging and varied, or else time simply wouldn't pass. It was a stay-in-school revelation that has led to a fascinating career. For Wall Street Journal readers, the takeaways from their first jobs range from the mundane to the profound, from small lessons to ones that

Because of the noise in the shop, I was unable to hear him and asked him politely to repeat himself. To my surprise, he raised his voice and shouted his order for a bowl of soup. As a 15-year-old, I could feel my face flush with embarrassment and humiliation, the sting of his reaction hitting me hard in front of other customers. Stunned but determined to stay professional, I quickly prepared his soup, served it without making eye contact, and stepped away. Later, the officer called me over and offered a sincere apology for his outburst. I responded with a brief smile and continued my work. This experience taught me the importance of keeping calm in tense situations, choosing restraint over reaction, and allowing space for others to reflect and make amends. By the way, he also left a tip. Next subtitle, What Makes a Leader? And this is submitted by Timothy Kelly from Lake Geneva, Wisconsin. Not only my favorite after-school job, but my favorite job ever, was working at our town's old-fashioned bike shop during high school. It was a team of really fun people that I looked forward to seeing each day. I was hired in 1974 at age 14 in anticipation of the Christmas rush. I worked my way up from learning how to put new bikes together out of the box to servicing every type and make of bike and, ultimately, to sales. The joy that would radiate from a small child's face when he or she learns they are getting a brand new bicycle was precious. The owner was the kindest man I had ever met, and his son followed in his footsteps. He taught me more than I realized at the time about effective leadership and entrepreneurship, two concentrations that would become the core of a PhD I would attain much later in life. I was so fortunate to have had this amazing early age experience. It warms my heart when I think back to those moments to this very day. Best job ever. The next thought, subtitle, Lessons in Marketing, submitted by Arlie Harriman from Elkhorn, Wisconsin. I was a baton-twirling majorette in high school and a competitive twirler with many awards. I was hired by our park district to teach baton-twirling to young children in the city parks during the summer months. I had over 200 students. I then started my own business teaching in the basement of my home. I used my local newspaper to promote my business by giving it pictures of my students participating in local events. They published these pictures free as community news events and helped bring me lots of business. This was my first marketing lesson that helped with my marketing business in later years. The next thought, Early to Bed, from Brandon Barclay of Whitby, Ontario. My best job during my school years was cutting grass at a golf course. Being outside all day, getting up early and getting home early, and having the opportunity to play on the course I maintained and enjoy my hard work was fulfilling in a way no other job has ever been. The next thought under the subtitle, Spreading the News, from George Nelson of Middletown, Delaware. My favorite job was my paper route. For more than 2 years, from ages 14 to 16, I had approximately 100 customers 6 days a week along a 5-mile bicycle route. I learned that good customer service and politeness could lead to bigger tips. The biggest lesson was that there were no sick days, no too hot to work days, no too cold, windy, or rainy days. Also, you had to stick to a schedule. No after-school hanging around. This job taught me the work ethics of being on time, being accountable for your personal actions, and dealing with all types of people. In my 38-year career,
I took no more than

5 sick days, and I never remember being late. Post-retirement, I have returned to avid road bicycling, and those years pedaling a heavy steel, single-speed bike with 20 pounds of papers in all kinds of weather has really paid off. The next thought, just do what is asked, submitted by Nora Kasai of Ross, California. I was a fishmonger, barely a teen, back in the 70s. My grandmother, who was a friend of the proprietors of the fish market, got me the job. I made $5 per hour, which in those days was an enormous amount of money. Heck, some days I would come home with 10 whole dollars. I scaled fish, cleaned counters, gutted sardines, filleted cod, boned salmon, and sea bass, washed out the cabinets, walked their dog, and helped make their renowned fish bolognese. Oh, not really, but they let me watch it being made and still gave me the credit. One day, as I was beheading a trout, it struck me. People will give me money if I just show up and do what they ask me to do. That was a eureka moment and one that I carried with me for the rest of my life. Show up, work hard, be productive, get paid, and make a living. The next thought, Hire Well, by Mark Ridlin from South Kingston, Rhode Island. In high school, I worked in the toy department of a now-defunct department store chain. One of the first things I learned was that you could have a pretty good time and still do a good job if you worked with the right people. Much later, I took an active role in recruiting new hires for my company because I knew that life was much easier if you picked the right person in the first place rather than trying to retrofit a suboptimal choice. I recently retired from a career where I had the privilege of working with many highly talented and motivated young women and men at the beginning of their careers. Even within that select group, I could always tell which ones had part-time and/or summer jobs in addition to their formal education. Next submission, just say yes, from Arnold Kasten of Boynton Beach, Florida. My favorite job was working in a shoe store. I believe the minimum wage was $1.25. I worked after school during the week and all day on Saturdays. My job was to unpack the deliveries of shoes for the day and put them on the proper shelf in the stock room. One day, the owner, an older man likely in his 70s, asked me to clean the toilet area in the back of the stock room. I must have made a face showing my displeasure. The owner always came to work dressed in a beautiful suit and tie, but seeing my reaction, he gently grabbed me by the arm and said, quote, "Come with me," end quote. He told me to stand in place and watch as he took out all of the cleaning products and, along with cleaning the toilets and sinks, he proceeded to mop the floor. When he finished, he looked me right in the eye and said, quote, "If I can clean the toilets and the entire bathroom, so can you," end quote. This was a lesson that has followed me all of my life. No job is below me. If the successful owner can clean the toilets, how can I possibly say no? Next, subtitle, Now Playing, submitted by Edward Taylor from Baltimore, Maryland. When I was entering my junior year of high school, a neighbor's older brother asked if I would be interested in taking over a job he had since he was moving on to a better paying job. I told him, yes. The job was changing the marquees on two neighborhood theaters every time they changed the movie being shown, once or twice a week. I received a small weekly salary, but the neat bonus was that I received a movie pass that allowed me to see any of the films that were playing. I got to see some great movies, free, like Rebel Without a Cause, like Giant, and even some movies that I was supposed to be too young to see, like And God Created Women,
with Brigitte Bardot, Irma LaDuche, Psycho, and 8 and a Half, among others. The staff knew I was just a teenager, but they looked the other way. I held that job for 2 years until I went to college. I loved those 2 years because I saw every movie that was released during that time. Next thought, Compassionate Calling, from Susan Greenberg of Woodstock, New York. And by the way, this is our last thought. In high school, I was a long-distance telephone operator for New Jersey Bell. Yep, old-fashioned PBX boards, picking up long-distance calls, coin box calls, person-to-person. One time, I jacked into a call coming from Fort Monmouth in Eatontown, New Jersey. It was 1967, and they had linked me to a U.S. military base in Vietnam. It was one of our service members calling home via the base. He was trying to reach his mother in the Midwest. The mother refused the call. I flipped my switch to privately inform her the call was free and it was from her son in Vietnam. She still refused. I was only 16, but shocked, appalled, saddened, and angry, all simultaneously. My maternal grandparents' families were murdered in the Holocaust, and I just couldn't understand this mother's choice. I acknowledged the mother's denial, then flipped the switch in the other direction so only her son could hear. I informed him there was no answer at the requested number. I subsequently went to medical school and eventually became a medical oncologist and hematologist. What the above incident taught me has become hardwired. While science is nuanced and evolving but straightforward, the complexities of care and connection between people often is not. I hope it made me a better physician. That is the end of these thoughts. For our next Wall Street Journal article, this is hot off the presses, literally hot off the presses. Title, Department of Justice Charges Shipping Operator Involved in Deadly Baltimore Bridge Collapse. There is a subtitle, Operator of Container Ship That Crashed into Francis Scott Key Bridge in 2024 Committed Safety Violations, Prosecutors Allege. The article is written by Joseph Davila, and it is dated May 12, 2026, came across the wires about 10 minutes ago. Here's the article. The Justice Department filed criminal charges against the operator of the container ship that crashed into the Francis Scott Key Bridge in Baltimore, alleging they committed safety violations that resulted in the death of 6 construction workers. Quote, the collapse of the Francis Scott Key Bridge was a preventable tragedy of enormous consequence, end quote, said Acting Attorney General Todd Blanche. Quote, this indictment is a critical step forward toward holding accountable those whose reckless disregard for maritime safety regulations caused this disaster, end quote. The Dali, spelled D-A-L-I, a 900-foot container ship registered in Singapore, slammed into the bridge in March 2024, knocking a large section of the span into the Patapsco River. 6 construction workers on the bridge died. The wreckage blocked most of the Port of Baltimore's 700-foot-wide channel for nearly 11 weeks, snarling maritime traffic. The Justice Department said the crash caused an estimated $5 billion in economic losses. Singapore-based Synergy Marine and its India-based subsidiary, Synergy Maritime, were charged with conspiracy for allegedly failing to inform the U.S. Coast Guard of a hazardous condition.
The two companies were also charged with obstruction of an agency proceeding and making false statements. Synergy could face a fine of up to $10 billion, said Kelly Hayes, U.S. attorney for the District of Maryland, at a news conference Tuesday. If convicted, the U.S. could also seek restitution and forfeiture from Synergy, she said. Synergy didn't immediately respond to a request for comment. Radhakrishnan Karthik Nair, who is 47, an Indian national who worked for both companies, was also charged for the same violations. Nair is believed to be in India, Hayes said. The Justice Department will, quote, use all of our available law enforcement tools, end quote, to bring him to the U.S., she said. Synergy and the owner of the vessel, Grace Ocean Private, reached a $102 million settlement with the Justice Department in 2024, covering the federal government's costs responding to the bridge's collapse. The Justice Department had sued the companies, alleging they ignored safety issues that resulted in the vessel losing power and crashing into the bridge. The Dali, again D-A-L-I, that's the ship, lost power twice as it headed out to sea from the port of Baltimore, leading to the crash with the Key Bridge. A loose wire in a high-voltage switchboard likely caused the first power loss, federal prosecutors said. The Dali was equipped with backup systems in the event it lost power, but Synergy made alterations that led the ship to experience a second blackout, according to the Justice Department. The Dali would have regained power in time to avoid the bridge if the ship's generators used proper fuel supply pumps, prosecutors said. This alteration was hazardous under U.S. Coast Guard regulations and a violation of international law, they said. The obstruction charges relate to Nair's statements to the National Transportation Safety Board saying he was unaware of the modifications made to the ship. Nair also took steps to hide the modified system before and after the crash. That's the end of the article, and that is the end of our time together today. Again, thank you for being with me. It is mighty terrific being with you. I appreciate the honor of spending the time with you. Again, this is Jake Frigo, signing off for Cleveland Site Center Radio, and until we have the opportunity to speak again, God bless.

Next is a brief poetry moment. The poem is by Cheryl Olds, who was born in San Francisco, California. She is the author of 12 books of poetry, including ballads. Day of Demonstrations. Another grand jury does not hand an indictment down. I can't breathe. And for a moment, it seems as if I could be dreaming. The helicopters there in the dream, the sharp, loud sounds of the chopping of the air, the cutting it in thousands of pieces, fissioning its atoms. Yet the tower is there, safe as houses, thousands of houses balanced on top of each other. The falcons who hunt above the roofs in Lower Manhattan might be the descendants of the falcons who were hunting and eating that morning, tearing the fur and feathers in chunks and dust off their prey. Where were you? Where were the ones you loved? I was sleeping in that morning, 13 years ago, 100 blocks north. The choppers loud in my dream, louder than the phone rang in my dream, and a friend said, a plane hit the World Trade Center. I pictured a biplane, like a damsel fly, knocking a few chips off, cells from a small wound to a body, like knuckle skin. And then, on the screen, the world began and ended, and began and ended. This morning, the story of this country is being told again, on the street corners. The story of destruction, of race, and rage. The law choppers and the news choppers are chopping. And the child of the two towers stands alone. Its narrow isosceles faces glinting in the white air. This is Ellen Mayer, looking forward to being with you again.

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1: 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Again, that's Anthony Griffin at 216-658-4675. Staying Connected. The Staying Connected group is a monthly meeting held for 6 months for clients that have completed the Vision of Success program. Staying Connected gives clients additional opportunities to hear from speakers and receive ongoing support from their peers who are sharing similar experiences. 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
1: And now it's time for the Plain Dealer for Tuesday, May 12th, 2026. Notre Dame College. Sold to Akron Children's Hospital for $8 million. Growing hospital system makes winning bid for the 48-acre property in South Euclid, but its plans for it likely won't be known for months. End of article. Recycling Cleveland. Article by Adam Ferris. Akron Children's Hospital's winning bid for Notre Dame College's campus came in at $8 million, according to court records filed Monday. The expanding hospital system bested the city of South Euclid's bid by $100,000. The auction happened Thursday, but the newly filed documents revealed the price tag for the first time. U.S. District Judge Charles Fleming must first approve the deal before it is finalized. A hearing is set for May 28th, and the closing date for the deal is June 30. Akron Children's Hospital hasn't specified its plans for the 48-acre property off South Green Road. Hospital officials likely won't comment on its plans for months, a spokeswoman said. The property features 11 buildings, including a former high school, athletics facilities, and 800 parking spaces. Court filings say the auction received bids from South Euclid, Akron Children's Hospital, and the $7.5 million initial bid from Seven Wells LLC and Yeshiva Derech HaTorah. No bidders increased their offers during the auction, court records say. New Community Bible Fellowship in Cleveland Heights bid $1.35 million on the former Regina High School, a building that Notre Dame College officials bought in 2011 for $2.2 million. Two other parties bid on the high school building, but their bids were lower than what Akron Children's offered for the entire campus, which includes the high school. South Euclid officials previously said they look forward to working with the hospital system that has increased its presence in Cleveland's east side suburbs in recent years, with a pediatric outpatient surgery center and expanded health center in Beechwood, along with a pediatric practice building in Mayfield Heights. The campus had been on the auction block following the college's financial collapse. Notre Dame College shuttered in 2024 after years of declining enrollment and entered foreclosure proceedings in federal court the following year after defaulting on roughly $20 million in bonds backed by Bank of America. The bonds were issued in 2008 by the Ohio Higher Educational Facility Commission to finance new student housing, renovations to the dining hall, classrooms and library, and other campus improvements. There remains about $17.8 million in debt. The school's financial troubles have also prompted legal action. In a separate lawsuit, the Ohio Attorney General's office accused former college leaders of misappropriating $2.1 million from restricted endowments. That case is ongoing. End of article. Blue bins, keep 'em or trash 'em. The bins meant for recycling are mostly filled with garbage, and the city's next step is unclear. City Hall is recycling its debate over when to finally take away blue curbside carts from households that are filling them with trash. For the fourth year, Mayor Justin Bibb's public works leaders have told City Council that they need to better educate residents and try again to get more households to opt in to the recycling program before those blue carts can be taken away. "We talked a lot about education, but I just don't think we did it," John Laird, Cleveland's recently promoted public works director, told City Council Monday. "I don't think we effectively did it." Bibb brought back Cleveland's recycling program in June 2022 after a 2006-month hiatus. The city had stopped recycling in 2020 because two-thirds of what was placed in the blue bins was trash. Cleveland switched to an opt-in approach. Residents who want to recycle receive a sticker to place on their blue cart to let recycling trucks know they're ready to pick up. The rest of the blue recycling carts, more than half, are picked up by Cleveland's trash trucks and taken to a landfill. Roughly 70,000 of Cleveland's 175,000 households have opted into the city's recycling program since it restarted, and the contamination is now 14%, Waste Commissioner Terrell Pruitt told City Council. The number of recycling residents has stayed roughly the same since October 2023, according to PastCleveland.com reporting. City officials first announced plans to take away blue recycling carts in the fall of 2022. Then that timeline was pushed to sometime in 2024. When this debate came up in January 2025, then Public Works Director Frank Williams told Cleveland.com they'd revisit it in 2026. Laird, a longtime Public Works employee who was sworn in as director in November, told City Council this is the year Cleveland figures this out and moves forward. At Monday's Municipal Services Committee meeting, Council approved the city hiring a consultant and working with the Cuyahoga County Solid Waste District. They'll come up with a better education plan, Help get more residents to opt in and decide how to scale back use of blue recycling carts that have become de facto trash bins. Councilman Brian Casey pointed out how stale the conversation is getting. "We've been talking about educating people for 4 years," Casey said. "Here we are again, 4 years later, and we're not pulling carts." Casey's position has long been that taking away the blue recycling carts is the best approach. Many residents might be recycling properly, but they don't know that they must opt into the program. Casey said he still gets calls asking why blue carts are being picked up by trash trucks. "Losing the blue recycling bin would be the wake-up call people need," Casey said. Laird acknowledged it seems like the city is kicking the can down the road, but the problem is that many people have been using both a black trash cart and a blue recycling cart for many years, and they would feel penalized if the carts were taken away. He said Cleveland did a great job in 2022 when it produced commercials and ran a media campaign to encourage residents to opt into the program. It has not done a good job educating residents about the possibility of taking away the blue recycling carts. Wren Brumfield, the city's recycling coordinator, agreed with Casey that having two kinds of blue carts, ones that are recycled and ones that aren't, is confusing for residents. He said Cleveland wants to move away from that. Not all council members agree with Casey's approach, and in the past, some have told Cleveland.com that letting residents keep both carts is fine, or said better education must come first before pulling carts. Councilman Chris Harsh said during Monday's meeting that the opt-in solution has worked to keep contamination down, but some households will never recycle, but have grown accustomed to having two trash carts. And he said he worries that taking those carts away will lead to an increase in illegal dumping. "I actually kind of think it's working for everyone as best as it can," Harsh said Monday. Casey pointed out during the meeting that it's unfair that Cleveland charges households for a second black trash cart, while others get to use both the black and blue carts for refuse. "The ultimate goal is to increase the number of residents who are recycling," Laird and Brumfield explained. Pruitt said it's also cheaper. Cleveland has collected 375,000 tons of recyclables since 2022. "Every ton of trash that we convert to recyclable materials, we save about $20 for the taxpayer," Pruitt said. End of article. Markets. Oil prices rise as the Iran war drags on, but U.S. stocks inch to more records. Article by Stan Chose. Oil prices rose Monday as the war with Iran threatens to drag on for longer, but the U.S. stock market nevertheless inched toward more records. The price for a barrel of Brent crude oil climbed 2.9% to settle at $104.21. After President Donald Trump said the U.S.-Iran ceasefire was on life support after he rejected Iran's latest proposal to end their war. The rejection raises the stakes for Trump's trip this week to China, where he could urge President Xi Jinping to pressure Iran into making concessions. Xi has influence because China is the biggest buyer of Iran's sanctioned crude oil. The war has already sent the price for a barrel of Brent up from roughly $70 and delivered a blast of painful inflation through the global economy. That's because it has shut the Strait of Hormuz and kept oil tankers stuck in the Persian Gulf instead of delivering crude to customers worldwide. Still, the U.S. stock market has set a run of records on hopes that the war will not keep oil prices high for very long. Companies are meanwhile producing bigger profits than analysts expected, while signals suggest the U.S. economy is holding up even though households are feeling discouraged by expensive gasoline and tariffs. On Wall Street, the S&P 500 rose 0.2% from its prior all-time high set on Friday. The Dow Jones Industrial Average gained 95 points, or 0.2%, and the NASDAQ Composite added 0.1% to reach its own all-time high. The majority of stocks within the S&P 500 fell, even though the overall index rose. Among them was Mosaic, which reported much weaker results for the latest quarter than analysts expected. End of article. War in the Middle East. Trump says Iran ceasefire is on life support. With the Strait of Hormuz still closed, Trump floats a federal gas tax pause to ease soaring fuel costs. Dubai, United Arab Emirates, U.S. President Donald Trump on Monday said the Iran ceasefire is on life support after rejecting Tehran's latest proposal, which officials said included some nuclear concessions. Trump also proposed suspending the federal gas tax to help with higher fuel prices caused by the war. The stalled diplomacy and recent exchanges of fire could tip the Middle East back into open warfare and prolong the worldwide energy crisis sparked by the conflict. Iran still has a chokehold on the Strait of Hormuz, a vital waterway for global oil and gas shipments, and America is blockading Iranian ports. Asked at the White House if the ceasefire was still in effect, Trump said it's on life support. "I would call it the weakest right now after reading that piece of garbage they sent us," Trump added. "I didn't even finish reading it." Trump also said he supported a suspension of the federal tax on gasoline, just over 18 cents per gallon, and 24 cents for diesel. Congress, which is controlled by Republicans, would have to approve. The tax brings in more than $23 billion each year. His pledge came after fuel prices surged past $4.50 a gallon last week, two sides far apart. Trump has demanded a major rollback of Iran's nuclear activities, while Iran is pushing for a more limited agreement that would reopen the strait and lift the blockade ahead of further negotiations. On Monday, Trump claimed that Iran had said it would allow the U.S. to come in and help extract its highly enriched uranium, but went back on that in its latest ceasefire proposal. "They changed their mind because they didn't put it in the paper," he said. Iran has not publicly agreed to give up its uranium, saying it has a right to enrich and that its nuclear program is entirely peaceful. Two regional officials told the Associated Press that Iran has offered to dilute part of its highly enriched uranium and transport the rest to a third country. Russia has previously offered to take it. The officials spoke on condition of anonymity to discuss the sensitive diplomacy. Trump is expected to use a trip this week to China to urge President Xi Jinping to pressure Iran. Beijing is the biggest buyer of Iran's sanctioned crude oil, giving it leverage. Israeli Prime Minister Benjamin Netanyahu, who launched the war with Trump on February 8, has also demanded that all of Iran's highly enriched uranium be removed from the country. He told CBS's 60 Minutes that if that can't be accomplished with negotiations, Israel and the U.S. agree we can re-engage them militarily. Far-reaching demands. Iran's proposal asked that the U.S. recognize its sovereignty over the Strait of Hormuz, formalizing its control over the international waterway. Iran has effectively closed the strait since the start of the war, allowing only a small number of ships to pass and charging tolls. Experts say such an arrangement would likely violate international law that provides for freedom of navigation. That proposal is also likely to be widely rejected by the international community. The strait was open to international traffic before the war. Iran is also demanding war reparations from the U.S., the lifting of international sanctions, the unfreezing of Iranian assets held abroad, and an end to the war between Israel and Lebanon's Iran-backed Hezbollah, according to Iranian state TV. Israel and Hezbollah have continued to exchange blows, mainly in southern Lebanon, since a nominal ceasefire took hold last month. "We did not demand any concessions. The only thing we demanded was Iran's legitimate rights," Iranian Foreign Ministry spokesman Esmail Baghaei said Monday. "The American side still insists on its one-sided views and unreasonable demands. Pakistan tries to negotiate deal." Two regional diplomats familiar with the ongoing talks said that Pakistan was continuing its efforts to broker a compromise. One of the diplomats said Pakistan was trying to arrange a memorandum of understanding aimed at ending the war and paving the way for a broader dialogue on issues where the two sides remain divided. The diplomat, speaking on condition of anonymity to discuss the behind-the-scenes diplomacy, added that Islamabad is receiving support from other regional countries in its peace efforts. Executions continue. Meanwhile, Iran executed another man it accused of spying for both the CIA and Israel's Mossad intelligence service. Iran's state-run IRNA news agency said Erfan Shakurzadeh had worked on satellite communications and relayed classified information to those intelligence services. Iran has carried out a string of executions since nationwide protests swept the country in January. Activist groups have long accused Iran of carrying out closed-door trials during which defendants are unable to fully defend themselves. Iran's judiciary chief has repeatedly said that Tehran would increase the speed with which it carried out hangings to fight back against its enemies at home and abroad. End of article. Washington. Suspect in dinner attack pleads not guilty. Cole Tomas Allen, 31, faces life in prison after allegedly firing a shotgun at a Secret Service officer. Article by Michael Kunzelman. A man accused of storming the White House Correspondents Association dinner while armed with guns and knives pleaded not guilty on Monday to charges that he attempted to kill President Donald Trump and fired a shotgun at a Secret Service officer who tried to stop the attack. Cole Tomas Allen was handcuffed and shackled and wearing an orange jail uniform when he appeared in federal court for his arraignment. Allen didn't speak during the brief hearing. One of his attorneys entered the plea on his behalf. Allen's lawyers are asking U.S. District Judge Trevor McFadden to disqualify at least two top Justice Department officials from direct involvement in prosecuting him because they could be considered victims or witnesses in the case, creating a potential conflict of interest. Acting Attorney General Todd Blanche and U.S. Attorney Jeanine Pirro were attending the event when Allen ran through a security checkpoint and fired a shotgun at a Secret Service officer, authorities said. In a court filing last week, Allen's attorneys argued that it creates at least the appearance of a conflict of interest for Blanche and Pirro make any prosecutorial decisions. McFadden, a Trump nominee, didn't rule from the bench on that question, but asked Allen's attorneys to elaborate on the possible scope of their recusal request. defense attorney Eugene Ohm said the defense likely would seek to disqualify Pirro's entire office from involvement in the case. Ohm acknowledged that a bid to disqualify the entire Justice Department would be unlikely. That would be quite a request, the judge said. McFadden gave prosecutors until May 22nd to respond in writing to the defense's request. The judge asked the government to specify whether it believes Pirro and Blanche could be considered victims. That might add some clarity here, McFadden said. In their filing, Allen's attorneys suggested that the appointment of a special prosecutor might be warranted. Allen is scheduled to return to court on June 29th. End of article. Hantavirus. Outbreak hit cruise passengers airlifted for quarantine. Passengers from more than 20 countries face quarantine as a French woman and American test positive. Article by Josh Funk and Mike Corder. Omaha, Nebraska. Passengers from a cruise ship hit by a deadly hantavirus outbreak were being flown home Monday to more than 20 countries and quarantined, including a French woman and an American who tested positive. Passengers from the ship began flying home aboard military and government planes Sunday after the MV Hondius anchored in the Canary Islands. Personnel in full-body protective gear and breathing masks escorted the travelers from ship to shore in Tenerife, an effort that continued Monday. Three cruise ship passengers have died, and six people with confirmed or suspected cases of hantavirus are being quarantined, according to the World Health Organization. The lab results of the American who tested positive were inconclusive, whose spokesperson Sarah Tyler said Monday. Health authorities say the risk to the broader public is low from the first ever hantavirus outbreak on a cruise ship. While there is no cure or vaccine for hantavirus, the WHO's early detection and treatment improves survival rates. The ship's captain, Jan Dobrogowski, issued a video message Monday praising passengers and crew for their courage and perseverance, and he called for respect for their privacy. I could not imagine sailing through these circumstances with a better group of people, guests and crew alike, he said. New cases in France? U.S., the French woman who tested positive for the hantavirus is in intensive care in stable condition at a Paris hospital, French Prime Minister Sébastien Lecornu said Monday. He said four French passengers who returned Sunday have tested negative but remain in isolation at the same hospital. An American who tested positive for hantavirus on the cruise ship was taken to the Omaha campus's biocontainment unit and will be tested again. The passenger is doing well and not having symptoms at this time, said Dr. Angela Hewlett, the unit's medical director. After landing early Monday, 16 American passengers, one of them a British-U.S. dual citizen, were taken to the University of Nebraska Medical Center, which has a federally funded quarantine facility and a biocontainment unit for treating people with highly infectious diseases. They were being assessed to determine if they had close contact with any symptomatic people and their risk levels for spreading the virus. One of 18 evacuated passengers flown to the U.S. also tested positive for the hantavirus but is not showing symptoms, while another had mild symptoms, U.S. health officials said. The others taken to Nebraska will be monitored in quarantine for several days. They arrived in good shape, good spirits, said Dr. Michael Wadman, the quarantine unit's medical director. Two additional American passengers, a couple, arrived Monday at a medical facility at Emory University in Atlanta. One of them has mild symptoms and will be tested for hantavirus. It doesn't necessarily mean, just because someone has symptoms, that they're going to end up having this illness, said Dr. Brendan Jackson of the U.S. Centers of Disease Control and Prevention. Some public health experts have accused the U.S. government of being slow to respond to the hantavirus outbreak. Health Secretary Robert F. Kennedy Jr. rejected the notion that cuts at his agency had left the U.S. less prepared. We have this under control, Kennedy said Monday, and we're not worried about it. Close monitoring. The evacuation of passengers from Tenerife was due to wrap up on Monday, with 22 of the 54 passengers and crew remaining on the ship set to disembark. The remaining 32 will remain on the ship as it returns to the Netherlands. South African health authorities said on Monday that the condition of a British man admitted to a hospital in Johannesburg and being treated for hantavirus was gradually improving. End of article. Cavaliers 112, Pistons 103. Donovan Mitchell scores 39 in the second half to lead Cavs to series-tying victory. Cavaliers outscore Detroit 38-21 in the third quarter to obliterate four-point halftime deficit. Article by Chris Fedor. The Cavs flipped the script and the series. Cleveland won Game 4 of the Eastern Conference semifinals against the Detroit Pistons, 112-103, on Monday night inside Rocket Arena. The best of seven is tied 2-2. After a competitive first half that featured 9 lead changes and 3 ties, with only one double-digit lead for either team that lasted 12 seconds, the Cavs went into halftime trailing by 4, 56-52. That's when everything changed. Cleveland opened the third on a 22-0 run that lasted more than 6 minutes. Given that the Cavs also scored the final points of the first half, it was an extended 24-0 burst, the franchise's largest playoff run since 1997-98. Around these parts, that's called a cavalanche. By the end of it, Cleveland was up 75-56%, and the arena was in a frenzy. Defensive intensity, brilliant shot-making, infectious energy. A six-minute masterclass that showed what the Cavs are capable of, with an enormous ceiling that few teams have the talent, depth, and skill to reach. Maybe even Detroit, although that's still to be determined. In all, the Cavs outscored Detroit 38-21 in those game-shifting 12 minutes. Star guard Donovan Mitchell, who missed his first six shots of the game, led the onslaught by erupting for 21 points of his in the third quarter, nearly outscoring the helpless Pistons by himself. Own. Mitchell, who didn't make his first basket until there were less than 3 minutes remaining in the second quarter, finished with a game-high 43 points on 13 of 25 shooting, 4 of 12 from three-point range, and 13 of 15 from the free-throw line to go with 5 rebounds in 36 spectacular minutes. He scored 39 in the second half, tying the most ever by any player in a half in playoff history. James Harden, his starry backcourt partner, added 24 points and 11 assists, while Evan Mobley tallied 17 points, 8 rebounds, and 5 assists. The Pistons were led by former Cavalier swingman Caris LeVert, who poured in 24 points off the bench despite being listed as questionable with a heel injury going into Monday. Cade Cunningham, the leading scorer in the playoffs who was harassed all night, finished with just 19 points on 7 of 16 shooting to go with 6 assists against 5 turnovers. Veteran forward Tobias Harris had a string of 20-point games come to an end as he had just 16 on 6 of 17 from the field. Coming into this series, the Pistons were known for their suffocating defense. They ranked number 2 during the regular season. But for one night, it was the Cavs who took on that identity and stifled Detroit. Prior to tip-off, Cavs coach Kenny Atkinson spoke about needing to confirm what they did in the Game 3 victory while trying to put doubt in Detroit's mind. Did they do that? In the words of every member of the Cavaliers organization upon leaving the Motor City, Cleveland had one job coming back home. It did it. The Cavs won 2 games. They protected home court, even the series, breathed new life into it. Now the Cavs need to prove they can do it on the road. End of article. Guardians 7, Angels 2. Guards mop up on Angels' leaky pen. 5-run third inning helps spoil LA's bullpen game. Article by Paul Hoynes. When a team decides to use a bullpen game, the manager and coaching staff plot a course for the pitching staff to follow. Certain pitchers are assigned certain sections or pockets of the opposing lineup. If successful, several pitchers can participate in the victory. The way to beat a bullpen game is to disrupt the flow of pitchers. That usually requires derailing one of those pitchers, so the order of the others is jumbled. The Guardians didn't do that Sunday when they lost to the Twins, 5-4, due in part to the work of a 6-pitcher bullpen game. They learned their lesson Monday night in a 7-2 win over the Angels at Progressive Field. Not only did they derail opener Brent Suter, but they also did the same to the two pitchers who followed him, Jose Fermin and Kirby Yates. Suter, 1-2, 4.50, pitched a scoreless first, but Brayan Rocchio gave the Guardians a 2-0 lead in the second with a bases-loaded single. It was Rocchio's 5th straight hit, including his 4-for-4 game against the Twins on Sunday. After the Guardians loaded the bases against Suter in the second, Fermin arrived to face Rocchio and felt the burn. The Guardians made it 7-0 with 5 more runs in the third as Fermin lost the strike zone. He walked Chase DeLauder. One out later, he walked Rhys Hoskins and Kyle Manzardo. Yates relieved and walked David Fry to score DeLauder for a 3-0 lead. Daniel Schneeman kept the inning going with a bloop single to center that made it 5-0 as Hoskins and Manzardo scored. Travis Bezzana finished the scoring with a 2-run double to right center. It was Bezzana's first big league double. "We kept the pressure on their pitchers," said bench coach Tony Arnerick, who managed the club for the second straight game in place of Stephen Vogt, who was sent home sick before Sunday's game. "When they brought in a new guy, we didn't back down. We kept making them get in the strike zone, and we didn't get too excited in our at-bats." If the Angels' idea was to get to Alek Manoah, their bulk pitcher, well, it worked. He held the Guardians scoreless for the last 5 innings, but by that time, it was too late. "We didn't play well the last 2 games against the Twins," said Rocchio. "We talked before the game about just keeping things simple at the plate." Rocchio, second on the team with 21 RBI, is hitting 382, 13-for-34, with runners in scoring position. Bezzana, Rocchio's double play partner, has hit in 7 of his last 9 games. He's walked 8 times, including twice on Monday, in that stretch. "I feel like I'm seeing the strike zone really well," said Bezzana. "Over the last couple of years, I've been taking my walks, but I think I'm getting better at going at the pitches I should be going at in the strike zone." Lefty Joey Cantillo, 3-1, 2.98. Didn't need as much help as his teammates gave him in his first start and second career appearance against the Angels. In six innings, he didn't allow a run on five hits and one walk. Cantillo has been trying to get through the opposing lineup a third time. He almost made it Monday night. "I want those innings," said Cantillo. "We want those six innings. I want to pitch deeper into games. It's about being in that position after the fifth or sixth inning." The Guardians' offense, after sprinting to the 7-0 lead through the first three innings, took the rest of the night off. It's not like they couldn't have used the work. In their weekend 3-2 series against the Twins, they hit 188 with runners in scoring position while stranding 33 runners. Monday night, they stranded 10 more runners while going 3-for-13 with runners in scoring position. They did draw 10 walks, their most in one game since August 20, 2024 against the Yankees. Over the last three games, the Guardians have drawn 25 walks, the most in a three-game span since September 26 through September 29, 2012. The offense would have been a little more active if not for a stiff wind blowing in from right center field. On a calmer night, Manzardo may have had two home runs instead of a double. In the fourth, he sent a drive to right center that was caught at the wall. In the sixth, he doubled off the wall in right center. The Guardians have won 6 of their last 11 games. The Angels have lost 11 of their last 16 games. "I'm just waiting for Cleveland to warm up," said Arenrich when asked if he thought either one of Manzardo's drives was a homer. "When you have guys on base and you hit balls like that, eventually they're going to be home runs. It's exciting to think about as the summer wears on. That's why we stress getting on base is really important, because we're going to find our stretches where we're getting the big hits." After the game, Arenrich received a beer shower from the players to celebrate his first win as an acting manager. "Obviously, Vogter being sick isn't ideal," said Arenrich. "But at the end of the day, the players go play. You sit there and watch the game, and there's some decisions to be made. To be able to do that is cool for my family and me." End of article. Washington. Trump and Xi's meeting, a pivotal moment for Taiwan. Trump's mixed signals on Taiwan arms sales have allies worried the island could be bargained away. President Donald Trump, in his return to the White House, has demonstrated greater ambivalence toward Taiwan, an approach that's raising questions ahead of this week's summit with Chinese President Xi Jinping about whether the U.S. leader could be open to dialing back support for the island democracy that Beijing views as its breakaway province. Trump in December authorized an $11 billion arms package for Taiwan, the largest weapons sale ever to the island, but has not yet moved forward with delivery, and even acknowledged that he's discussed the sale with Xi. He's groused that Taiwan stole America's semiconductor business and called on Taiwan to pay the U.S. for protection. All the while, Trump has, with the threat of hefty tariffs, prodded Taipei to agree to massive investments in U.S. semiconductor manufacturing and to purchase billions of dollars worth of U.S. liquefied natural gas and crude oil. The president, during an Oval Office exchange with reporters on Monday, said that he expected Xi would ask him to hold back on arming Taiwan. "I'm going to have that discussion with President Xi," Trump said about China's strong opposition to the U.S. providing weapons to Taiwan. "President Xi would like us not to, and I'll have that discussion." Trump's rhetoric is fueling speculation in Beijing, Taipei, and Washington about America's commitment to help the island defend itself and whether the Republican president could be persuaded to cede ground on the long-standing U.S. posture toward the island. Taiwan's backers are concerned that Taipei will be on the menu when Trump and Xi sit down for talks, said retired U.S. Navy Rear ADM Mark Montgomery. "I do worry that we have a transactional president and a transactional opportunity could arise, and then we would have a challenge," said Montgomery, now with the Foundation for Defense of Democracies, a Washington think tank. Rubio says U.S. policy is unchanged. The Chinese have signaled they intend to make Taiwan a central part of the talks. Chinese Foreign Minister Wang Yi raised Taiwan during a call with Secretary of State Marco Rubio to prepare for the trip and urge the United States to make the right choices about its policies toward the island in order to safeguard stability between the two nations, according to a statement by the Chinese Foreign Ministry. But Rubio said U.S. policy has not changed. "We don't want to see any forced or compelled change in the situation," he told reporters in Rome on Friday, saying it would be destabilizing to the world. White House officials have underscored that Trump, who also approved $330 million in aircraft parts for Taiwan's military in November, has already approved more in military sales for Taiwan in the first year of his second term than the roughly $8.4 billion that Democratic President Joe Biden approved over his 4 years in office. Taiwan has been under pressure from the Trump administration to increase its defense spending, and on Friday, its lawmakers broke months of gridlock to approve $25 billion in arms purchases. It was significantly less than the $40 billion proposal put forward last year by Taiwan President Lai Ching-te. Taiwanese government officials have expressed concern about China's rhetoric ahead of the summit, though they've also taken some comfort from Rubio's measured comments. China may attempt some maneuvering during the talks, but the U.S. has repeatedly reiterated, through both public and private channels, that its policy toward Taiwan remains unchanged, National Security Bureau Director General Tsai Ming-yen told reporters. 11 may look to loosen U.S.-Taiwan ties. The key question, China experts say, is just how far Xi will try to go in his effort to prod Trump closer to Beijing's view.

and opposes unilateral changes to the status quo between Taiwan and China. End of article. As a hantavirus outbreak unfolds, CDC is curiously quiet. The Centers for Disease Control and Prevention's muted response to a deadly cruise ship outbreak has alarmed public health experts nationwide. Article by Mike Staube. New York. No quick dispatching of disease investigators, no televised news conference to inform the public, no timely health alerts to doctors. In the midst of a hantavirus outbreak that involves Americans and is making headlines around the world, the U.S. government's top public health agency, the Centers for Disease Control and Prevention, has been uncharacteristically missing in action, according to a number of experts. To President Donald Trump, we seem to have things under very good control, as he told reporters late Friday. To experts, the situation aboard a cruise ship has not spiraled because, unlike COVID-19 or measles or the flu, hantavirus does not spread easily. It has been health experts in other countries, not the United States, who have been dealing primarily with the outbreak in the past week. The CDC is not even a player, said Lawrence Gostin, an international public health expert at Georgetown University. I've never seen that before. Not until late Friday did CDC actions accelerate. Health officials confirmed the deployment of a team to Spain's Canary Islands, where the ship was expected to arrive early Sunday local time, to meet the Americans on board. They said a second team will go to Offutt Air Force Base in Nebraska as part of a plan to evacuate American passengers from the ship to a University of Nebraska quarantine center for evaluation and monitoring. Also, the CDC issued its first health alert to U.S. doctors, advising them of the possibility of imported cases. At their first briefing, held Saturday by telephone only for invited reporters, officials pledged to be transparent in updating the public, but said the media could not cite the speakers by name under rules set by aides to Health Secretary Robert F. Kennedy Jr. They did not directly answer a question about whether the American passengers could leave the university medical facility when they wanted. The CDC's diminished role in this outbreak is an indicator the agency is no longer the force in international health or the protector of domestic health that it once was, some experts said. The hantavirus outbreak is a sentinel event that speaks to how well the country is prepared for a disease threat. And right now, I'm very sorry to say that we are not prepared, said Dr. Jean Marazzo, Chief Executive Officer of the Infectious Diseases Society of America. How the outbreak unfolded. Early last month, a 70-year-old Dutchman developed a feverish illness on a cruise ship traveling from Argentina to Antarctica and some islands in the South Atlantic. He died less than a week later. More people became sick, including the man's wife and a German woman who both died. Hantavirus was first identified as a cause of sickness of one of the cases on May 2nd. The World Health Organization swung into action and by Monday was calling it an outbreak. About 24 Americans were on the ship, including about 7 who disembarked last month and 17 who remained on board. It's WHO taking center stage. For decades, the CDC partnered with the WHO in such situations. The CDC acted as a mainstay of any international investigation, providing staff and expertise to help unravel any outbreak mystery, develop ways to control it, and communicate to the public what they should know and how they should worry. Such actions were a large reason why the CDC developed a reputation as the world's premier public health agency. But this time, the WHO has been center stage. It made the risk assessment that has told people the outbreak is not a pandemic threat. I don't think this is a giant threat to the United States, said Jennifer Nuzzo, director of Brown University's Pandemic Center. But how the situation has played out just shows how empty and vapid the CDC is right now, she said. Tumult under Trump. The current situation comes after 16 tumultuous months during which the Trump administration withdrew from the WHO, has restricted CDC scientists from talking to international counterparts at times, and embarked on a plan to build its own international public health network through one-on-one agreements with individual countries. The administration has laid off thousands of CDC scientists and public health professionals, including members of the agency's ship sanitation program. As this was playing out, Kennedy said he was working to restore the CDC's focus on infectious disease, invest in innovation, and rebuild trust through integrity and transparency. Waiting to hear from the CDC. The CDC has not been completely silent on hantavirus. The agency on Wednesday issued a short statement that said the risk to the American public is extremely low and described the U.S. government as the world's leader in global health security, said Nuzzo. Not only was that not helpful, it actually does damage because a core principle of public health communications is humility. The CDC's acting director, Dr. Jay Bhattacharya, posted a message on social media that the agency was lending its expertise in coordinating with other federal agencies and international authorities. Arizona officials this week said they learned from the CDC that one of the Americans who left the ship, a person with no symptoms and not considered contagious, had already returned to the state.

0: WHO officials said the CDC has shared technical information. The CDC also is monitoring the health status and preparing medical support for all of the American passengers on the cruise, Bhattacharya wrote. But federal health officials have mostly been tight-lipped, declining interview requests. The first on-camera appearance by a CDC official came Saturday morning when Bhattacharya appeared on a Fox News program and said, "My message to the American people is please don't worry." But he got some details wrong and overstated what was known about the outbreak. He incorrectly said two passengers in their 80s had died after they had contracted the virus while birdwatching in Argentina. The travelers were a 70-year-old Dutch man and his 69-year-old wife, and Argentine health officials think it is possible they were infected during a birdwatching outing. COVID-19 comparison. Some experts made a comparison with a 2020 incident involving the Diamond Princess, a cruise ship docked in Japan that became the setting of one of the first large COVID-19 outbreaks outside of China. The CDC sent personnel to the port, helped evacuate American passengers, ran quarantines, shared genetic data on the virus, coordinated with the WHO in Japan, held public briefings, and rapidly published reports that became the world's reference data on cruise ship COVID transmission, said Dr. Tom Frieden, a former CDC director. Some aspects of the international response to the Diamond Princess were criticized, and it did not halt the outbreak or stop COVID-19 spread across the world. But some experts say it was not for the CDC's lack of trying. The CDC was right on top of it, very visible, very active in trying to manage and contain it, Gostin said, while the agency's work now is delayed and subdued. Instead of working with nearly all of the world's nations through the WHO, the Trump administration has pursued bilateral health agreements with individual nations for information sharing, public health support, and what it describes as the introduction of innovative American technologies. Roughly 30 agreements are currently in place. That's not sufficient, Gostin said. You can't possibly cover a global health crisis by doing one-on-one deals with countries here and there, he said. End of article. Election 2026. Voter confusion, election chaos follow hasty GOP redistricting push. Rushed redistricting efforts are leaving voters uncertain whether their ballots will even be counted. Baton Rouge, LA. Thousands of Louisiana voters have already cast early ballots for congressional candidates in what soon could be the wrong districts. Alabama's primaries are a week away, but the state could force a do-over for voting on U.S. House races. A new congressional map in Tennessee upended races that had been underway for months. Republicans rushed to gerrymander congressional districts across several southern states after a U.S. Supreme Court ruling hollowed out the Voting Rights Act is confusing voters and creating logistical headaches for local election officials. The changes are hitting while primary season is in progress. The chaotic upheaval to an election season that could determine which party controls the U.S. House is the latest fallout from an intensely partisan gerrymandering battle initiated by President Donald Trump last year to protect Republicans' slim majority. The Supreme Court's decision last month severely weakening the Voting Rights Act required Louisiana to reconsider a map drawn in 2024 with two majority-minority congressional districts that elected black representatives. The GOP-controlled legislature could eliminate one or both in a state where roughly 30% of the population is black. The ruling also encouraged Republicans in Alabama, Mississippi, South Carolina, and Tennessee to consider eliminating four Democratic districts among them, three represented by black lawmakers. Florida has a new map meant to cost Democrats four of their eight seats out of 28. In Louisiana, 66-year-old New Orleans resident Sally Davis voted early last week. Her ballot allowed her to vote for Democratic U.S. Rep. Troy Carter, but a sign at her polling booth showed his race crossed off with a ballpoint pen. She was confused and frustrated, especially when a poll worker told her to go with what the sign seemed to convey. She's now worried that her entire ballot will not be counted. I was supposed to believe a piece of paper with an X on it marking out the person I wanted to vote for, she said, her voice breaking as she recounted her experience later. I think I have been disenfranchised. I think my vote, that I just voted on, it's not going to count or something. I think it's illegal. Primaries postponed, deadlines compressed. Louisiana's primary is Saturday, and a week of early voting there began May 2nd, 2 days after. Republican Gov Jeff Landry as planned, but with the old districts. Those votes would end up not counting if a court allows the switch to different districts. Mississippi held its primaries in March, but a federal court has ordered it to redraw its state Supreme Court districts, and Trump is pushing Republicans to redraw the state's four congressional districts. A special session of its legislature is set for May 20th. Renovations of the House chamber will force members to meet at the old state capitol, where decades ago, Mississippi lawmakers passed Jim Crow laws suppressing black voting. Modern-day voter suppression relies on election administration errors and chaos, and that's what we're going to see play out in all of these states, said Amir Badat, a Jackson, Mississippi voting rights attorney and activist. Declared an emergency and suspended congressional primaries to give lawmakers a chance to draw a new map. The Louisiana Secretary of State's office said nearly 179,000 primary ballots had been cast as of Friday, including about 53,000 absentee ballots returned by mail. The ballots included U.S. House races, but votes in those contests won't be counted. In a 60 Minutes interview that CBS aired Sunday, the governor started to say, "It's not a big deal," but didn't complete the word deal. "If anyone has a grievance, take it to the United States Supreme Court," he said. In Alabama, South Carolina, and Tennessee, Republicans said new maps for increasing GOP seats would better reflect their state's conservative values. Alabama lawmakers passed legislation Friday allowing a do-over of congressional primaries. Alabama's primary is May 19th, and voting in congressional races will occur then. Tennessee continues year-long fight. Tennessee was the first state to enact a new map since the U.S. Supreme Court decision, but Trump's push for redistricting started in Texas last year. Democrats countered in California and tried but ran afoul of the courts in Virginia. Tennessee's new map divided Memphis among three congressional districts. Before its enactment last week, the state's elections coordinator told county officials in a memo that it would mean reprogramming election systems, retraining poll workers, and possibly adjusting precinct boundaries, meaning some voters' polling places could change. Tennessee's congressional primaries will go forward August 6 as planned, with candidates required to qualify by Friday. In South Carolina, lawmakers could move all the state's June 9th primaries to August, or just the congressional races. While mail balloting is limited because the state requires an excuse, more than 6,800 mail ballots already had been sent to voters, with 260 returned. As of Friday, the State Elections Commission said, a separate election for congressional primaries would cost $3 million, and the time for preparations would be compressed, Conway Belangia, the commission's executive director, told lawmakers Friday. It will be difficult, but it will be possible, he said. Activists see problems ahead for voters. Michael McClanahan, the NAACP's Louisiana State Conference president, is hearing total confusion as voters call him and ask, is there an election? People say, I ain't going to vote because the governor suspended the election, he said. But he didn't. He only suspended one aspect of it. In Alabama, Senate Democratic leader Bobby Singleton said he has been fielding calls from confused public officials. These are the people who are the head of elections, he said. They don't know what to do. Voting rights activists see a harbinger for Memphis voters in problems that arose in Nashville, Tennessee in 2022, when Republican legislators divided the state's capital city into three congressional districts to take a seat from Democrats. A state report said more than 3,000 Nashville-area voters were assigned to incorrect districts and more than 430 cast ballots in the wrong races in the November 2022 election. It's going to be really hard for the election commissions to be able to keep up with this short timeline, Mattia Powell, executive director of the voting rights nonprofit Civic TN, said during a conference call with other voting rights activists in the South. Fear, confusion will lead to distrust, apathy. Anishia Hardy, executive director of Alabama Values, which provides support to voting and civil rights groups, said people will lose trust in elections if they believe the rules can change every 2 years. Once people stop believing that the process is stable and fair, disengagement is going to increase. And that's one of the biggest dangers here, she said. Democracy doesn't just depend on voting systems existing, but really on people believing that their participation matters. At least a few Democratic voters who went to the Louisiana Capitol on Friday to protest the gerrymandering expressed doubt about whether they still have a political voice. Davis came to the state capitol in Baton Rouge and had a bullhorn with her for a protest in which she yelled, "Whose vote? Our vote!" David Victorian, a 79-year-old Vietnam veteran from Baton Rouge, said, "I am concerned for the survival of the democracy that we're supposed to be living in." End of article. Economy. According to mortgage buyer Freddie Mac, the average rate was at 6.37% last week. That's still short of the roughly 2 million homes for sale that was typical before the COVID-19 pandemic. Home sales in April flat as affordability crisis drags. Sales have hovered near 4 million annually since 2023, well below the historic norm of 5.2 million homes. Article by Alex Vega. Sales of previously occupied U.S. homes were essentially flat in April, another lackluster showing for the housing market during what's traditionally its busiest time of the year. Existing home sales edged up 0.2% last month from March to a seasonally adjusted annual rate of 4.02 million units, the National Association of Realtors said Monday. Sales were unchanged compared to April last year. The latest sales figure fell short of the roughly 4.12 million pace economists were expecting, according to FactSet. Sales have been hovering close to a 4 million annual pace now going back to 2023, far short of the historic norm that is closer to 5.2 million. And home prices continued to rise nationally last month, albeit at a slower rate. The U.S. median sales price increased 0.9% in April from a year earlier to $417,700, an all-time high for any April on data going back to 1999, NAR said. Home prices have risen on an annual basis for 34 months in a row. The U.S. housing market has been in a slump since 2022, when mortgage rates began to climb from pandemic-era lows. Sales of previously occupied U.S. homes were essentially flat last year, stuck at a 30-year low. They have remained sluggish so far this year, declining from a year earlier through the first 3 months of this year. This spring home buying season, so far all the way through April, we can say we are not predicting any increase compared to 1 year ago, said Lawrence Yun, NAR's chief economist. While average incomes are now rising at a faster pace than U.S. home prices, affordability remains a major hurdle for aspiring homeowners. Years of soaring home prices, especially in the early part of this decade when rock-bottom mortgage rates fueled a buying frenzy, have left many would-be home buyers frozen out of the market. And a chronic shortage of homes for sale nationally, due partly to years of below-average new home construction, has helped prop up home prices even in a multi-year sales slump. Homes purchased last month likely went under contract in February and March, when the average rate on a 30-year mortgage ranged from 5.98%, its lowest level in 3.5 years, to 6.38%. While the average rate has remained below where it was a year ago, it has been fluctuating since the war with Iran began as surging energy prices fuel anxiety about higher inflation. Those who can afford to buy are benefiting from more properties on the market, although home inventory levels remain well below historical norms. There were 1.47 million unsold homes at the end of April, up 5.8% from March and up 1.4% from April last year, NAR said. That's the most homes on the market for the month of April going back to 2019, when the month-end inventory stood at 1.83 million homes. April's month-end inventory translates to a 4-4-month supply at the current sales pace. Traditionally, a 5-6-month supply is considered a balanced market between buyers and sellers. We really need to see 30% growth in inventory, but we're not really seeing that, Yun said. One factor helping boost the supply of homes for sale is many properties are sitting on the market longer. Properties typically remained on the market for 32 days last month before selling, down from 41 days in March, but up from 29 days in April last year, NAR said. As homes take longer to sell, asking prices have started falling in many metro areas, especially in the South and Midwest. The national median home listing price was down in April from a year earlier, according to Realtor.com. End of article. Technology. Google foils cyber crooks using AI to find security holes. The attack was intercepted before damage occurred, but experts warn AI-powered hacking has officially arrived. Article by Matt O'Brien. Google said Monday that it had disrupted a criminal group's attempt to use artificial intelligence to exploit another company's previously unknown digital vulnerability, adding to heightened worries across government and private industry about AI's risks for cybersecurity. Google shared limited information about the attackers and the target, but John Holtquist, chief analyst at the tech giant's threat intelligence arm, said it represents a moment cybersecurity experts have warned about for years, malicious hackers arming themselves with AI to supercharge their ability to break into the world's computers. "It's here," Holtquist said. "The era of AI-driven vulnerability and exploitation is already here. It comes at a time of leaps in AI's abilities to find vulnerabilities, including the Mythos model announced a month ago by Anthropic. Among those trying to bolster their defenses is President Donald Trump's White House, which has shifted its approach in how it plans to vet the most powerful AI models before their public release. After following through with a campaign promise to repeal Democratic President Joe Biden's guardrails around the fast-developing technology, the Republican administration and its allies are now sending mixed signals about the government playing a larger role in AI oversight. Some people don't want there to be a regulatory response to this, and others do, said Dean Ball, a senior fellow at the Foundation for American Innovation, who was previously a White House tech policy advisor and a lead author of Trump's AI policy roadmap last year. "I don't like regulation," Ball said. "I would prefer for things not to be regulated. But I think we need to in this case. AI and cyber attack." Google said it observed a group of prominent threat actors planning a big operation relying on a bug they had found. The vulnerability allowed them to bypass two-factor authentication to access a popular online system administration tool, which Google declined to name. The company called it a zero-day exploit, a cyber attack that takes advantage of a previously unknown security vulnerability. Zero-day refers to the fact that the security engineers have had 0 days to develop a fix for the vulnerability. Google said it notified the affected company and law enforcement and was able to disrupt the operation before it caused any. Google didn't reveal which AI model was used in the cyber attack, only that it was. Most likely not Google's own Gemini or Anthropic's Claude Mythos. But as it traced the hackers' footprints, it found evidence they had used an AI large language model, the same technology that powers popular chatbots, to discover the vulnerability. Google didn't reveal which AI model was used in the cyber attack, only that it was most likely not Google's own Gemini or Anthropic's Claude Mythos. Google also didn't reveal which group it suspected in the attack, but said there was no evidence it was tied to an adversarial government, though the company said groups tied to China and North Korea have been exploring similar techniques. Hultquist said that compared with government spies who typically work slowly and quietly, criminal hackers have some of the most to gain from AI's tremendous capability for speed in finding and weaponizing security bugs. There's a race between you and them to stop them before they can essentially get whatever data they need to extort you with or launch ransomware, he said in an interview. AI is going to be a huge advantage because they can move a lot faster. Calls for regulation. Microsoft and Elon Musk's xAI to evaluate their most powerful AI models before their public release, building on previous agreements the Biden administration made with Anthropic and ChatGPT maker. Coordination from the U.S. government. Trump's Commerce Department announced last week that it signed new agreements with Google, OpenAI, but the announcement later disappeared from the Commerce Department website. It was the latest example of jumbled signals from the Trump administration in the month since Anthropic announced a new model it called Mythos that it said was so strikingly capable at hacking and cybersecurity work that it could only release it to a small group of trusted organizations. Anthropic created an initiative called Project Glasswing, bringing together tech giants including Amazon, Apple, Google, and Microsoft, along with other companies like JPMorgan Chase, in hopes of securing the world's critical software from severe fallout that the new model could pose to public safety, national security, and the economy. But its relationship with the U.S. government was complicated by a public and legal fight with the Pentagon and Trump himself over military use of its AI technology. Its top rival, OpenAI, has since introduced a similar model. The company said Friday it was releasing a specialized cybersecurity version of ChatGPT that would only be available to defenders responsible for securing critical infrastructure to help them find and patch vulnerabilities in their code. Ball said he's optimistic that, over the long term, AI tools that are increasingly good at coding will make us safer from the routine cyber attacks afflicting hospitals, schools, and other organizations. In the meantime, however, he said there are untold trillions of lines of software code supporting the world's computing systems that are at risk if AI tools are unleashed to exploit all of their bugs. It could take years to harden all of that software, a process that Ball believes would be aided by. In the meantime, Ball predicts a transitional period where cybersecurity risks rise significantly. End of article. This concludes today's readings from Plain Dealer for Tuesday, May 12th, 2026. Thanks for listening and have a great rest of your day.
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2: This is Mike Musgrave. Today, I'll be finishing the poems from Falling Up from Shel Silverstein, along with his illustrations. This one is titled, Help! And the drawing is, a unicorn sits frustrated with its horn through a tree. I walked through the wildwood, and what did I see? But a unicorn with his horn stuck in a tree. Crying, someone please help me before it's too late. I hollered, I'll free you. He hollered back, wait. How much will it hurt? How long will it take? Are you sure that my horn will not scratch, bend, or break? How hard will you pull? How much must I pay? 94. Must you do it right now, or is it Wednesday okay? Have you done this before? Do you have the right tools? Have you graduated from horn-saving school? Will I owe you a favor, and what will it be? Do you promise that you will not damage the tree? Should I close my eyes? Should I sit down or stand? Do you have insurance? Have you washed your hands? And after you free me, tell me what then?

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And Friday nights, we have 2 hours of Story Hour. 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And at 11, listen to scary stories from the golden era of radio. Saturday night, listen to readings from the Tolkien classics, The Hobbit and Lord of the Rings. The chapters air chronologically from week to week, so don't miss a single week. And on Sunday nights at 11 p.m., you can hear a rerun of Friday's episode airing of Sword of Shannara, in case you missed it. All these shows change ever so often, so be sure to stay tuned to these programming updates to find out when new stories are added. Thanks for listening. And now it's time for USA Today, here on the Cleveland Site Center Network.

Now it's time for readings from USA Today for Tuesday, May 12, 2026. The GLOW, Earth's Light Pollution. In the United States, nearly 80% of people reside in urban areas. In many locations, the brightness of artificial light sources obscures the beauty of the night sky. Because of city lights, only the brightest stars, planets, and other celestial objects are visible, according to Dark Sky International, a nonprofit organization dedicated to protecting night skies. In the University of Connecticut study, researchers also identified areas where artificial light levels had decreased. This dimming was attributed to the Russia-Ukraine conflict in 2022, which triggered a regional energy crisis and caused European nights to darken dramatically. What is light pollution? Here are the four types. Excessive artificial lighting outside is known as light pollution, and according to Dark Sky, there are four ways that light pollution can happen. Glare, the intense, uncomfortable light that shines directly at the viewer and obstructs their eyesight. Sky glow, the brightening of the night sky because of light distributed in the atmosphere by human-caused lighting. Sky glow, the brightening of the night sky because of light distributed in the atmosphere by human-caused lighting. Clutter, intensely bright lights, which cause visual discomfort. Common examples include extremely bright streetlights or poorly aimed spotlights. How much light pollution is in your area? Excessive lighting is a common feature of cities, suburbs, and urban towns. These light sources include parking lots, streetlights, advertisements, and both internal and outdoor lighting. The brightness of the night sky can be measured by using the Bortle scale. The scale has 9 levels, with class 9 representing the highest level of light pollution. To easily check light pollution where you live, visit the Light Pollution Map, lightpollutionmap.app, which shows how much artificial light is in your area. How too much light can impact wildlife and humans. Both animals and humans are affected by artificial light. In animals, research shows that light pollution disrupts a wide range of behaviors, including migration patterns, sleep-wake cycles, and habitat development. Species that rely on natural light cues are particularly vulnerable. According to Dark Sky International, sea turtles and birds use moonlight to navigate during migration. Artificial lighting can disorient them, causing them to stray from their routes and often leading to death. Artificial lights also attract large numbers of insects, which are a primary food source for birds and other animals. Many of these insects are quickly killed when they come into contact with light sources, reducing available food and further disrupting ecosystems. For humans, artificial light

at night can disrupt the body's natural circadian rhythm by suppressing melatonin, a hormone that helps regulate sleep. This disruption may in turn interfere with biological processes such as hormone regulation, cell growth, and DNA repair that help protect against cancer. In a 2024 peer-reviewed study published in Science Direct, researchers found that higher exposure to outdoor artificial light at night, or ALIN, was associated with a modestly higher risk of breast cancer. Trump says Iran ceasefire on life support. President rejects latest offer as unacceptable. Article by James Powell and Francesca Chambers. President Donald Trump said that the ceasefire with Iran is on life support since the two countries are unable to reach an agreement to end the war and fighting is resuming in the Strait of Hormuz. During a White House event, Trump said the ceasefire has been unbelievably weak and called Iran's latest peace proposal a piece of garbage. I would say the ceasefire is on massive life support, where the doctor walks in and says, "Sir, your loved one has approximately a 1% chance of living," Trump said on May 11th in the Oval Office. Trump previously had rejected Iran's response to the United States' latest proposal to end the war, declaring it totally unacceptable in a May 10th social media post, though he did not provide further details. The comments dashed hopes for an imminent end to the U.S.-Israel war on Iran that has caused widespread damage in the Middle East, paralyzed maritime traffic in the Strait of Hormuz, and driven up global energy prices. The United States had proposed an end to the fighting that would reopen the key oil shipping waterway and roll back Iran's nuclear program. In the Oval Office on May 11th, Trump said the United States was prepared to continue its military campaign until it is completed. "They didn't want to go that far," Trump said. "How stupid. Are they stupid people?" Trump asked. "They think that, well, I'll get tired of this, or I'll get bored, or I'll have some pressure." But there's no pressure. There's no pressure at all, Trump said. Reuters, citing Iranian state media, reported that Iran's proposal emphasized its sovereignty over the strait, called for war reparations from the United States, and framed the U.S. proposal as a surrender to Trump's demands. "We will never bow our heads before the enemy, and if talk of dialogue or negotiation arises, it does not mean surrender or retreat," Iranian President Masoud Pezeshkian said in a post on X on May 10th. "Rather, the goal is to uphold the rights of the Iranian nation and to defend national interests with resolute strength. 10 days of attacks. The biggest flare-ups and fighting since a ceasefire began have occurred in recent days in and around the Strait of Hormuz." The United Arab Emirates said on May 10th that it intercepted 2 drones coming from Iran, and Qatar condemned a drone attack that hit a cargo ship coming from Abu Dhabi in its waters. Kuwait said its air defenses had dealt with hostile drones that entered its airspace. Kazem Garibabadi, Iran's deputy foreign minister for international affairs, warned the French and British that any potential naval deployment to the strait would be met with military force. "It is emphasized that the presence of French and British warships, or those of any other country potentially accompanying the illegal and internationally unlawful actions of the United States in the Strait of Hormuz, will be met with a decisive and immediate response," Garibabadi wrote on X on May 10th. French President Emmanuel Macron said at a news conference in Kenya that France has never considered deploying forces to the region but is ready to support security in the strait after hostilities end. "We have built an ad hoc mission, co-piloted with the British, which has brought together 50 countries and international organizations to enable, in concert with Iran and by deconflicting the matter with all the countries of the region and the United States to ensure, as soon as conditions allow, the resumption of maritime traffic," Macron said. Netanyahu said war is not over in 60 Minutes interview. In an interview with CBS's 60 Minutes that aired on May 10th, Israeli Prime Minister Benjamin Netanyahu said that the war is not over. The prime minister alleged that Iran still has nuclear material that could be removed if you go in and you take it out, in an excerpt of the interview released hours before Trump's post. Netanyahu said Trump told him that, "I want to go in there," and refused to rule out the use of American forces to retrieve the nuclear material. "I'm not going to talk about military means," Netanyahu said. "I think it can be done physically." Netanyahu added that military goals had not been completed. Israel receives about $3.8 billion of military aid from the United States annually, but Netanyahu said he wanted to wean the country off of it. End of article. Suspect in press dinner shooting enters not guilty plea. Article by Andrew Goudsward. The man accused of attempting to assassinate President Donald Trump at a White House reporters gala last month pleaded not guilty to all charges May 11th. Cole Allen, 31, did not speak in court as his

did not comment on the full extent of their conditions. Officials told USA Today on May 10th that the cause of the possible explosion is under investigation. Witness, he blew people out of the boat. Speaking to CBS News Miami, Patrick Lee, a boat charter captain who witnessed the incident, described seeing three people fly out of the boat after the explosion. Lee speculated that gasoline fumes ignited after the boat was started, causing the explosion. People got on board, and he turned the key and didn't open the hatches, didn't turn on the blowers, and he blew people out of the boat, Lee told the outlet. Explosion triggers large-scale response. Witnesses told CBS 12 that crews responded to the scene within minutes. They described passengers suffering burns being carried away on stretchers. I just saw a lot of them were burns all over them, Lee said. More than 25 units from four organizations responded to the scene, including the local fire department, an ocean rescue team, the Florida Fish and Wildlife Conservation Commission, and the U.S. Coast Guard, according to CBS 12. This time of year, we have a lot of boats on the water, so it's always good to make sure you have a radio with you, life vests, fire extinguishers, Arias told CBS 12, and also an experienced boater with you. End of article. Director of Operations and Fellow at the Rockefeller Institute of Government. DOJ changed status of pot, but that hasn't made it legal. Article by Janine Santucci. Despite years of momentum to loosen restrictions on weed, including a recent order from the Trump administration's Department of Justice, there is still a big disconnect between states and the federal government. On April 23rd, the Department of Justice said it was easing federal restrictions by moving some kinds of marijuana with medical use from Schedule 1, the most heavily controlled drugs under the Controlled Substances Act, to Schedule 3, which can be legally prescribed. But the move doesn't apply to all marijuana, and it doesn't make recreational use legal at the federal level. The Trump administration said it was able to quickly make this narrow change while still pursuing a more sweeping rescheduling. With the DOJ's most recent action, someone who uses medical marijuana in a state that has a medical use program, if they follow the state's rules, is no longer breaking federal law, said Heather Trella. But experts have told USA Today that the move to reclassify marijuana doesn't satisfy the years-long push to make it legal for other uses and won't resolve conflicts between federal and state laws. This does not make it legal to be used in any circumstance, Trella said. This will not make medical marijuana legal in states that have not legalized it. Despite federal laws, many states have taken the approach of passing their own marijuana laws, often ones far more permissive than the federal government. This has left the nation with a confusing patchwork of state laws. Most states had been authorizing marijuana for medical use even before the rescheduling, and nearly half of all states also say recreational use is okay. Few ban it outright. Americans generally support legalization, according to public opinion polling. For the past decade, at least 60% have supported legalization. Former President Joe Biden announced his intention to reschedule marijuana and also issued federal pardons for certain marijuana-related crimes. President Donald Trump is also pushing for rescheduling. Some people like it, some people hate it. Some people hate the whole concept of marijuana, Trump said last year. What did the new order do? The Department of Justice action on April 23rd did not reschedule all marijuana, a move both Biden and Trump have indicated they support. Instead, it rescheduled products that fall under two categories, including those approved by the Food and Drug Administration, FDA-approved products containing marijuana and marijuana products regulated by a state medical marijuana license. These types of marijuana products were moved from Schedule 1 to Schedule 3. The Controlled Substances Act classifies drugs from Schedule 1 to Schedule 5 based on their potential for abuse, addictiveness, and medical use. Schedule 1 drugs have high potential for abuse and the potential to create severe psychological and/or physical dependence, and no currently accepted medical use, the Drug Enforcement Administration says. Marijuana was considered a Schedule 1 drug since it was first placed on the list in 1970, alongside drugs like heroin, LSD, and ecstasy. Schedule 3 drugs, which include Tylenol with codeine or anabolic steroids, can be lawfully prescribed as medication regulated by the FDA. The move could also open up potential tax benefits for weed companies in states where medical marijuana is legal. There is some uncertainty about how that will go and whether those businesses have reason to be concerned if they also sell recreational marijuana, which remains federally illegal, Trella said. States' marijuana laws explained. 40 states, 3 territories, and Washington, D.C., all allow for medical marijuana as of June 2025, according to the National Conference of State Legislatures, which tracks state laws.
24 states, 3 territories, and D.C. have passed laws permitting recreational use, with a variety of

0: specific rules on legal limits. That's up from just a few years ago. Some other states allow for low THC, high cannabidiol products for medical purposes. Only Idaho has no legal usage of marijuana products at all. Full legalization has significant public support. About 64% of Americans think it should be legal, according to an October 2025 survey by Gallup, which has been polling public opinion on weed for decades. The 2025 result was a slight downtick from peak support in 2023 of 70%. Support. A confusing disconnect. Technically, pot has been illegal at the federal level everywhere, even though more and more states have said it's allowed. The wave of medical and recreational laws passed at the state level has left a confusing disconnect. The federal government could at any time choose to prosecute someone for recreationally using marijuana, even if they are in a state that allows it, and they are following all the state rules, Trela said. But the federal government tends not to do that and would rather use its resources pursuing crimes it deems more important. It will still sometimes charge someone for marijuana possession when their actions draw too much attention, Trela said. That could include using weed on federal property, the U.S. Park Police recently said. For over a decade, Congress has passed provisions in budget bills that bar the DOJ from using taxpayer money to interfere with states' ability to implement medical marijuana programs. And administrations have discretion over how they will enforce their laws. During the Obama administration, policies dictated that DOJ wouldn't interfere with state laws allowing medical or recreational pot use, effectively discouraging prosecution for nonviolent users who weren't involved in organized crime. Those were rescinded during Trump's first term. Rescheduling all marijuana to Schedule 3, something the Trump administration says it will continue to evaluate, could reduce the mandatory minimum penalties faced by those who are prosecuted for marijuana use, Trela said. It would still not make all marijuana use legal at the federal level, however. Full legalization doesn't seem likely any time in the foreseeable future, she said. Could government legalize pot? Congress could act on its own to either reschedule marijuana or fully legalize it, Trela said. It's never had enough momentum in Congress to go very far. Otherwise, the executive branch can pursue a much longer, complicated process to change how it classifies marijuana. Starting at the end of June, the DOJ said it will begin the process of more broadly rescheduling marijuana, which will include administrative hearings. By limiting the scope of the rescheduling order in April, the DOJ could bypass some of the formal administrative rulemaking process, allowing the order to go into effect immediately. Opposition to rescheduled weed. Already a federal lawsuit has been filed challenging the DOJ's authority to order the limited rescheduling, the Group Smart Approaches to Marijuana, or SAM, and the National Drug and Alcohol Screening Alliance filed a petition on May 4th to block the April rescheduling move, arguing that it violates rulemaking requirements and that the administration overstepped its power. With this move, we are now confronted with the most pro-drug administration in our history, SAM said in a statement. It's a drug that should be carefully researched, of course, but not legalized through the back door. The organization said marijuana should remain on Schedule 1 until research can prove it doesn't meet the criteria. Trela said the change will be hugely beneficial for research, the key reason Trump has said he favors rescheduling. When marijuana was strictly a Schedule 1 drug, that also meant there were major legal hurdles for anyone wanting to conduct research on its effects, she said. That created something of a feedback loop. It was hard to study pot to prove its medical value because the federal government said it had no medical value. Studies to this point have been limited in their scope or sample sizes, Trela said. The move to reschedule marijuana is due in large part to its lower public health risk, federal scientists have said. Its medical use includes helping with pain, anxiety, and glaucoma. But some studies point to health and psychological risks, such as IQ loss, heart issues, and temporary paranoia and hallucinations. What are the long-term effects? Are there long-term effects? What does this do to your body? What is marijuana good for? What is it not good for? Does it help anxiety or does it not? Trela said, we don't know on a lot of these things. End of article. Army recovers body of missing U.S. soldier. He went missing while training in Morocco. Article by Drew Pittick. The body of a U.S. soldier who went missing during a training exercise in southwestern Morocco this month has been recovered, the U.S. Army announced on May 10th. First Lieutenant Kendrick Lamont Key Jr., 27, was one of two U.S. soldiers who went missing on May 2nd near the Cap Draw training area, the Army said in a news release. A Moroccan military search team found Key's body along the shoreline at about 8:55 a.m. local time on May 9th, about a mile from where the soldiers were reported missing. Today, we mourn the loss of First Lieutenant Kendrick Key, whose remains were recovered in Morocco, Brig General Curtis King, commanding general of the 10th Army Air and Missile Defense Command, said in a statement. Our hearts are with his family, friends, teammates, and all who knew and served alongside him. The 10th Army Air and Missile Defense Command family is grieving, and we will continue to support one another and First Lieutenant Key's family as we honor his life and service. Who is First Lieutenant Kendrick Lamont Key Jr.? Key, of Richmond, Virginia, was assigned to Charlie Battery, 5th Battalion, 4th Air Defense Artillery Regiment, 10th Army Air and Missile Defense Command, according to the Army. He also served as a 14A Air Defense Artillery officer. Key earned a Bachelor of Science in Marketing from Methodist University in Fayetteville, North Carolina, with minors in International Business, Entrepreneurship, and Business Administration, the Army said. He later entered the military service in 2023 as an officer candidate, earning his commission through Officer Candidate School in 2024 as an Air Defense Artillery officer. According to the Army, Key joined Charlie Battery in 2025 and was a platoon leader. He was known for the care he showed for his soldiers, his commitment to others, and the relationships he built across the formation. In a statement, Lieutenant Colonel Chris Couch, commander of 54ADR, described Key as an exceptional teammate and said his outfit is mourning Key. Kendrick embodied the highest standards of service as a selfless, inspirational leader whose unwavering dedication to his soldiers and their development leaves an enduring legacy within our ranks, Couch said. Key's next of kin were notified, the Army said. He is survived by his father, Kendrick Key Sr., his mother, Jihan Key, his sister, Dakota DeBose Hill, and his brother-in-law, U.S. Army SPC, James Brown. Search efforts are ongoing for second U.S. soldier. The Army said search and rescue efforts for the second U.S. soldier, who has not been identified, will continue. More than 1,000 U.S. and Moroccan military and civil personnel have been involved in the search operation. While in Morocco, I was able to witness the professionalism and urgency of the combined search effort, USAR AF Commander General Christopher Donahue said in a statement. Our Moroccan hosts have provided every asset we've requested and incredible subject matter expertise, from mountaineering and dive teams to UAS operators, aircraft and maritime assets. We're incredibly grateful for the efforts they, along with our teammates from across the services, continue to pour in as we search for our remaining soldier. The two U.S. service members were participating in military exercises known as African Lion 26, USA Today previously reported. African Lion is an annual joint exercise hosted by Morocco, Ghana, Senegal, and Tunisia that aims to strengthen interoperability among U.S. forces, NATO allies, and African partner nations, according to the U.S. Army of Europe and Africa website. The Moroccan portion of the exercise kicked off April 27th, according to the U.S. Army. The activities in Morocco involved about 5,000 personnel from more than 40 nations and more than 30 U.S.-based industry partners. End of article. Pentagon releases cache of never-before-seen UFO files. Move prompt searches for smoking gun details. Article by Bart Jansen, Josh Meyer, Chris Quintana, and Sybil Mays Osterman. The Pentagon released never-before-seen files on unidentified flying objects, and armchair investigators are furiously combing through them for evidence of smoking gun, information that some believe the government may have been withholding in the 80-plus years it has been investigating reports of such sightings. The Pentagon's 162 new files on what the U.S. government calls unidentified aerial phenomena are at a new government website, war.gov/UFO. The website shows 162 files labeled by government agency, including the military, FBI, NASA, and the State Department. President Donald Trump has previously signaled that the Pentagon would release new files on UFOs, which come after other significant releases of such files in recent decades. He announced on social media in February that he would direct Pentagon Chief Pete Hegseth and other government officials to release government files related to alien and extraterrestrial life, unidentified aerial phenomena, UAP, and unidentified flying objects, UFOs. Garrett Graff, the author of a recent book on the U.S. hunt for UAPs, said he has looked through some of the files and that, so far, they appear to be consistent with information shared in previous releases, showing that the U.S. government cannot explain everything it has seen in the skies and low orbital space, and that it has gone to great lengths to cover up its research into such sightings. Graff welcomes the new release and is keeping an open mind. But he told USA Today, the documents likely will not provide any evidence that the U.S. government has been hiding any compelling smoking gun about extraterrestrial life and visits from other planets or other dimensions that the U.S. government knows about, or meaningful evidence here that changes our existing understanding or hypotheses. I didn't see immediately any documents that didn't seem consistent with the tens of thousands of pages of similar reports that have been released in the past, said Graf, author of the 2023 book UFO, The Inside Story of the U.S. Government's Search for Alien Life Here and Out There. Trump faux green calls UAP documents release propaganda. Not everyone welcomed the Friday document drop, including Trump ally turned critic Marjorie Taylor Greene. The former Republican congresswoman from Georgia took to X to suggest the Trump administration chose this particular day to release them as a distraction from its current challenges at home and abroad. I really don't care about the UFO files. I just don't, Greene said in one post. I'm so sick of the look at the shiny object propaganda while they wage foreign wars, let rapists and pedophiles run free, and ruin the value of our dollar. Unless they roll out live aliens and test demo UFOs or actually admit what we know this really is, then I have way better things to do on this Friday, she said. In another X post, Greene said, the most transparent administration in history still hasn't released all the Epstein files or arrested anyone, but rolled out some UFO files today so you would get so excited that you forgot you are paying over $4.50 gallon because they are fighting another foreign war they said they would no longer fight. In the past, Greene has endorsed various conspiracy theories, including that some school shootings were staged and space lasers were causing deadly wildfires in California. Agencies participating in unprecedented UAP review. The new release isn't just from the Pentagon. The Office of the Director of National Intelligence has been working closely with it to find and declassify all U.S. government files on the issue of UAPs, or unidentified anomalous phenomena. That's according to Director of National Intelligence Tulsi Gabbard, who said her office is actively coordinating the declassification efforts of all 18 U.S. intelligence agencies to ensure a careful, comprehensive, and unprecedented review of our holdings to provide the American people with maximum transparency. Gabbard said in an X post that the May 8 release is just the first in what will be an ongoing joint declassification and release effort with the Pentagon. A policy of the immediate burying of all terrestrial hatchets. The newly released cache includes documents illustrating State Department efforts to find, understand, and if necessary, make peace with potential extraterrestrials dating back to 1963. One official use-only letter from that year to the head of the State Department's Office of International Scientific Affairs is on the subject of thoughts on the space alien race question, and focuses on the policy question of what to do if an alien intelligence is discovered in space. The author of the memo, Maxwell Hunter of the National Aeronautics and Space Council, noted that the probability was low, but that the most immediate concern would be to find out how advanced the alien race was and whether it was hostile to the inhabitants of Earth. In any event, a policy of the immediate burying of all terrestrial hatchets would likely be in order, Hunter wrote. Even if we only found tame chemical Martians, or merely the debris from some intergalactic survey mission, it would be a good idea to proceed on the assumption that the human race would finally have found a bigger problem than the ones it has created for itself. A 1965 UFO sighting by astronauts. One NASA document includes a handwritten note about a UFO sighting by Borman, in reference to the Gemini 7 spaceflight in 1965, and a transcript of communications between astronaut Frank Borman and the Manned Flight Center, now known as Johnson Space Center, in Houston. The transcript begins with Borman's report of a bogey, a NASA term for an unknown aircraft, as well as a debris field consisting of very, very many hundreds of little particles. Borman estimated the particles' distance from the spacecraft to be 4 miles. Fellow astronaut James Lovell described observing a brilliant body in the sun against a black background with trillions of particles on it, according to the transcript. Astronauts reported bright lights like the 4th of July. The Apollo 17 astronauts, who were the last humans to set foot on the moon, also saw some very interesting sights during the mission. While scouring the lunar surface for intriguing rocks in 1972, the astronauts reported seeing flashing lights. Ronald Evans reported observing very bright particles or fragments drifting and tumbling nearby. Harrison Schmitt further described the phenomenon as looking like the 4th of July. There is no consensus about the nature of the anomaly, the Pentagon said in the disclosure files. Pilot reports glistening object so near he could fly right into it. A former naval pilot who was teaching a student how to fly in Myrtle Creek, Oregon in 1947, reported seeing a flying disc travel 1,000 miles per hour, according to an FBI memo on the incident. Ray Virgil Hatfield, a former lieutenant junior grade in the Naval Air Corps, said the spherical object glistened like aluminum, and was more than 5,000 feet in the air, but Hatfield said at one point the disc 30 to 50 feet in diameter was so near he could fly right into it, according to the FBI memo. What did a 23-year-old man see in Michigan? A little past 4 a.m. on April 17, 1958, David Weaver dialed the FBI to report he had seen something in the sky, described as a circular object with a crystal-type dome that reflected lights, according to an FBI memo from the time. The 23-year-old said he spotted the object on his way home from work. Weaver said the object was passing in a northern direction from southwest and crossed the city three blocks south of 6 Mile at Lamphere Street. Weaver had first tried to report his sighting to the Air Force, but his attempts were unproductive. Weaver said he had experience with the Civil Air Patrol, but he was not too familiar with the identification of the aircraft. Air Force report describes saucer flying 6,000 miles per hour. Another example from an Air Force report on flying saucers in 1947, four witnesses in two planes in Wisconsin reported seeing a saucer they estimated was flying 6,000 miles per hour. The witnesses said the saucer covered the 25 miles from Koshkonong to Elkhorn in 15 seconds. By the time the pilot had removed his camera from the glove compartment of his plane, the saucer disappeared and again reappeared approximately 10 miles farther along its course after 6 seconds making its final disappearance, the report said. Maybe it's a flying saucer. One of the files, a 194-page collection of FBI memos and handwritten letters, names witnesses who claimed to have seen flying discs or flying saucers in 1947. Incidents were reported in cities from Hackensack, New Jersey, to Koshkonong, Wisconsin, to Myrtle Creek, Oregon. On August 13, 1947, FBI Special Agent Howard Waldron wrote FBI Director J. Edgar Hoover about a flying disc reported in Hackensack, New Jersey, 10 days earlier. One witness described the object as being about 40 inches in diameter, moving horizontally about 200 yards in the air and too fast to be an ordinary balloon. Maybe it's a flying saucer, the agent reported the witness as saying. He had never seen anything move through the air quite like this object, and he had no idea where it came from. New release in lockstep with Trump. The documents are from the White House, the Office of the Director of National Intelligence, the Pentagon's All-Domain Anomaly Resolution Office, NASA, and the Energy Department. Hegseth said in a statement on the May 8 news release that the Pentagon was in lockstep with Trump to bring unprecedented transparency regarding our government's understanding of unidentified anomalous phenomena. Anna Kelly, a White House spokesperson, said Trump directed the Pentagon to release the files related to alien and extraterrestrial life, UAPs and UFOs, to increase government transparency. While past administrations have sought to discredit or dissuade the American people, the president is focused on providing maximum disclosure to the public, who can ultimately make up their own minds about the information contained in these files, Kelly told USA Today. The American people asked, and President Trump delivered, enjoy, end of article. Infighting hinders Trump's agenda. GOP drama in Congress could affect midterms. Article by Zachary Shermeli. House Speaker Mike Johnson says he's doing the impossible on Capitol Hill. Over the last few weeks, he's been hard at work skillfully negotiating with House Republicans and his Senate counterparts to enact President Donald Trump's legislative agenda in a critical midterm election year, despite a historically small voting margin. That's one way of looking at it. Another perspective, as Sen. John Kennedy, a Republican from Johnson's home state of Louisiana, put it, Mike's having a tough time. He's good, the often frank lawmaker said last month at the Capitol. But he can't work miracles. Kennedy's observations came during a particularly challenging week in the House. Republican infighting was on full display as Johnson struggled to cobble together the votes needed to advance a farm bill, extend a critical government spying program, and end the record-long Department of Homeland Security shutdown. The GOP family drama caused typically painless procedural votes to drag on for hours. At one point, a Republican from Iowa, Rep. Zach Nunn, yelled at Johnson from across the House floor, saying the pair needed to have a conversation. It's been a whirlwind, Nunn said the morning after a bout of late-night negotiations over sticking points in the farm bill. Though that legislation passed, it still faces an uncertain future in the Senate, where a provision over cancer warnings on pesticides continues to pit farm state Republicans against Make America Healthy Again proponents. The congressional gridlock, both within and between the Republican-controlled chambers, has already had clear consequences for the American people. Fierce disagreements between GOP lawmakers in the House and Senate were part of the reason the DHS shutdown dragged on, leaving tens of thousands of federal workers worried about their paychecks and travelers fretting over the return of long airport security lines. But as the midterms draw closer, each public intra-party brawl carries greater risks for the GOP. Democrats, already favored to win back the House in November, are sure to seize on every such squabble to undermine Republicans' pitch to voters that Congress should remain fully under conservative control. Hanging in the balance is Trump's last chance, possibly ever, to notch big legislative wins. Sometimes the process around here is cumbersome. That's the way this works, Johnson told reporters recently. But in spite of our razor-thin, historically small majority, House Republicans continue to deliver for the American people. Johnson's shrinking wiggle room. Congress has been straining to do the basics of legislating for a while, according to Rep. Kevin Kiley, the California congressman, a Republican turned independent who still caucuses with the GOP, argued the ongoing dysfunction is the fault of no one person, Johnson included. He's operating under, I'd say, especially challenging circumstances, Kiley told USA Today. The speaker can only afford two defections on any given vote. That leaves barely any wiggle room amid a tight legislative schedule, not to mention the fact that yet another scandal-ridden House Republican, North Carolina Rep. Chuck Edwards, could face a vote soon costing him his job. Acrimony between House and Senate Republicans over several issues, from enacting voting restrictions to lowering the Senate's 60-vote threshold, known as the filibuster, isn't making it any easier to get important legislation across the finish line from now to November. Even Senate Majority Leader John Thune, R. South Dakota, hasn't been able to fully mask his frustration with the other chamber. On April 29, a reporter asked him outside his office how the Senate can keep functioning amid the latest logistical turmoil. Frustrated, Thune shook his head. Meanwhile, there's a lot on Congress' plate, including a GOP plan to funnel more than $70 billion to immigration enforcement, plus another $1 billion for security in a new White House ballroom. The Pentagon is also preparing a supplemental defense spending request amid the Iran war, which has already cost taxpayers roughly $25 billion. There are bipartisan efforts afoot, too. Lawmakers on both sides of the aisle are clamoring to enact changes to rein in a spy law. Others want to get to work soon to put more guardrails on online betting, and a massive bipartisan housing reform bill is working its way through both chambers, though it's been stalled in the House for weeks due to concerns from some in the GOP. When you're operating within such a small majority, especially, it's maybe a good reason to try and do things in a bipartisan way whenever possible, Kiley said. The math becomes a lot easier then, and it tends to lead to better policy as well. End of article. These teens couldn't read Silhouette, can you? Article by James E. Causey. In my columns, I often emphasize the importance of reading. Some of you have told me that I'm too tough on students. Others say that I'm exaggerating, that things can't possibly be this bad. If you don't want to take my word for it, or the test scores, consider the perspective of a high school senior in Philadelphia who decided to show, not tell. In a video that has gone viral on social media, a charter school student hands his peers a sentence to read. She wore a silhouette of clothes that were extraordinary, but somewhat gauche. Several students struggled to pronounce silhouette, extraordinary, and gauche. When asked to explain what they had just read, more than one response was simple and sobering, I don't know. One student misread silhouette. Another admitted she didn't know the word extraordinary. Even students who could read the sentence couldn't explain it in their own words. People laughed in the comments, but there's nothing funny about it. What that video shows is far bigger than a few students struggling. It reveals a system that is quietly passing kids along without giving them the most basic tool they need to succeed. And here's the part that should concern all of us. Instead of addressing the literacy problem, school officials reportedly moved to punish the student who exposed it. The student, who is black, says he's been threatened with suspension and possibly barred from participating in graduation. Preparatory charter high school officials said in a statement that while federal privacy rules barred the school from discussing details of disciplinary action, the student in question is not facing expulsion. While some students may have agreed to be filmed, the statement said, the way the footage was presented lacks important context and has led to a portrayal that is misleading and unfair. The student later posted a follow-up video with another sentence. The colonel asked the choir to accommodate the governor's schedule. The results were similar. The videos have racked up more than 1 million views, but there likely won't be a third. The student says officials at Prep Charter High School, which focuses on college readiness, are trying to stop him. Our literacy problem isn't confined to one school, but here's the truth. This isn't just about one school in Philadelphia. It's a national problem. Across the country, too many students are not reading at grade level, and too many school systems are advancing them anyway. According to national assessments, a significant percentage of students, especially in urban districts, lack reading proficiency by the time they reach high school. That's not a student failure. That's a systemic failure when more than 60% of 12th grade students score below the proficient level in reading across the United States. How do we fix reading scores? If a child can't read, who do you blame? And more important, how do you fix it? We can't keep having an honest conversation about literacy without talking about root causes, early literacy gaps that start before kindergarten, curricula that for years leaned away from phonics and foundational skills, overcrowded classrooms where struggling readers don't get individual attention, over-reliance on computers and tech as teaching tools, social promotion policies that move students forward regardless of mastery, and yes, inconsistent support at home, but that alone doesn't explain a crisis of this scale. Schools cannot solve this alone, but they also cannot ignore it away. I'm not saying that we hold every student back who falls behind, but if a student is 2 or 3 grade levels behind in reading, shouldn't there be mandatory interventions? Summer school, extended learning time, daily reading blocks, high dosage tutoring, something. Because what we're doing now isn't working. We are sending students into the workforce, or off to college, without the ability to comprehend what they read fully. And once they fall behind there, catching up becomes even harder. Here in Milwaukee, I've challenged Milwaukee Public Schools, which has one of the largest achievement gaps between black and white students in the nation, to put everything on the table when it comes to literacy. Because this isn't just about education, it's about life outcomes. Milwaukee Public Schools is implementing a new approach based on the science of reading standards mandated under Wisconsin law. We can't change the trajectory here fast enough. Milwaukee already struggles with high poverty rates. When a child grows up in poverty and graduates 3 or 4 grade levels behind in reading, what chance are we really giving them? We are not saving them. We are setting them up for a lifetime of struggle. That's why conversations about literacy often intersect with discussions about the so-called school-to-prison pipeline. If you can't read well, your opportunities shrink fast. It's not just a reading problem. Some will say parents share the blame. And to a degree, that's true, but let's be honest, some adults would struggle with those same sentences. This is bigger than individual responsibility. It's systemic. And if we're serious about fixing it, we have to stop punishing people who expose the problem. That student didn't create the crisis. He revealed it. Instead of trying to silence voices like his, schools and districts should be using moments like this to spark real change, bringing in parents, educators, and even the business community. Because at this point, it's clear we don't just have a reading problem, we have an accountability problem. End of article. Democrats put politics ahead of kids in school choice fight. Article by Ingrid Jacques. In 2025, the Republican-led One Big Beautiful Bill Act created a federal school choice tax credit program, the first of its kind. The program allows states in Washington, D.C. to opt in. Governors can make that decision on their own, though legislatures can also step in. So far, more than half the states say they plan to participate, including 5 with Democratic governors, though in Kansas and Kentucky, Republican legislatures effectively force their governors' hands. Despite the program's popularity and flexibility, Democrats in Congress are trying to kill it before it gets off the ground in 2027. Arizona Senator Mark Kelly and Hawaii Senator Mazie Hirono are leading the effort, joined by about 30 colleagues. On April 15th, they introduced the Keep Public Funds in Public Schools Act. The name is misleading. How school choice tax credit would work as scholarships. Supporters of the bill portray the tax credit scholarships as vouchers, even though no federal funds are directly appropriated, nor would the state and local dollars that primarily fund public schools be affected. Instead, the scholarships would be funded through private donations to nonprofit organizations, with contributors eligible for a federal tax credit of up to $1,700. Those funds could be used for a range of educational expenses, including tuition, homeschooling materials, and tutoring. What's not to like? For Democrats in Congress, quite a bit. The program has drawn opposition from teachers' unions, a core political ally, and lawmakers are responding. As the Trump administration continues its all-out, coordinated attack on public education, its newly created National School Voucher Program will harm our public schools by diverting critical resources that could otherwise be used to support students, Hirono said in a statement. But the tax credit program does not do that. It does not draw from existing public school funding streams. Instead, it gives families access to privately funded scholarships they can use for a range of educational needs. Teachers' unions tend to oppose policies that introduce competition into public education. That helps explain why school choice has expanded in many Republican-led states while remaining limited in most Democratic ones. The federal tax credit scholarship would extend those options into states that have been reluctant to adopt them, a shift unions have long resisted. That opposition is on full display in the legislation itself. Kelly and Hirono's announcement includes statements from leaders of the nation's largest teachers' unions. Lawmakers are free to weigh those views, but putting union priorities ahead of family options has consequences for kids. If states don't opt in, they're leaving dollars on the table. When Democratic Colorado Gov. Jared Polis opted into the tax credit program, he admitted he'd be crazy not to. States that decline to participate risk losing out. Residents can donate to scholarship-granting organizations in any state and still receive the federal tax credit. If their home state opts out, those dollars can simply flow elsewhere. That dynamic is likely to push more states to join. Patrick Wolf, an education policy professor at the University of Arkansas, told Education Week he expects most states will opt in for that reason. If they don't participate, many of their citizens will make contributions for which they'll get a federal tax credit, and those dollars will go to students in other states, Wolf said. Only two states, Minnesota and Wisconsin, have said they won't participate. It should be an easy choice for the remaining undecided states, nearly all of them led by Democratic governors. But politics are getting in the way. Take my home state of Michigan. Gov. Gretchen Whitmer has yet to decide whether to opt in, and her office did not respond to a request for comment. U.S. Education Secretary Linda McMahon made the case during a visit in March. Opt in. Unlock these opportunities for every Michigan family. Whitmer could use the help. Near the end of her second term, Michigan ranks among the worst states in fourth grade reading. She has made literacy a top priority, so why not give families more options for tutoring and support? The answer is political. Teachers' unions, a core Democratic constituency, oppose the program, and the Democratic-controlled Michigan State Board of Education has urged Whitmer to reject it. Families in Michigan and in other states still on the sidelines should tell their governor to opt in. End of article. This concludes today's readings from USA Today for Tuesday, May 12, 2026. Thanks for listening, and have a great rest of your day.
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0: 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Again, that's Anthony Griffin at 216-658-4675. Staying Connected. The Staying Connected group is a monthly meeting held for 6 months for clients that have completed the Vision of Success program. Staying Connected gives clients additional opportunities to hear from speakers and receive ongoing support from their peers who are sharing similar experiences. 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
1: Next is a brief poetry moment. The poem is by Angela Jackson, who is a Chicago poet, playwright, and novelist. She has received numerous honors for her fiction and poetry, including the Pushcart Prize and the Poetry Society of America's Shelley Memorial Award. The poem is entitled Caregiving, My Girl. Before the doctor told me I could not leave her, not even for 15 minutes. Twice a week I would rumble race out of that house, wind zip down the street to the L, jump onto 87th, all day to the gym, stomp the treadmill for 45 minutes, then pull heavy arms and thighs for 15 minutes, rumble race back to the L, ride the train in a soft sweat, then fast charge down the street, and one day, there she was, sitting on the gray stoop like a little lost girl, head turned in my direction, wistful,

0: I never went to that gym again. You were gone a long time. I never went to that gym again. This is Elmer, looking forward to being with you again. This is Elmer, looking forward to being with you, again.
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3: Now it is time for more extraordinary readings from the Smithsonian Magazine

Good morning, good afternoon, good evening. This is Colin Barker with the Cleveland Site Center reading the Smithsonian. Cuneiform Challenge by Joshua Hammer. In the 1850s, the world's oldest writing system was a series of baffling scratches on clay. Then, four fiercely competitive scholars solved the mystery. On a late summer day in 1856, a letter carrier stepped from a mail coach in front of a three-story townhouse in Mayfair in central London. Crossing the threshold, the courier handed a wax-sealed envelope to a clerk. The missive was addressed to Edwin Norris, the secretary of the Royal Asiatic Society of Great Britain and Ireland, one of Europe's leading research institutions. The postman had no way of knowing that the envelope would help rewrite the story of civilization's origins and ignite a contest for international renown. At stake, the immortality conferred on those who make a once-in-a-century intellectual breakthrough. Three men, driven by boundless curiosity, a love of risk, and the distinctive demons of aspiration and ambition, were most responsible for making the contest possible. One, Austin Henry Layard, was the son of an English colonial civil servant. At age 22, he had fled the drudgery of clerkship in his uncle's law office for a life of adventure on the back roads of the Ottoman Empire. Bandits robbed him three times and once left him to wander half-naked and barefoot through the desert. He joined a rebellious mountain tribe in Persia and spied in the Balkans for the British ambassador to Constantinople. At last, he reached the mounds of Mesopotamia, where he transformed himself into one of the most celebrated archaeologists of the age. Henry Crestwick Rawlinson, living in the shadow of an